0: in your Bible, please, to that great and wonderful chapter, the longest chapter in the Bible, Psalm 119. Psalm 119. I hope you'll enter in real quickly into the beginning of the message. There are three books, Job, Psalms, and Proverbs, and all of them have to do with the wisdom of the Word. I want to make two or three introductory statements. Number one, there is no wisdom apart from the Word. Maybe that explains why we're in such a foolish nation tonight. The Word's been counted out. And America is doomed in her own filth. I say that to say this. The only way that God's people are going to be able to stay well is to live by faith. We're going to either learn to live by faith or we're going to die by sight. Did you know that so far as we know, Moses never had a sick day? He lived 120 years and died well.
1: Amen.
0: Fact is, he died standing up, unless God caught him as he laid him down. You know why? The Bible said he lived by the word. He got it. The Bible says he stayed in the mount. Deuteronomy 10:10, he stayed in the mount. Till he what? Till he got a whole armload of the Word of God. And listen, Moses only lived by the first five books of the Bible. That's all he had.
1: Amen.
0: He didn't have James chapter 5. He didn't have Matthew, Mark, Luke, and John, the book of Acts. He didn't have the full revelation of the Word of God we've got now. And yet the Bible said he died according to the word of the Lord. His natural force was not abated. His eye was not dim. And so tonight, the realm where we're missing out is in the Bible realm. Man knows more facts and more things and has done more things and more inventions. In my generation, since 1914, June the 28th, there's been many inventions. And yet those inventions have come. Did you know that the automobile has been developed since I was born? There wasn't any automobile. It might have been a T model. But I mean the automobile has been, the telephone system has been developed. Radio has been invented. Television, the monster of hell, has come out. I mean, that's the thing that's captured our children as well as the parents.
1: Yeah.
0: Dads and mothers have lost their children, and children have said, we'd rather have a television set than a mother and a daddy.
1: Yeah.
0: And the newspapers and the psychiatrists have come out and said the children have made their choice for Hollywood rather than home.
1: Yeah. Right.
0: That's one reason I never let anything like that come in my home. And my kids or grandkids said, well, I'd rather watch the homos and hussies from Hollywood than be you, granddaddy. I said, fiddle. You get mad at me. I'm trying to tell you, we got to get our home back together.
1: Amen.
0: When you lose your home, you lost it all.
1: Amen.
0: I've been on the phone today, broken home after broken home, begging, pleading, talking. You know what's wrong? You know why people break up a home? It's because they love sin. You know what happens to a daddy when he'll give up a wife like one I talked to today and leave four little children, all of them under 12. You know what's wrong with him? He's full of the devil.
1: Right.
0: Oh, but the wife said, he's a deacon in the church. I said, I don't care, brother. He's a devilish deacon.
1: Right. Yeah.
0: Think of four little children. And you know there's somebody else involved. You know, I know it. And he knows it. He made his choice, and he said, I'd rather have me a strange skirt or dress than to have my wife and four children. All of y'all can just do the best you can. Daddy's walking out on you. And he calls himself a Christian. That's rotten to the core.
1: Amen.
0: You know what's wrong? They're out of the Word of God.
1: Right.
0: They've watched television until their eyes are big as grapefruits and got a beetle brain and no heart at all.
1: Right. Amen.
0: And yet, the preachers today will not cry out against their main enemy.
1: Right.
0: They'll let their churches get empty, stay empty, and sit on Sunday afternoon and watch professional gambling football games, and yet they will not be ready to preach on Sunday night. What a price we're paying. I'm talking about the Word tonight. 52 things from the 119th Psalm. I'm saying, first of all, no man can have wisdom without the Word. Number two, nobody can have power with God without the Word. Number three, nobody can pray intelligently unless he prays according to the Word. No man can get his prayers answered that doesn't pray scripturally. No man can pray inside the will of God while he lives outside the Word of God. Put that down. There's no way. If you abide in me, my words abide in you. Ask what you will. It shall be done for you. What I'm saying tonight, I've said 1,000 times, but I'll say it again and again. We've got to get our people back in the Word of God.
1: Amen.
0: People say, well, what is your therapy? King James Version.
1: Amen.
0: You're down here looking over the work, aren't you? Brother, people say, well, brother, what have you got? Bible. What do you use? Bible.
1: Amen.
0: Preach the Bible to them. Get the Word of God into them. You say, what did it? Jesus.
1: Amen.
0: You say, how did it do it? Word of God.
1: Amen.
0: Who made it real? Holy Spirit.
1: Amen.
0: No wonder we're in the mess we're in tonight.
1: Yeah. Yeah.
0: Let me tell you something, brother. The people that used to preach and practice holiness, and here's the thing, it's bad. A lot of people practice holiness with the hope of going to heaven through their own holiness.
1: Yeah, that's right.
0: And brother, when if I believe in living holy in order to go to heaven, I'd try to get with it. I mean, I'd sure want to be holy because I wouldn't want to miss heaven. But, brother, I believe we ought to live holy because we're saved.
1: Amen.
0: And not in order to go to heaven.
1: Amen.
0: I believe if we are saved, we're holy people.
1: Yeah. Amen.
0: You know how many saints we got here tonight? Every person that's saved is a saint. Catholic friend said to me, you don't believe in saints. I said, what do you mean? I don't believe in dead saints. I believe in living saints.
1: Amen.
0: Y'all have to die before you become a saint. We saints while we live.
1: Yeah.
0: And I finally said, well, I didn't know you believe. I said, listen, fact is we believe in more saints. We believe you're either a saint or you ain't.
1: Right.
0: I mean, if you're saved, you're a saint. Isn't that right?
1: Amen.
0: Sure you are. All right. Now then, you ready? Let's go to the 119th Psalm. Wonderful, wonderful Psalm. Job, Psalms, Proverbs, right in the middle of the Bible, the longest chapter. And could I tell you what the first word is? Blessed. You know what that is? Happy. We're on our road to happiness tonight. The 119th Psalm is going to give us everything we need to make us happy. And so in this 119th Psalm, where there are so many wonderful verses, I'm going to give you about 52 things that he says. Number one, blessed are the undefiled in the way who walk in the law of the Lord. Blessed are they that keep his commandments and that seek him with a whole heart. They also do no iniquity. They walk in his ways. Thou hast commanded us to keep thy precepts diligently. Oh, that my ways were directed to keep thy statutes. Now, number one, then shall I not be ashamed when I have respect unto all thy commandments. The average person lives in the land of shame.
2: The strangers to God, his grace and his love, were gathered by blue Galilee.
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3: Romans 10:14 states, "How then shall they call on him in whom they have not believed? And how shall they believe in him of whom they have not heard? And how shall they hear without a preacher?" Many of the messages that you hear on the Family Altar Program were first preached under the revival tent with sawdust floors where people would drive for miles to hear the preaching of God's Word. America experienced many revivals generations ago when the old-time preaching of the gospel brought countless lives to the altar. Psalms 33:12 tells us, "Blessed is the nation whose God is the Lord." 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
1: It's Monday, August 17th, 2026. And from Dallas, Texas, this is World Missionary Evangelism on the Air. In just a few moments, Daniel Moore continues an examination of Encounters with Christ. But before we hear from WME's president, will you please listen to this very important message? If you're alone, confused, lost, hopeless, and you can't find the way to pray, then why don't you call the World Missionary Evangelism Prayer Line? It's there for you Monday through Thursday during our normal operating hours. On the other end of that line, you will find someone who will pray with you and pray for you. You can reach the WME Prayer Line at 1-214-942-1678. That's 1-214-942-1678. We're there for you. We want to be with you when you're at your lowest point, to guide you back to a God who loves you and wants to be with you.

0: God bless you, WME family. Welcome as we continue our study on encounters with Christ. And this is about people from different walks of life who had an encounter with Jesus Christ. If you haven't had your personal encounter with the Lord Jesus Christ, we want to invite you, before this program is even over, to give us a call and reach out and let Jesus Christ change your life. Well, the Bible tells us in Matthew 19:16 about the rich young ruler. There's a lot to this story as we study the rich young ruler. This is a famous encounter, and it's found in the three Gospels, Matthew, Mark, and Luke. But we're going to be looking at Matthew's account of this encounter. It highlights the challenges of wealth. It deals with eternal life, and it deals with the cost of true discipleship. So there's a lot to look at when we look at the rich young ruler. And the Bible tells us here in Matthew 19, verse 16, it says, "And behold," the Bible says, "one came and said unto him, Good master, what good thing shall I do that I may have eternal life?" This man approached Jesus. He saw the miracles. He saw how the multitudes were following Christ. This intrigued him. This touched him. And so he was curious. He had questions for the Lord. He had questions for Jesus. It's okay for you to come to Jesus with your questions. It's okay for you to come to God with your concerns. God wants to hear your heart. God wants you to have communion with him. It's okay for you to tell the Lord, "I don't understand why." The Bible says that when he entered into the house of the Lord, he received strength and he understood. And God gave him understanding. So it's okay to come to God with your concerns. It's okay to come to God with your questions. And so this young man came to Jesus. Now we know that he was a very wealthy young man. He had a lot of finances. He was very well off financially. He was also a man who had good morals. He had good ethics. We know this by the way that he approaches Jesus and the respect, the reverence that he gives to the Lord. And so he was brought up right for the most part. Now, the problem with having a lot of money when you're young is you tend to be arrogant. This young man was wealthy. And that meant that he was probably very influential. Because during this time, the Middle East operated under a class system. And that was the haves and the have-nots. The very wealthy and the very poor. The goods weren't equally divided. And it wasn't as if there was a strong middle class. And so we know that those who had quite a bit. And those who didn't have, really didn't have. And so this young man who is very influential, who is very wealthy, who is very well-mannered for the most part. And we see that by the way he approaches Jesus. "Good master, what good thing shall I do that I may have eternal life?" This speaks well of him because at his young age, he's concerned. And he's already achieved wealth. He's already achieved influence. If what he said is true, then he has good ethics. He's very moral. But there is something missing. Until you have that encounter with Christ, there will always be something missing. Here at World Missionary Evangelism, we preach to the poor. Our ministry is primarily to the poor. It's to the down and out, it's to the hurting, to the suffering. But it's also to all men. Maybe God has blessed you. Maybe financially you're doing very well. Maybe financially you don't have much worries. Maybe you're making quite a bit of money, but you still have a need for God in your life. You still have an emptiness, a void that can only be filled with that relationship with Christ. And you can have a lot of money, influence, power in this world. But all that is fading Not too long ago, I took my car to be serviced. My car was an older model. When I took my car to be serviced, they had a brand new car waiting for me. I was going to be driving that brand new car until they fixed my old car. I remember when I had that new car, I felt, man, I really don't want to go back to the old car. I don't want to go back to driving that old car because I've already seen what it's like to have this car. But sooner or later, that car would get old as well. Sooner or later, whatever financial gain you have, it's fading. Even if you have a good steak, if you have it every day, it's going to get old. It's going to get to the point where it no longer fulfills you. Even if you have a nice car, a nice home, maybe you have a home in the hills. Maybe God has blessed you and you're doing very well financially. But there's an emptiness, there's a void. This young man had an emptiness, a void. He asked, what do I need? Lord, what do I need? There's something missing in my life. It seems like I have it all. I have power. I have influence. I have money. I'm part of the upper echelon. I'm part of those who've already arrived at a young age. The Bible does point out that he was a rich young ruler. And so at a young age, it would appear that he had it all. But there was something missing. There was a void in his life. And that void can only be filled by God's presence. It can only be filled by an encounter with Christ. And so you may have a lot of material things, but if you haven't had an encounter with Christ, if you haven't met Jesus Christ yet, there will always be something missing in your life. There will always be that void. There will always be that lacking in your life. That's why this encounter is so important. That's why this encounter is emphasized. And that's why we need to think and we need to reflect on ourselves. Have you had that encounter with Christ? Have you met Jesus Christ as your Lord and Savior? Have you come to know Jesus Christ and asked him to be the Lord and Savior of your life? If you haven't, we want to invite you to call us. And we want to lead you in a prayer to receive Jesus Christ as your Lord and Savior. Let's go to God in prayer. Father, we thank you today for our precious WME family. We ask that you bless them and that you be with them today, Lord, in Jesus' name. Amen.
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4: He says there is one body, many members, so that the presence of the body of Christ here on this earth is made up of you and me, so that each one of us is a part, a living, vital extension of the life of Jesus Christ on earth. Friend, that makes you and me very, very significant and important and unique in a world that is anti-God and anti-Christ.
1: If you are asked if you belong to the church, it's common to respond with the name of a local fellowship. But the truth you'll hear today on In Touch, the teaching ministry of Dr. Charles Stanley, is that the church, established by Jesus, is far bigger than any single location. Stay with us to begin a series of messages identifying believers as uniquely a people of God.
4: Would you turn to Matthew chapter 16? And today I want to begin a series on the church. And the 16th chapter of Matthew, you'll recall, this is where Jesus asked his apostles, "Whom do men say that I am?" And they begin to give some answers about some said Elijah, some Jeremiah the prophets. Then he said to them, "But whom say ye that I am?" And in verse

of ecclesia, called ones. So that the New Testament word for church means those who have been called out of something. You say, well, what have they been called out of? Well, I want you to look at a couple of verses here. First of all, in Colossians chapter 1, if you'll turn there to verse 13. Because here he tells us what every single believer has been called out of. He says, for he delivered us from the domain of darkness and transferred us to the kingdom of his beloved Son. So that the church is made up of a group of people whose faith in the Lord Jesus Christ has resulted in their being baptized by the Holy Spirit into the Lord Jesus Christ and his having delivered them out of their previous abode, which was the kingdom of darkness, and God has now placed us into his kingdom, which is the kingdom of light. Therefore, those who make up the church are a peculiar kind of people because they have been called out of something. They are not where they used to be. They are now in a different citizenship. For example, if you'll turn to 1 Peter chapter 2 and notice there in the second chapter how he describes this. He says, beginning in verse 9, but you are a chosen race, a holy priesthood, a holy nation, a people for God's own possession. That means that every single church member who has been born again, who is a saved person, every single church member is a unique possession of God, and he has chosen to separate you from your previous inhabitants, and now you, he says, you are a part of the kingdom of God. All right, with that in mind, I want you to understand what Almighty God says about the church. And he says it all in four words. Well, the first word that describes the church is the word body, just B-O-D-Y. And I want us to look at two passages of Scripture, back to Colossians chapter 1 for a moment. Verse 18, listen to what he says. Paul is speaking, he is also the head of the body, comma, the church. And he is the beginning, the firstborn from the dead, so that he himself might come to have place and preeminence in everything. So Paul says that the church is the body of Christ. Now let me explain what that means so you won't just repeat that without understanding. Let's go back to look at the church for a moment. In this particular passage in Matthew, this is the crucial point in Jesus' life when at this point at Caesarea Philippi, he begins for the first time to warn his disciples that he's going to suffer death. So he asked them, whom do men say that I am? They gave their answers, and when Peter gave the first answer, he said, thou art the Christ, the Messiah, the Son of the living God. Jesus responded by saying, you didn't think that up. That was revealed to you by my Father. And thou art Peter, and upon this rock I will build my church. That did not mean that he would build his church upon the person of Peter, but upon that confession that Peter made. That Jesus Christ, the Messiah, is the Son of God. Upon that truth and that truth alone is and would the church be built. Now Jesus said, I will build my church. You'll recall in the 14th chapter of John, before he left, he was up in the upper room talking with them. And some of the most precious things he said to them in that discourse. He said to them, it is expedient for you that I go away. If I go not away, the Comforter will not come. But if I go away, I'll send him. He'll be in you, with you, and upon you. He says, fear not, I will come unto you. So the next day, Jesus was crucified, gave his life for your sins and my sins, making it possible for us to be saved. Before this time, the Holy Spirit worked in people's lives in this manner. That is, he would come upon someone for a particular work, and then he would depart. But at Pentecost, that is 50 days after the Passover, the Bible says in Acts chapter 2 that the Holy Spirit came upon the 120, the sound of a mighty rushing wind, cloven tongues of fire upon their heads, and they began to speak in tongues, which was, the tongue was not an indistinguishable utterance, but it was a different foreign language, so that the people who were there began to understand from one group of people all of their different languages, and therefore they understood the gospel of Jesus Christ. On that day, in that moment, the church of the Lord Jesus Christ was born. That is the day the church was born. During the Gospels, we still have the Old Testament age.
If you look in 1 Corinthians chapter 12, verse 13, for by one

0: Spirit, we were all baptized into one body. Therefore, on the day that the Holy Spirit came upon that group of 120 and those who believed, the Scripture says the Holy Spirit, listen now, baptized once and for all. Not many times, but once and for all, He baptized that group into Christ. Every single person who accepts the Lord Jesus Christ as their personal Savior is, at that moment, baptized, grafted into, made a part of the body of Jesus Christ. So that when we come to this passage to see what he says when he speaks of the body, he says that the church is the body of Christ. Now, when we think about body, what are we thinking about? Look, if you will, in 1 Corinthians chapter 12. He says in verse 12, "For even as the body is one and yet has many members," like your body. The body is one. We have hands, feet, eyes, ears, nose, lips, and so forth. He says, "And all the members of the body, though they are many, are one body, so is Christ. For by one Spirit we were all baptized into one body." And we saw in Colossians chapter 1, verse 18, that that body is Christ. So, see what he's saying here. That is that Jesus Christ, remember now, he ascended to the Father. He said to them, "I'll go away, but I will come to you." So that the Holy Spirit's coming was Christ coming back through the Holy Spirit. He says the Holy Spirit would be in them, with them, and upon them. So that the day the Holy Spirit baptized that group, he baptized them into the body of Christ. That is, they became the body of Christ. Now, what do we mean when we say the body of Christ? The body of Christ is this. It is the extension of the life of Christ on earth at this given time. Because Jesus has ascended the Father, he's seated at the Father's right hand. The Bible says in Colossians that Jesus Christ is the head of the church. He's the head and we're the body. When you were saved, you by the power of the Holy Spirit were made a part of the body of Christ, so that we are Jesus Christ, hands and feet and lips and eyes and ears here on this earth. That makes you and me very, very significant and important and unique in a world that is anti-God and anti-Christ. Listen, we are not church members. We are the extension of the life of Christ on this earth because he has chosen to indwell each and every one of us. So first of all, he says we're the body of Christ. Turn, if you will, to Ephesians chapter 2. Here he uses another likeness. He says in Ephesians chapter 2, and you'll also want to turn back to Corinthians chapter, 1 Corinthians chapter 3 in just a moment. But in Ephesians chapter 2, listen to what he says. Not only are we the body of Christ as the church, but he says in this particular chapter, verse 19, "So then you are no longer strangers and aliens, but you are fellow citizens with the saints and of God's household," that is God's building, "having been built upon the foundation of the apostles and prophets, Jesus Christ himself being the chief cornerstone, in whom the whole building being fitted together is growing into a holy temple in the Lord, in whom you also are being built together into a dwelling of God in the Spirit." Now, what he's saying here is this. He says, first of all, we are the body of Christ, the living extension of Christ here on earth. Secondly, he says, we are a building. And that is that you and I are like stones in the temple of God. The temple of God on this earth is the coming together of God's people. And the coming together of God's people, he says, you are that temple. If you are a baptized, born-again church member, you are a unique person who has been called out by God, out of the world, into the life of Jesus Christ, into a new kingdom, into a new citizenship, and God expects something different from you because you're not what you used to be. Therefore, he says, we are God's unique, baptized, born again possession. We are the building of God. Your life and my life together is part of the temple of God here on earth. The body speaks of the extension of the life of Jesus Christ in heaven here on earth. The temple of God speaks of the presence of Almighty God in this world. So when people criticize the church and knock the church, and oh, those Christians this and those Christians that, remember this, my friend. They are doing nothing but attacking the person of Jesus Christ because he's living within you and me. They are violating and they are attacking the temple of God, which is made up of God's baptized believers. So he says, first of all, We're the body of Christ, the extension of Christ on earth. We're the building of Christ. We are the temple of the living God here on earth. And therefore, defile not that temple. He says in chapter 6 that we individually are temples of the Holy Spirit. Together, all together, we're the temple of Almighty God indwelt by the Holy Spirit. The third thing he says in John chapter 15, look there if you will. He says the church is the branches. Now look at this if you will. Chapter 15, verse 1, Jesus says, I am the true vine, and my Father is the vineyard keeper or the husbandman. Every branch in me that does not bear fruit, he takes away, and every branch that bears fruit, he prunes it that it may bring forth more fruit. So he talks about that. Verse 5, look, Jesus said, I am the vine. Ye, that is believers, are the branches. He who abides in me and I in him, the same, brings forth much fruit. Apart from me, ye can do nothing. Now watch this. When you and I receive the Lord Jesus Christ as our Savior, the Bible says the Holy Spirit did what? He baptized us, or in the form here of vine and branch, he grafted us into the vine so that you and I have become a part of Jesus Christ. So you see, each time he's speaking of Christ in us and us in Christ, he says we are a part of the body of Christ. Here he says we are a part of the vine. We are the branch. Now listen. A branch disconnected to the vine has no life. It is the sap that runs in the vine that runs in the branch that produces the fruit. So if the body of Christ, if the church is to produce fruit, if we're to be profitable for God, if there's to be anything that glorifies God, the branch must be grafted into that vine so that the sap that runs in the vine runs in the branch, and the fruit out here is the overflow of the sap that runs in the vine. So that it is the life in the vine that runs in the branch that produces the fruit. Therefore, in the body of Christ, it is the Holy Spirit of the living God living in and through you and me, producing the fruit of the Spirit, and therefore causing the church of the Lord Jesus Christ to progress. Now, when you separate that branch from the vine, he says, apart from me, ye can do nothing. He says, I am the vine, ye are the branches. If a church attempts to carry on its own work, apart from the Lord Jesus Christ, apart from depending upon him, he says you're going to fail. Apart from me, you can do nothing. You can name the name of Jesus Christ, but if you've never been born again, and if you're part of a church where the gospel is not being preached, nobody cares whether you're saved or not. Nobody is uplifting the Jesus Christ. Nobody talks about his blood. Nobody talks about his lordship. That church can't produce because it is not a part of the vine. There has to be the living life of Jesus Christ permeating, saturating, filling, and overflowing in the life of those people. Because you see, each time he speaks of the intimacy of our relationship, now listen, we are the stones of the temple of God. We are the branches living in the vine, and he intends to produce through you and me his very life. So that the church is the life of Christ here on earth, functioning and coordinating together in a sense of interdependence with each other in order that Jesus Christ might be glorified right before the ungodly and unbelievers, that they can know that Jesus Christ has risen from the dead, that he's alive, and that he's God. Then somebody tell me, doesn't make any difference whether you belong to the church or not. I've never seen a soul winner who did not belong to some local body. I never met anybody who was doing anything worthwhile for God who had not linked themselves up with some local body somewhere in some way. Friend, the name isn't the issue. It is who is my Lord. That is the issue. There's one other word that he describes the church when he calls the church the bride. Look, if you will, in 2 Corinthians chapter 11 here. 2 Corinthians chapter 11. And notice what he says. Paul says the church is like the bride of Christ. Verse 1, I wish that you would bear with me a little foolishness, he says here, but indeed you're bearing with me, for I am jealous for you with a godly jealousy, for I betrothed you. That is, I've gotten you engaged, and a betrothal was as equal to our marriage today as far as how binding it was. I have betrothed you to one husband, that to Christ I may present you a pure virgin. So that the church is likened unto the bride. The church is the bride of Christ. If you'll turn to Revelation chapter 21 and verse 9. And notice here what he says. And one of the seven angels who had the seven bowls full of the seven last plagues came and spoke with me, saying, come here, I shall show you the bride, the wife of the Lamb. All right, Ephesians chapter 5, the most beautiful one that describes it all. Here's where Paul describes the church as the bride. Look, if you will, in verse 22. Wives, be subject to your own husbands as to the Lord, for the husband is the head of the wife as Christ is the head of the church. He himself being the Savior of the body, but as the church is subject to Christ, so also the wives ought to be subject to their own husbands. Husbands, love your wives like Christ loved the church, gave himself for her, now watch, that he might sanctify her, having cleansed her by the washing of water with the word, that he may present to himself the church in all of her glory, having no spot or wrinkle or any such thing, but that she should be holy and blameless. He says the body of Christ is the bride of Christ. That when he comes as the bridegroom and raptures us out, he says that's like the bridegroom coming for the bride. And he says that he wants to present this body holy, sanctified, without spot, cleansed, without blemish, without wrinkle, holy before the Lord. You know what that means? Think about that. He says, first of all, you're the body, the extension of the life of Christ. Secondly, he says, you're the building. You're the temple. You're a stone in the temple of God, worshiping him. You're the branch in the vine, and it is from the branch that the grapes come, and the fruit is born. We are fruit bearers, bearers of the fruit of Christ within us. He says, you're the bride of Christ. Why? Here we speak of the sacrificial love that he has for his church, that Jesus Christ so loved the church, he gave himself for it as a husband should love his wife and give himself for her. So what we see in the last part here is the sacrificial love that Jesus Christ has expressed toward you and me, having made us a part of the body of Christ. Now, if to be a church member, that is a born again, having been called out of a life of darkness and sin into a life of righteousness with him, Christ Jesus indwelling you, and you've become a part of some local body. Friend, you aren't just a church member. You are God's unique possession, indwelt by Almighty God himself. And he says, when the Holy Spirit came into your life, Ephesians chapter 1, he sealed you as his body, as his temple, as his branch, and as his bride forever and ever and ever and ever. We are the sealed children of God. That is the church according to the word of God. There's only one way to get into the church. You can join some organizations, but there's only one way to get into God's church. That is by faith and repentance of your sin, acknowledging Jesus Christ as Savior and Lord of your life. The moment you're willing to do that, then you become a part of the body of Christ, a local body where God leads you to join, and let God build up your life from the moment you're saved and you give your life to him. And if you've never trusted him as your Savior, I want to encourage you, plead with you, beg of you, my friend, give your life to Jesus Christ. Become a part of a local autonomous body of people who love Jesus Christ, who are growing in him, who are being built up, whose family has been sealed together by the word of God, and let him fulfill his perfect purpose and will for your life. And you can only do that by being willing to surrender your life to him, trusting him as your Savior and your Lord.
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0: You know what kind of church this book talks about? The church at Philippi, the church at Rome, the church at Thessalonica, the church at Berea, the church at Iconium, Lystra. It speaks about local bodies of fellowships that came together to worship the Lord God Almighty. Now, true there is, when you put all of us together, out of the big cities, regardless of what nation we come from, when you put all of us together, that is the great body of Christ. But I want to tell you, it's not invisible. There's nothing invisible about it. So that belonging to a church body, it does make a difference. It makes all the difference in the world. And Almighty God would not have taken so much time in His Word to describe in so many ways what the church is if He did not intend for every single baptized believer to be linked up with a local body of believers somewhere where their spiritual gifts could be exercised and the whole body of Christ profit as a result of it.
1: 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Coming up on In Touch, with so many fellowships, it's hard to know who's in charge of the church. 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
9: Luke 9, 28 and 29. Jesus took Peter, John, and James with him and went up onto a mountain to pray. As he was praying, the appearance of his face changed, and his clothes became as bright as a flash of lightning. This event is called the Transfiguration because, as Matthew's account says, he was transfigured before them. His face shone like the sun, and his clothes became as white as the light. Matthew 17:2. Mark's account says, his clothes became dazzling white, whiter than anyone in the world could bleach them. Mark 9:3. This is the greatest revelation of the glory of Jesus Christ before his death and resurrection, and is a preview of his future glory. Jesus is the most glorious being in the universe, and something similar is promised to us. In Matthew 13, Jesus said, "The righteous will shine like the sun in the kingdom of their Father." The desire to shine is natural, but in this life, few ever do for long. Olympic medal winners enjoy a brief ceremony and the world applauds, but then afterward forgets their names. But the children of God will shine like the sun, and their glory will never end.
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11: Why do we have a traditional order for marriage? Why do we have marriage at all?
12: Why marriage at all? That's a question we'd not have asked even a few decades ago. But in our modern era, the idea of marriage has become a matter of personal preference instead of what it actually is, a creation ordinance instituted by God. Welcome to Renewing Your Mind on this Monday. I'm your host, Dave Theriault. This week, we'll be hearing messages from Dr. R.C. Sproul's series, The Intimate Marriage. Defining marriage biblically is so critical for Christians today. So stay with me through the close to find out how you can have lifetime access to this entire series. But for now, here's Dr. Sproul explaining what marriage is and why God created it.
13: Just last week, I went to a wedding, and it was one of the most interesting weddings I've ever attended. There were over 500 people there. The bride was gorgeous. But the thing that grabbed my attention at this particular wedding ceremony was the creativity of the wedding ceremony. The wedding lasted over an hour, and the bride and the groom had brainstormed together with the pastor in order to insert new and different and exciting elements into the wedding service. And I enjoyed those. But right in the middle of the ceremony, they inserted portions of the traditional, classic wedding ceremony. And I noticed that when I began to hear the words from that traditional ceremony, that my attention perked up and I was moved. And I thought to myself, there's just no way to improve on this. This is so beautiful. Those words are so meaningful. Why can't we just stay with the traditional service. And then I thought, well, I'm probably just old-fashioned, one of these fuddy-duddy ministers and so on. And I thought, maybe the reason I like that traditional service so much is because I've heard it so many times. Most people only really hear it once when they get married or when they're participating in somebody else's wedding. But when you're a clergyman, you have the benefit of doing it over and over and over again so that the words now become sharp in their definition. And as I thought of that traditional wedding ceremony, I realized that a great deal of thought and care had been filled in each word. And so we have a tradition that has developed in this wedding service. I think most of us have seen the movie or the Broadway play, Fiddler on the Roof. How many of you have seen that? Okay. I particularly like the movie version of it where we have the story of that venerable Russian Jewish patriarch, Reptevia. His whole life revolves around his daughters. Oh, how he loves his daughters. And he looks forward to their future. He plans for their future and he gets involved with the matchmaker in the village who is supposed to establish mates and the match for his daughters. But suddenly, the girls, one at a time, come to their father, and they say, Papa, but we don't love that man that the matchmaker has chosen. I love the tailor, or I love the butcher, or whatever. And these girls begin to pull at the heartstrings of their father, one by one, and they say, Papa, please let me marry the man that I love. And poor Reptevia, he's torn apart by this. Because on the one hand, he wants to make his daughters happy. But on the other hand, he wants to maintain his allegiance to the traditions. And so when he struggles with his daughters, saying, no, you can't marry the tailor or whoever, the daughter says, well, why not? And he said, it's the tradition. And he thought that was explanation enough. You can't do it. It's the tradition. But then they asked the next question. But Papa, why is it the tradition? And Reptevia scratches his head and he says, why is it the tradition? And it's the tradition. That's all. That's what my father did. That's what my grandfather did. That's what his father before him did. It's the tradition. But he couldn't give a reason for the establishing of the tradition in the first place. And there was the crisis. They had a tradition that was hanging in midair. It was precarious. What was the title of the movie? Fiddler on the Roof. What in the world did a fiddler on the roof have to do with this story of this old man and his daughters who wanted to get married? Remember at the opening scene in the movie, as the soundtrack gets moving, and we see this little man dancing and playing his fiddle on a steeply pitched roof. That's the symbol for the entire movie. The message is contained right in that. Because here is a man dancing and fiddling on a steeply pitched roof in a position that is highly precarious. At any second, we expect that fiddler to slip and to slide down the roof and crash into the ground. And the whole point of that image is this, that a tradition that is not understood, a tradition that is empty of its roots, is as precarious as a man trying to dance and fiddle on a roof like that. Sooner or later, it will fall and it will be destroyed. Now, the Christian has to ask this question, why do we have a traditional order for marriage? Why do we have marriage at all? One of the things I like about the traditional wedding ceremony is that in the wedding ceremony, words are mentioned that explain to us why there is such a thing as marriage. We're told in that wedding ceremony that marriage is ordained and instituted by God. That is to say that marriage is not something that just springs up arbitrarily out of social conventions or human taboos. Marriage is not invented by men. Marriage is ordained and instituted by God. Let's take a moment and look back at the origins of marriage. We go to the earliest chapters of the Old Testament, to the opening chapters of the book of Genesis. In the first chapter of Genesis, of course, we read the creation account, the narrative by which God creates the world, and he does it in stages. First, he cries out, let there be light, and then he divides the light from the darkness, and then the next day, he may divide the dry land from the seas and the oceans, and then he begins to fill the earth with vegetation, with flowers and trees and so on, and then he adorns his creation even further by making beasts of the field and birds of the air and fish that swim in the sea. But then as we go through that narrative, we see that the creation story reaches its crescendo with the crowning act of creation, where God scoops down into that earth and grabs a piece of clay and he begins to shape it and form it and mold it, and then he breathes into it his own breath. And we read that man becomes a living soul. Now we also notice something going on here, that at every stage of God's work of creation, God utters a benediction. Now we're all familiar with this word, benediction. We hear it every Sunday morning in church. It's the end of the service, and some of us can't wait for that to happen. See that minister raise his hand and say, Lord bless you and keep you. Now we go home and eat or do whatever, particularly if the sermon was boring. So the benediction to us means the end of the service. But what's going on in the benediction is, as we see in the word, the root here, bene, means well or good. And diction, we know what it means to have good diction or poor diction. It has to do with speaking. So that a benediction is a good word where someone wishes you well. And so we see God's benediction being pronounced over each stage of his creation. As he creates the seas and the mountains, he looks at what he's made and he says, that's good. And as he makes the animals and considers them, he looks at that part of his creation and he says, that's good. So that we see this benediction being repeated throughout chapter 1 and into chapter 2 of Genesis. But suddenly something ominous comes into this story of creation in the middle of chapter 2. There's a very subtle mood shift. For the first time in the history of the universe, God notices something that provokes from his mouth not a benediction, but what we call a malediction. A malediction means speaking evil. A curse, for example, would be a malediction. A statement of judgment. Think for a moment and ask yourselves, what is the thing that provoked the first malediction from the mouth of God? What was the very first thing that God saw in his creation about which he said, that's not good? We find it in the 18th verse of the second chapter of Genesis, where God looks down at his creation. He sees man, he sees the animals, and he says, it is not good that man should be alone. His first malediction is directed against the situation of human loneliness. And so we ask, why marriage?
11: God provides an answer to human loneliness. I remember the Danish philosopher Søren Kierkegaard, who wrote frequently about the pain of human experience. And Kierkegaard said that there's a time for solitude. There's a time when each person needs to get alone, to be by himself, to collect and gather his thoughts, to reflect, to meditate. We remember how Jesus himself, from time to time, found it necessary to withdraw from the multitudes and the groups and just get away by himself. And so solitude is something we need, but we don't want it in large doses. At the same time as we need those moments where we have our own space and we can be by ourselves and think, still the worst punishment that we can conceive of giving people who are incarcerated, apart from physical torture and so on, is to consign them to solitary confinement. Cutting them off from all human fellowship and the warmth of companionship with another person. And I think it's also true, as we see in creation, that God creates man and woman as sexual creatures. Male and female created he them, so that there was a certain attraction between the male and the female, a certain complementing of each own individual humanity found in a relationship of intimacy between two people, a man and a woman. And so there in the garden, God, as a special act of creation, makes the woman. She's not an afterthought. She's not inferior in dignity to her husband. In fact, there's something special about the creation of the woman. When God sees that it's not good for man to be alone, God brings all of the animals and parades them past Adam. And Adam is looking for a helpmate. Adam is looking for a partner. And he sees the kangaroo hopping by and he says, it's not what I had in mind, right? And then God brings this beautifully well-groomed German shepherd. And Adam looked at that and he said, wow. He said, that is a magnificent animal. I can see how that dog could bring my slippers to me in the morning. And on a cold night, I could snuggle up against him. We would call it a one-dog night. And if it's really cold, I can have a couple more, a three-dog night. He said, but it's still just not quite what I was looking at. So then God brings this Palomino pony riding down the street, and Adam says, now that's interesting. I can ride on that one, save me a lot of labor. It can pull my plow, get me from one town to the next. That would be a tremendous labor-saving device. But God, I don't want to be picky, but it's still not what I had in mind. And so God said, all right. You don't like anything here. I'm going to put you to sleep. And God puts him to sleep. And while Adam is experiencing the first anesthetic, okay, he has open chest thoracic surgery. And God takes from his side a rib and he fashions that and creates a woman. And then Adam awakens. And he looks at this special act of creation. And I don't know what his exact words are, but I think they went something like, he saw her, and he said, hoo, hoo, hoo. He said, whoa, woo, man. And that's where the name came from. That's apocryphal. I'm making that up, folks. But I think he was beside himself when he saw that first woman and he said, that's it. That's now bone of my bones, flesh of my flesh. And God said, and the man shall leave his father and his mother, and he shall cleave to his wife. God ordained marriage, not as punishment, not as ball and chain bondage, but for human fulfillment, for intimacy, to have the finest expression of what it means to be a human being in this world. Now, I notice that when young people come to me and they want to write their own wedding ceremonies, and I appreciate the spirit behind them, when I ask, why do you want to write your own ceremony? They'll say, because I want my marriage to mean something. I don't want it to be an empty tradition. I don't want to just say meaningless words and sign a piece of paper and have that be that. And so I say, fine, that's a great spirit. Go ahead, try your hand at it. Be creative. Write the wedding ceremony. But the only proviso I give is that it must be an authentic ceremony. All of the elements of real marriage have to be there, or I can't perform the ceremony. And I've seen wonderful wedding ceremonies written by young people. They come back with all kinds of creative things. But you know, there's one thing I have never seen in a homemade wedding ceremony. I've seen them say, everyone acknowledged that marriage is instituted and ordained by God. But I've yet to have a couple express that marriage is regulated by God's commandments, which of course is an integral part of the traditional ceremony, where we acknowledge that not only does God create marriage and give marriage to us as a gift, but when he gives it to us for our well-being, he does not abandon thereby his sovereign authority over marriage. God regulates marriage, and he institutes it in a certain format. The first thing we have to understand about this regulation is that God creates marriage in the form of a covenant. Now, dear friends, the whole idea of a covenant is rooted very, very deeply in biblical Christianity. In fact, we even divide the Bible, don't we, between the Old Covenant and the New Covenant. Our redemption is based on the concept of a covenant. But what is a covenant? A covenant is simply an agreement, a contract between two or more persons. And at the heart of a covenant is a promise. On biblical terms, every covenant had stipulations. It had provisions, rules, if you will, that had to be kept for the covenant to stay intact. And there's something else I wanted to note in terms of biblical covenants. In the Bible, there was no such thing as a private covenant. A covenant was something that was undertaken in the presence of witnesses. How many times have you heard young people say, why do I have to go through a marriage ceremony? Say a few words, sign a piece of paper, what difference does it make? Why can't I just have an agreement with my girlfriend? Well, friends, it's one thing for a man to whisper into the ears of a woman in the back seat of an automobile where nobody hears it, where nobody is going to call him into account for what he has promised, and to stand up in a church or in city hall, where in front of your parents, in front of your friends, in front of the civil authorities, and in front of the ecclesiastical authorities, in front of every authority structure in your life, you stand there and publicly, before God and these witnesses, make a promise. You take vows, sacred vows, holy vows, and you make a commitment that if you don't take it seriously, maybe your parents will take it seriously, or your friends. I once was involved in counseling a divorce case that involved a triangle, and I was pleading with this woman who was involved in this triangle to break this relationship and return to her husband. And she says to me, "Hey, who am I hurting? I want to be happy. This is just between my husband and me and my lover. The church doesn't need to be involved with it." And I showed her my appointment book, and she couldn't believe it, that I had spoken to and made appointments with 28 people who were directly affected by this relationship. I had to meet with both parents, both sets of parents, the children, the next door neighbor, the friends, uncles and aunts, employers, who were all upset about the sea of devastation that was going on with one broken marriage. And in those cases, this woman's friends cared enough about her, her church cared enough about her to get involved. But she wanted it to be a private matter. But covenants aren't private. And we need to understand that there's a big difference between whispering something privately and signing a piece of paper and doing it formally in ceremony at a significant moment and a significant occasion where we mark that moment and we make that sacred vow. Then, you see, we have a covenant. I say that marriage is the most precious of all human institutions we have. It's also the most dangerous. It's dangerous because it's into our marriage that we pour our greatest and deepest feelings of expectations. That's where our emotions are on the line. That's where we can achieve the greatest happiness, but it's also where we can achieve the greatest disappointments, the most frustration, and the most pain. That's why if I am going to enter into a relationship where there's that much at stake, I need something more than a superficial, "Hey, yeah, I'm committed. Yeah, I'll love you. Stick with me, honey." You know, something has been lost about the sacred and holy character of the vow and of the covenant that is regulated by God's commandments. It's for our happiness, but it's also for His glory.
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8: And this message makes me remember some days in my past when, as a young pastor in Indiana, we used to foster what we called Friendship Sundays. We encouraged our people to invite their friends, and we made a big deal out of it. Sometimes we had a contest with it. And you know what I preached on? I preached on friendship, and my texts were almost always from the book of Proverbs, because Proverbs has a lot to say about friends. And we're going to talk about that today on this edition of Turning Point. Before we get to the lesson, however, let me tell you that our special resource for the month of August is a beautiful brand new book called God's Heart for Israel. I can't imagine having written something and find a more appropriate time for it to be received. In this day and age when anti-Semitism seems to be on the rise, it's important for us as followers of Christ and students of the Word of God to know what God's position is on this issue, and he makes it very clear. I've combined a lot of these passages and condensed them and brought them into chapter format, and this book, which is about 100-plus pages, will help you understand what our response should be to the nation of Israel in this day when so much pressure is being placed upon them. I hope you'll read it, because there is a Christian position on this, and we need to know what it is. This book is yours for the asking when you send your gift to Turning Point during the month of August. As you know, this is a vacation month, and so we need you all to stay with us during this time and help us stay strong as we share the Word of God to people around.

0: oftentimes allow friendship to happen to us instead of taking the initiative to find friends who can be faithful. In the book of Proverbs, the word friend, companion, neighbor are sometimes a translation of the same Old Testament word. And in the 27th chapter of the book of Proverbs, by implication or by statements that connect with other proverbs, we can discover five different kinds of friendships. The first kind of friend that you're going to meet in the book of Proverbs chapter 27 is a foolish friend. You know, it's possible to have foolish friends. And Proverbs chapter 27 and verse 3 says this, "A stone is heavy and sand is weighty, but a fool's wrath is heavier than both of them." Now remember, the book of Proverbs is a very visual book. So when you read these Proverbs, try to think in your mind the picture that they're painting. Verse 22 says, "Though you grind a fool in mortar with a pestle along with crushed grain, yet his foolishness will still not depart from him." What that's saying in so many words in today's vernacular, you can beat him to a pulp and he'll still be foolish. Back in Proverbs chapter 1 and verse 7, it says, "The fear of the Lord is the beginning of knowledge, but fools despise wisdom and instruction." The Bible says you can end up, if you're not careful, with friendships that you have forged with foolish people. Proverbs 1:32 says, "For the turning away of the simple will slay them, and the complacency of fools will destroy them." And Proverbs 22:3 says, "A prudent man foresees evil and hides himself, but the simple or the fool passes on and is punished." According to Proverbs, a man is a fool who is naive and without convictions and gullible. We're not talking here about a person who is without intellect. A fool in the book of Proverbs is a rebellious person, a person who neglects the counsel that's given to him by those who care for him. The rebellious fool believes every word, but the prudent or the wise man considers his steps. Fools lack discipline and have little discernment. Fools are naive. A fool is somebody who just believes anything. And you don't want to have friendships with the foolish, because you will end up just like them. Proverbs 13:20 is the key verse in this point. Listen carefully. "He who walks with wise men will be wise, but the companion or the friend of fools will be destroyed." I cannot emphasize this enough, that the choice you make of your friendships will be so much the determination of your life. That if you choose bad friends, they will have bad influence on you. The peer pressures that young people face when they're drawn in to the kinds of things that friendships can do to them if they're wrong. We could write a book about those stories. They're sad indeed. Business alliances are the same when we grow into adulthood. If we're not careful, we end up forging alliances with people who do not share the same goals that we have and will take us in the wrong direction. Now, the Bible is not saying that we should have no friends who are outside of the faith. That is isolationism. And for so long, fundamentalists and separatists have said, if you're a Christian, you should only have Christian friends. My goodness, how are we going to win the world if we don't have friendships with those in the world? I'm not talking here about casual friendships or contact friendships. I'm talking here about committed friendships. You don't want to forge a committed friendship with somebody who doesn't embrace your values and your God. Because if you are not careful, that committed friendship will cause you to move from your commitment to the greatest friend you ever had in your life, the Lord Jesus Himself. I think this is what James was trying to get across in his epistle in the 4th chapter when he said, "Do you not know that friendship with the world is enmity with God? Whoever therefore wants to be a friend of the world makes himself an enemy of God." It's a good reminder that it is possible to have foolish friendships that can lead you astray. A preacher of another generation logged this story in one of his books. He said, "I frequently go down to the penitentiary to visit a man who was serving a life term. This is how it happened. He had not been long in this country. He was from another country. One evening, he went out with a group of men who had invited him to accompany them. The first thing he knew, they were robbing a store. In the shooting which ensued, the woman was fatally wounded. Sometime afterward, the young man, who did not even know that a murder had been committed and who actually had nothing to do with it, was picked up and interrogated by the police, whom he told frankly that he had been out that night with a group of men. He was tried and sentenced to life in prison for murder, and legally so, as he was in the company of those who had committed the crime. It was just one night of thoughtless, careless friendship, and it ruined his life. I don't want to make this bigger than it is, but I do want to tell you that your choice of friends is critical according to the Word of God. Somebody said, well, I want to forge a relationship with them and I will influence them my way. It almost always is a two-way influence. Sometimes I hear unknowing young people, Christian young people, I'm sad to say, tell me that they're planning to forge the most intimate of friendships, a marriage with somebody who's not a believer, with the excuse that they'll win them after the marriage. And I can tell you, if you want to study the statistics on that one, you will not do it. Because most people are on their best behavior before marriage, and then after marriage comes, they settle into their old patterns. Foolish friends. Let me talk for a moment about faithful friends. For here in this same passage of Scripture, in the 6th verse of the 27th chapter, we read, "Faithful are the wounds of a friend, but the kisses of an enemy are deceitful." Now, let's take the last part of that verse and understand what it says so that we can understand the first part of it. The last part of the verse says, "The kisses of an enemy are deceitful." And if you have your Bibles open to the 27th chapter, if you'll go back into Proverbs chapter 26, beginning at the 23rd verse, you will find a little commentary on that section of chapter 27, verse 6. In verse 23, it says this. Listen to this. "Fervent lips with a wicked heart are like earthenware covered with silver dross. He who hates disguises it with his lips and lays open deceit within himself. When he speaks kindly, do not believe him, for there are seven abominations in his heart." Now, I want you to get the picture that the writer of Proverbs paints with his little word picture. He says that fervent lips with a wicked heart are like an earthen jar covered with silver. A silver-covered earthen jar. In other words, what you see on the outside is what's not on the inside. These people are fervent in their friendship words, in their flattering tongue, but in their heart there is deceit. In fact, it says in this chapter, there are seven abominations in their heart. You can't always tell a friend by their friendliness, can you? Do you know that some people are born strokers? By that I mean, they can't help it. They just have to stroke you every time they see you. You're the most wonderful person in the world. That's the most wonderful message I've ever heard. You're the greatest preacher who ever lived. And I'm thinking, where have these people been? I mean, it's wonderful to be complimented, and we always appreciate reinforcement in the areas where we serve and what we do. But when a person is overwhelmed in that regard, when he continues with that over and over again, sometimes you have to stop and ask, what's that person up to? What's really going on in their heart? You know, when a person is your true friend, just a word will do. But if they have another agenda, sometimes it is in the multiplication of words that you become suspicious. And the writer of Proverbs says we have every right to do that, because there is a kind of friend who is faithless, who will say one thing with his lips, who will humor your fancies and flatter your pride, but down in their heart they have another agenda. Faithful friends do not try to force their personal opinions on the lives of others. They try to help in a biblical way, and you can always spot it if you watch for it. Romans 15:2 gives us a little definition of a faithful friend. Let each of us please his neighbor for his good, leading to edification, building up. Ephesians 4:2 says it this way, with all lowliness and gentleness, with long suffering, bearing up one another in love. And Proverbs 9:8 adds this warning, do not correct a scoffer lest he hate you. Rebuke a wise man and he will love you. It's interesting that a faithful friend is a friend who doesn't always tell you what you want to hear. How many of you have a spouse like that? You bristle. And then you go away to think, why, there's no person in the whole world that loves me more than this woman. And why would she say that if she didn't love me enough to help me? When you're a young preacher, as I was once, be careful how you laugh. When you're a young preacher and you're just getting started, it's so easy to fall into the pitfalls of repeating phrases and sentences and doing things that you wish you wouldn't do, and you don't think about it. But after a while, when the emotion of the meeting is over and you have a chance to sit down, you're reminded by the one who loves you, you did it again. You did it again. And that's so helpful. It's wonderful to have a friend you trust to help you through those times, to rebuke you when you need to be rebuked in a kind way. If you have a friend like that, you are rich indeed. You have a faithful friend, according to the book of Proverbs. General Grant had a lawyer by the name of John A. Rawlins. He was closer to General Grant than any other man during the war. It was to Rawlins that Grant gave his pledge that he would abstain from intoxicating liquors, which he'd had a problem with. And when he broke that pledge, Rawlins went to him and with great earnestness pleaded with him for the sake of himself and for the sake of the great and holy cause of the nation to refrain from strong drink. Faithful were the wounds of that friend. And today, if you go to Washington, in the front of the Capitol at Washington, there stands the magnificent monument of General Grant, sitting on his horse in characteristic pose and flanked on either side by stirring battle scenes. But at the other end of Pennsylvania Avenue, a little to the south of the avenue, is Rawlins Park. And there stands a very ordinary, commonplace statue of Rawlins. And whenever you stand before the great monument of Grant, there in front of the Capitol, think of the other monument and remember the faithful friend who kept Grant on his horse is down at the other end, unnoticed and unheralded. But he was the kind of friend who could say what needed to be said at the right time. One of the things that's happening in Christendom these days, and I believe it's a good thing, is the development of accountability groups. You know, it's so easy to just sail along in your life, not asking any questions and not answering any questions. Something happens to you when you have somebody that asks you the hard questions. You need somebody to ask you those questions, don't you? Somebody to ask you, to look you in the eye and say, are you walking with God? Are you living outwardly what you profess to live? Is it genuine in your heart? That's a faithful friend. My friend, if you don't have one, you need to choose one and get yourself in a situation where you're asking each other some hard questions. Then I want to give you a third kind of friend, and these are the kind we all want. These are fortifying friends. These are friends who come up alongside of you and just encourage you. And you need to have some of those folks too. Chapter 27, verse 9 says it this way. Listen to the imagery of this proverb. Ointment and perfume delight the heart, and the sweetness of a man's friend gives delight by hearty counsel. That's a wonderful proverb. Friendly suggestions are as pleasant as perfume, says the proverb writer. Genuine advice shows that a person really cares. Somebody who comes alongside of you with the right spirit and the right attitude and puts their arm around you and says, I want you to know, and they encourage you and they strengthen you and they help you. and you feel such ease with them, even though you're talking about difficult things. How many of you know it's not usually the message that's the issue, it's the delivery system that comes into play? Sometimes people can come and say things to you, and their delivery system's all wrong, the package is all messed up. And what they're saying is true, but the way they say it is so harsh and sometimes sarcastic that you can't get your arms around the message because you can't get past the delivery system. And the writer of Proverbs says that when you bring hearty counsel, it should have the aroma of perfume to it. In other words, it should be a sweet and tender way of helping your friend get the message that's at the core and not all the wrappings around the outside. That's something you have to work at and develop even in a marriage, isn't it? Learning how to give the message and not let the messenger mess it all up.
1: Yeah. Well, we'll have more of this tomorrow here on Turning Point when we turn again to this subject of friendship. You know, I've been reminded recently of the wonderful, wonderful experience of having good friends. When I have been unable to do some of the things I normally have done in the past on my own, it's been my friends who helped me. They've driven me around until I got my license back. They've taken me places that I needed to go but couldn't get there without them. We've had many meals together and lots of time in a car, and my friends are special. In fact, I don't know what I would have done this year without friendship. I hope you have some good friends. They're a blessing from God. Don't forget to get your copy of God's Heart for Israel, why it should have a place in your heart too. This book is our resource for the month, and it's yours for the asking for a gift of any size. Make your request today. Be sure to ask for the book when you send your gift. We'll see you tomorrow.
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10: This is the Old Trailblazer broadcast. This is Pastor Albert Pendarvis, the Old Trailblazer, riding out on Old Dance, bringing the gospel to a group of folks who stand around and listen to the Old Trailblazer, and I'm happy to be with you. And we've been here quite a while. Recently, we've been asking you to let us know where you're listening from, and the response has been great. So I appreciate every one of you who have done that. We do it in order to see if anybody's listening to a particular station. If not, we go on to another station, take that money and use it somewhere else. Also, we've been looking in the last few weeks at the study on the works of the Holy Spirit, comes here to do and to, all those things. It's been a gracious study. We've come down now to looking at the gifts of the Holy Spirit. But before we discuss those individual gifts, let's look at this great fact. The Holy Spirit is sovereign, gives to every man severally as he wills. The Holy Spirit is sovereign in his bestowal of gifts, or gifts upon the individual, born again, spirit-filled believer. This comes personally as salvation comes personally. And it's as much of grace as salvation is of grace. In salvation, the Holy Spirit is sovereign in bringing that individual to Christ. In John 3:8, we find, "The wind bloweth where it listeth, and thou hearest the sound thereof, but canst not tell whence it cometh, or whither it goeth, and so is every one that is born of the Spirit." In salvation, the Holy Spirit is invisible. "Thou hearest the sound thereof." He is inscrutable. "Thou knowest not whence it cometh, nor whither it goeth." He is indispensable, as there can be no new birth in and apart from the Holy Spirit, because Christ said, "Verily, verily, I say unto thee, except a man be born again, he cannot see the kingdom of God." He is also life-giving, because Christ is our life. And without the Son, there is no life. It is the work of the Holy Spirit to make Christ and the believer one. Then the Spirit is irresistible. When the Holy Spirit wills to bring a sinner to Christ, all power in and out of hell cannot stop or hinder him. So it is when the Holy Spirit has taken control of the believer's heart and life, then he bestows upon that individual such spiritual gift or gifts for service. And Acts 1:8 says, "But ye shall receive power after that the Holy Spirit is come upon you, and ye shall be, not might be, nor maybe be, nor ought to be, but ye shall be witnesses unto me, both in Jerusalem and all Judea and in Samaria, and to the uttermost parts of the earth." When the born-again believer has once yielded his entire life unto the Holy Spirit, takes control, and the Holy Spirit takes control of that individual, fills him, bestows such gifts upon him as he will, that individual now is irresistible under the power of God's Holy Spirit in his witnessing to the Lord. He becomes a child of destiny, and no power of Satan, no power of the flesh, no power of the world can stop him or make him null and void in his testimony for the crucified and buried and risen Lord. Now, let's remember this one great fact, that the Holy Spirit is sovereign and cannot make him. No, the Holy Spirit is sovereign, and you cannot make him do anything for you until he wills to do it. Then it is a born-again believer's position to recognize that fact and then ask him to give him such gifts as he will. Now, let's look. As the Apostle Paul puts it in 1 Corinthians 12, verse 31, but covet earnestly the best gifts. Just like a sinner in salvation, he can ask God to save him, but he can't make God save him. So regarding spiritual gifts, you can ask God to bestow gifts upon you through his Spirit, but you can't make him. Let's recognize this great fact and ask him to bring our lives and all that we are to rest completely upon him, and ask the Holy Spirit to bestow such gifts as it pleases him. It's also the work of the Holy Spirit to place that born-again believer where he wills. It is not our business to choose the place of service, but to leave it entirely upon the Holy Spirit. Any individual who has to pull strings, religiously or otherwise, to get a place of service in the church is not led of the Holy Spirit. Any pastor who has to use religious politics or influence of the brethren to get a call to a certain church is not led of the Holy Spirit. The Holy Spirit will place his worker where he wants him, irrespective of Satan's opposition. Now, let's slow down just a moment. Let's notice the different gifts set forth in God's Word that the Holy Spirit gives to every man severally as he will. You'll find these set forth in 1 Corinthians 12, 8 through 10. Let's look. There is the word of wisdom. Second, the word of knowledge. Third, faith. Fourth, gifts of healing. Fifth, working of miracles. Sixth, prophecy. Seventh, discerning of spirits. Eighth, kinds of tongues, languages. Ninth, interpretation of tongues, languages. These nine different gifts of the Holy Spirit bestows upon the body of Christ, the church, for service in witnessing for the tribe, witnessing unto Christ. Now, would you just let that soak in, those nine gifts? Let's take these gifts up one by one and slowly and look at them. There's first the word of wisdom. This is the first gift mentioned here that the Holy Spirit bestows upon or gives to a born-again believer whom the Spirit controls as he wills. James said in James 1:5, if any of you lack wisdom, let him ask of God that giveth to all men liberally and upbraideth not, and it shall be given him. Wisdom is the faculty of forming a sound judgment in a given matter. How foolish a believer can act sometimes when he doesn't have the word of wisdom. He'll jump at conclusions. His judgment will be faulty. If the born-again believer will recognize this great fact that he doesn't have wisdom, and that wisdom is a gift of the Spirit, the Word says he can ask for it, and God will give it to him. My friend, isn't that grace that the Lord will give us wisdom? You know, we're ignorant in many things. The old trailblazer is so much more. I tell folks so much that I don't understand. And I surely have people who criticize, make fun of the old trailblazer. But my friend, if the Lord doesn't give us wisdom, we won't never have it. And I asked you, are you blessed with wisdom in criticizing the other fellow? Here lately, I've been asking my folks here, don't be critical of some poor soul. Don't take someone at first glance. Give them the benefit of the doubt, my friend. But we need wisdom, don't we? Oh, we can come to the Lord. Lord, give us wisdom. first of all, give us wisdom to keep our mouths shut when we're not supposed to talk. You know, we have a nation now that's everything is all of this Facebook and Twitter and all of those things. Much evil there because of is I call it a gossip column. But we need to have wisdom there, don't we? Let us take time to make sure we know what we're talking about. But listen, now let's go back to our study. If the born-again believer will just recognize this great fact that he doesn't have wisdom, and that wisdom is a gift of the Spirit, the Word says he can ask for it, and God will give it to him liberally and severally. The Scripture says in another place, we have not because we ask not. You know, we go about ignorant of God's Word, ignorant of the promises of God, ignorant. You'd be surprised how many folks call me and ask me to answer questions. It ought to be readily available if they would just look to the Lord. That's right. Now, in 1 Corinthians 1:30, we find Christ is made unto us wisdom. How often, recognizing that fact, I've asked the Holy Spirit to make Christ unto me wisdom. He is my wisdom. That's right. Then to walk with Christ moment by moment, he supplies everything that the believer needs in the way of wisdom. If you'll notice, he places wisdom as the first gift. You may have all the other gifts and not have wisdom of the ability to apply them, and you become a fool, making blunders that are seemingly uncalled for. So let every born-again believer pray for wisdom, asking the Lord, the Holy Spirit, to make Christ to us reality in our wisdom, as no one can receive anything except it be given from above. Now, the second gift, let's go back and look. First we had wisdom. Now comes the word of knowledge, which means that clear perception of a truth or of a fact. Christ said before he went back to heaven, I will send you the Spirit of truth, which is the Spirit of knowledge. No man can understand the great eternal truths of God's Word in and apart from the gifts of knowledge. You may learn these truths intellectually, but before they ever become a part of you being of your food for your soul, and before you can ever have a clear experimental conception of them, and perception, they must be given to you by the Holy Spirit. This he does in and apart from any worldly wisdom. Get that? This he does in and apart from worldly wisdom or knowledge that you may have. The Holy Spirit becomes your teacher. For Christ said, take my yoke upon you and learn of me, or be taught of me. Then, once the Holy Spirit teaches you a thing, you know it, because it's burned into your heart and soul by the Holy Spirit. We'll get back into that in our next study. We're running out of time. I just want to take this moment or two we have left to ask you, tune into our website there, radiomissions.org, and you can find out much more information about our ministry here. 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
13: Shalom, and welcome to Messianic Perspectives, a daily program where we look into the scriptures from a distinctive first century Jewish point of view. Today, our Bible teacher, Stephen Gare, begins his six-part series on the foundations of Messianic prophecy. Stephen is a longtime friend of ours and has his own organization, Sojourner Ministries, dedicated to exploring the Jewish heart of Christianity. Stephen also currently serves as teaching pastor at Messianic Congregation Beth Sar Shalom in Plano, Texas. This is Chris Rodriguez, and I'll have some important information for you at the end of our program, so be sure to have a pencil and paper ready. And now, with today's teaching, here's Stephen Gare.
14: Shalom, this is Stephen Gare, and today we're going to begin a rather lengthy series, but a very important series, on Messianic prophecy. And not just looking at the Messianic prophecies, but discussing not only the Christian views of the prophecies, but contrasting and comparing with rabbinic views of the Messianic prophecies and looking at interpretations of the prophecies and the great Messianic expectation that the Jewish people have had for their entire history. The first thing I want to talk to you about is just why Messianic prophecy matters. You don't hear very much about Messianic prophecy anymore, and some people may have forgotten just why it is so critical and important for believers to have a great grasp on. You see, there's a great theme that flows from one end of the Hebrew Scriptures to the other, and that theme is of Messianic promise. You see, the Messianic hope has left an indelible impression on the Jewish people throughout their entire history, and in particular, for over the past 2,000 years, the heart-rending cry of a people for Melech Mashiach, for King Messiah, to finally arrive has been as heartfelt and as heart-rending as their 19th-century-long hope of eventual return to the holy city of Jerusalem. The plea for a God-sent deliverer to ease their national pain, to relieve their suffering, to restore justice to a morally and ethically upside-down world, to once again restore the Jewish people to their homeland, to grant peace and security, to punish evildoers, to answer all the unanswered questions that have accumulated over two millennia, famously awaits fulfillment only when Messiah comes. The first area of importance I want to discuss has to do with the centrality of Messianic prophecy to the New Testament. You see, Messianic prophecy is a fundamental area of study for any committed student of Scripture. Jesus, Yeshua, made his entry into human history at the very moment when the Jewish community's messianic expectations were vigorous and messianic concepts were robust. The Roman occupation of Israel, following immediately upon a century of self-government under the Hellenized Hasmonean priest kings, well, that had galvanized the Jewish imagination. And the messianic flame blazed brightly. And it's only within this theological, historical, sociological, and cultural context that someone can fully appreciate the New Testament accounts of Jesus' entrance onto the Jewish stage. You see, the testimony of the New Testament is vividly clear that Jesus, that Yeshua, is the fulfillment of Jewish messianic expectation, oh, and then some. Although, honestly, he shattered the confines of pre-existing descriptive categories. The Messiah whom God sent to his people, well, he turned out to be much more spectacular figure than anyone had previously imagined. As a matter of fact, there was a lot of confusion in the New Testament era over exactly how the numerous and the varied messianic prophecies that are studied throughout the Old Testament correlated together. Yet time and again throughout the New Testament, it is messianic prophecy that becomes the razor-sharp instrument through which the gospel is both proclaimed and explained. Let me give you an example. In Luke 24, verses 25, 26, 27, and Jesus said to them, "O foolish men and slow of heart to believe in all that the prophets have spoken. Was it not necessary for the Christ to suffer these things and to enter into his glory? Then beginning with Moses and with all the prophets, he explained to them the things concerning himself in all the scriptures." I want you to notice in that passage that it doesn't say, beginning with Moses and a prophet, beginning with Moses and a few of the prophets, beginning with Moses and most of the prophets. It says, all the prophets. And notice that it doesn't say, some of the scriptures, a few of the scriptures, select of scriptures. It says, all the scriptures. And then Luke 24, verse 44, about 20 verses ahead, Jesus continues. And he says, "These are my words, which I spoke to you while I was still with you, that all things," again, not some things, not a few things, not a couple of things, "but all things which are written about me in the law of Moses and the prophets and the Psalms must be fulfilled." Then, of course, there's the famous passage of Philip with the Ethiopian eunuch in Acts chapter 8. And I'll just quote you one verse just to make my point. Acts chapter 8, verse 35. Philip speaking to the Ethiopian eunuch who asked who Isaiah was speaking of, himself or another. And Philip opened his mouth, and beginning from this scripture, he preached Jesus to him. So not just the one scripture that the Ethiopian eunuch was reading, but from this scripture, beginning from this scripture, he preached Jesus. So there was a variety to choose from. Well, let's not neglect Paul. Paul makes this point as well in the book of Acts, Acts chapter 17, verses 2 and 3. And it reads as follows, "And according to Paul's custom, he went to them," that's to the Jewish people in the synagogues, "and for three Sabbaths reasoned with them from the scriptures, explaining and giving evidence that the Christ had to suffer and rise again from the dead, and saying, 'This Jesus whom I am proclaiming to you is the Christ, is the Messiah.'" So If there aren't a tremendous number of scriptures of messianic prophecies that point to the Messiah that will take development to discuss, what was Paul talking about for three Sabbaths? It would have been a very short conversation indeed, unless he had a plethora of material from which to draw. And in the next chapter, Acts chapter 18, verses 27 and 28, reads as follows. And when he wanted to go across to Achaia, the brethren encouraged him and wrote to the disciples to welcome him. And when he had arrived, he greatly helped those who had believed through grace. That's the context. Here's the important verse. For he powerfully refuted the Jews in public, demonstrating by the scriptures that Jesus was the Christ, that Yeshua was indeed the Messiah. Again, not much of an argument if there's only a couple of messianic prophecies, but there are scads of them. Of course, we're going to see them explained and developed. We'll look at them in depth and in detail in weeks to come. But now I want to move from the centrality of messianic prophecy in the New Testament to the centrality of messianic prophecy in Judaism itself. What was the Jewish expectation of the Messiah? Contrary to what many understand, throughout Jewish history there has always been a variety of messianic expectation. In particular, at the time of Jesus, at the time of the Second Temple Judaism, there was no monolithic single perception concerning the coming Messiah. The messianic ideal in the first century was by no means static and fixed. It was still very much in flux and development. The anticipated messianic figures ran the gamut from king to priest to prophet and back again, and include multiple combinations of all three. And within this state of flux, the scope of messianic expectation stretched over a broad range of possibilities. Let's explore a couple of those. There existed the portrait of Messiah as the idealized Davidic king, who would be God's conquering warrior, vanquishing nations and establishing the supremacy, the primacy of Israel. There was the portrait of the Messiah as an ultimate priestly leader who would die on behalf of his people. There was an imaginative dual rendering of two separate but related messiahs. One Messiah, Mashiach ben Yosef, Messiah ben Joseph, the son of Joseph, who was destined to die. And the other, Mashiach ben David, Messiah, son of David, who was destined to conquer. And then there was the mysterious and enigmatic superhuman figure, mystically elevated to a semi-divine status. And finally, there's even indication in certain limited circles that there was no specific messianic hope at all. I'll tell you, Judaism as a faith system during the time of Jesus existed as not one mighty current of doctrine and one current of belief, but as diverse faith streams dependent upon the influence and authority of various sects, parties, rabbis, and traditions. It's accurate not to think in terms of a single Judaism, but rather, various Judaisms, plural, being in existence at the time of the gospel. And these faith streams of Judaism converged at the time of the gospel, and we're going to talk about that more in our next session. Until then, I'm afraid I'm going to have to leave you in suspense. This is Stephen Guerra. See you next time.
13: 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This is Chris Rodriguez. 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Messianic Perspectives is heard Monday through Friday at this same time, right here on this fine station. 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

0: we'll touch on them before we read Job's answer. The character of God is in verses 3 through 7. Bildad speaks of that. The wisdom of the past, which is his basis for speaking, verses 8 and 9, and then, or really 8 through 10, and then the evidence of nature, which he goes into in verses 11 to 19, followed by a few words of conclusion, none of which bring sympathy, none of which offer comfort. First, Bildad, after calling him an empty windbag, turns to the Lord God and gives Job a lesson in theology. That's always nice. When you're trying to survive, your mouth is covered with sores as well. You can't eat your food. You can't sleep at night. You can't find peace during the daytime. And on top of that, here comes a preacher with his comments about God, all of which you already know. And so it was with Job, as we'll see. Look at what he says. He says, does God pervert justice? Does the Almighty pervert what is right? And if that's not bad enough, get this line. If your sons sinned against him, he delivered them into the power of their transgressions. Yep, means exactly what you think it means. I had to read it two or three times to believe a man would say such a thing. It's plain that your children sinned against him. Otherwise, why would God have punished them as he did? Not only are you grieved over the loss of your children, now this man has the audacity to say that they have died because God is punishing them due to their transgressions. It's amazing Job just didn't, at that point, punch him right in the kisser. But Job is a man of enormous patience. And it's good this book is not named Chuck. Let me just put it that way. Okay? If that were Chuck 8:4, you wouldn't read what you just read of Job's silence. And then he hits Job below the belt over and over again, and he does it in the name of God to make matters even worse. Listen to the pious, verse 5. If you would seek God, as if he hadn't, if you would implore the compassion of the Almighty, if you really are pure and upright, surely now he would rouse himself for you and restore your righteous estate. The implication is what? It's obvious. Since you too are sinful, Job, God is not able to bring you, or God is not willing to bring you to a state of health and relief. You're being punished, man. You're going through this because of punishment. Though your beginning was insignificant, your end will increase greatly. Please inquire of the past generation. So he shoots back to the past. Earlier he said, Job, look up and consider the character of God. Your sons had this happen to them because of the sinfulness of their lives. You've had this happen to you because of sinfulness in your life. And God, who is holy and just and pure, can do none other than what he has done. And as Job reels under that barrage, he now says to Job, look back, Job. Verse 8, inquire of past generations. Consider the things searched out by their fathers. We are only of yesterday and know nothing. Our days on earth are as a shadow. Will they not teach you and tell you and bring forth words from their minds? Bildad, being a traditionalist, says, because we know nothing by comparison, we need to learn from those of our forefathers, those in days past. Go back to the patriarchs and listen to what they would teach us. Because our lives are so brief and their words linger on through the timelessness of the duration of life on this earth, we can draw from that. The tactlessness of Bildad really grates on me. I know he has some strong things he wants to say, but you would think he would say them carefully. He reminds me of a physician I know who, after giving a particular individual a treadmill test, and the individual is rather portly and has finished the treadmill test, and he's sweating and he's panting, and he steps off the treadmill, and the doc says, as he looks at the results. Not bad for a guy as fat as you are. I mean, the guy's done his best to stay on the treadmill, and now on top of that, he's told he's fat. I mean, some people have a great grasp of the obvious, don't they? Bildad is one of them. Now then, with the whole idea of cause and effect in mind, Bildad addresses the subject of nature, and he says, we can learn, you can learn from nature about what has happened. Notice in verse 11 the mention of the papyrus, which is a plant of ancient days. The mention of green in verse 12. We're in the garden now. You can see that. The spider at the end of verse 14. The garden is mentioned at the end of verse 16. Roots that wrap around a rock pile in verse 17. He's out in nature, okay? He started with the character of God. He then went to the past, and he looked at the evidence of the teaching of those in the past. And now he looks around. He's looking around in this wisdom poem. And just as the cause and effect is true in life, it's true in the world of nature, then it's true where you find yourself. Let me draw that together for you. Can the papyrus grow up without a marsh? Implication is obviously no. Then in good poetic fashion, he repeats similar words. Can the rushes grow without water? The point is, if these plants do not have water, they will wither and die. And the implication is, Job, you are withering and dying because you're a hypocrite. It only follows that your hope is perishing because you haven't a pure heart and a right relationship before a holy God. Verse 13, here is, he just drives it home with a hammer and nail. So are the paths of all who forget God. What's the implication? Job has forgotten God. And the hope of the godless will perish. He's now calling him even godless. And then he mentions a spider's web, whose confidence is fragile, whose trust a spider's web. Can you lean on a spider's web and be sustained? No, of course not. No matter how confident, the web is fragile and will break. Job, your confidence is like that. You will soon break and you will fall. And then, having said that, he turns to the garden. No matter how luxuriant the plant, no matter how strong the root system, when it is pulled up, verse 18, if he is removed from his place, then it will deny him, saying, I never saw you. The implication is that that is what has happened. God has uprooted you, Job, and or something has happened to your root system that has led to this death-like condition in which you find yourself. Now, you say, well, boy, that's pretty complicated. Well, it's philosophy. Remember, there are the people who talk about things, they don't know what it's all about, and they make it sound like it's your fault. And that's the way it is with Bildad. He is meandering around all these philosophical thoughts, and Job is sitting there trying to put them together and think, what is there that I can gain from this? And then he closes it off with verse 20 through 22. God will not reject a man of integrity. What's the implication? You're not. Nor will he support the evildoers. By now you're getting it. You've already seen where I'm going. He will yet fill your mouth with laughter, your lips with shouting. Those who hate you will be clothed with shame. The tent of the wicked will be no more. You'll know a day when you'll pass off this earth, and all of life will be wonderfully restored for you. You'll know joy. He missed it by a mile. He certainly didn't get the point of what Job needed. A friend of mine sent me an example of this week that I think illustrates it. A man asked his wife, if you could have anything in the world for one day, what would you want? And she said, well, I'd love to be six again, she said with a smile. Early the next morning, the morning of her birthday, he got her up and off they went to a local theme park. What a day. He put her on every ride in the park, the death slide, the screaming loop, the wall of fear. Everything that was, 5 hours later, she staggers out of the theme park. Her head's reeling, her stomach is upside down. Off to McDonald's next. He ordered her 2 Big Macs along with extra fries and a thick chocolate shake. And then it was to an animated movie, the latest Hollywood blockbuster. There were hot dogs and there were popcorn and Pepsis and M&Ms, a fabulous six-year-old adventure. Finally, she wobbled home with her husband and collapsed into bed. And he leaned over and lovingly asked, "Well, dear, how'd you like being six again?" One eye open, she said, "Well, actually, I meant my dress size." You know, Bildad misses it by a mile. He comes at Job as if Job needs sermons and condemnation and illustrations from the past and philosophical thought and examples from nature and spiders' webs and roots around rocks and all of this. And Job just says, "Look, can you help solve the sores I've got all over my body? Or can't you just say you're here to be with me and to sit alongside as I try to survive?" But I don't need to put words in Job's mouth. He can speak for himself. And he answered. Now, remember last time we were together? Remember I told you about the cycles in Job? Get that clear in your mind, or you'll be at odds with the book. It'll be a jumble of words and dialogue that doesn't tie together. It's no reason to view it like that. There are three cycles. Three cycles. And in these cycles, there are dialogues. The first cycle, there is first Eliphaz, Job answers him. Bildad, Job answers him. Zophar, Job answers him. That finishes the first cycle. Then there's a second cycle, which is exactly the same rhythm as the first. Same ones speak, Job answers each one. The third cycle, everyone but Zophar speaks. Maybe he's walked away with his hands up saying, "I can't get through to him. Job isn't very teachable. I'm not going to waste my wisdom on a man like that." And then there appears finally a younger man named Elihu, E-L-I-H-U, chapter 32. And he continues until finally God comes on the scene. And they all get the evaluation. "Sorry counselors are every one of you," which is a great way to put it. And then the men are put in their place. And they, in fact, are Job is to pray for them, and they make things right. But we're not there yet. It's interesting. You know, there are people like this. There are people like this. One man puts it this way. "It seems almost incredible that Bildad would reply so callously. There's not only indifference to Job's plight, but an arrogant certainty that Job's children got just what they deserved, and that Job was well on his way to the same fate. The lesson we must learn, I get this, is that there are such people in the world, and that they do their heartless disservice to mankind under the guise of being the special friend of God." Have you noticed that? "The harshest letters I've ever received have come from fellow Christians who sign it in Christian love. Or they begin it with, 'God told me to write you this.'" And I thought when I read it, I wonder if he's baritone or bass. And then they unload a piece of their mind they couldn't afford to lose in this letter. Eliphaz ventured a word, but I'm telling you, Bildad was downright blunt. He opens with a blast. I just want to add here, no extra charge. Think before you write a letter of criticism. Think. I believe it was Franklin, Benjamin Franklin. I believe it was Franklin who said, "Write your complaints in dust, your affirmations in marble." Don't record for posterity your complaints, please. If you need to do that, then say them. Say them face to face and say them kindly. Before you do that, put yourself in the shoes of the other person for a considerable period of time. Chances are good you'll never say a word.
1: Some powerful words from Chuck Swindoll. He said, before we speak, before we write, pause long enough to stand in the other person's shoes. Chances are we'll choose silence over words we can never take back. It's a simple standard, but one that could transform every relationship we have. Chuck titled today's message, Continuing the Verbal Fistfight. We'll place a bookmark in this passage because we'll resume our study right here on Tuesday's edition of Insight for Living. 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They assaulted Job with their judgment. 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
4: 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Think about that. One of the last acts of kindness that he would receive before the nails and the thorns and the spit and the spear of the cross. And he defended her. To her critics, he said, leave her alone. She has done what she could. Knowing the cross was coming in just a few days, he said, she's anointed my body for burial beforehand. 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In fact, he goes on to say, she has done a beautiful thing for me. They saw it as a waste. Jesus saw it as beautiful.
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7: I had a professor in graduate school who said, yeah, marriage is like that old grandfather clock. And for those of you that don't know what a grandfather clock is, it's that thing at the end of the hall in your grandmother's house that, you know, two big dumbbells or what do you call them? And you would pull those and it would wind. Marriage is like that grandfather clock. If you don't go wind it up every once in a while, it just runs out of energy. It just stops.
8: Welcome to Family Life Today, where we want to help you pursue the relationships that matter most. I'm Ann Wilson.
9: And I'm Dave Wilson, and you can find us at FamilyLifeToday.com. This is Family Life Today. Okay, let me read you a stat that you might find surprising. 40% of divorces are now between people 50 years old and older.
8: That is surprising.
9: Yeah, here's another one. The divorce rates have almost tripled in recent decades of people age 65
8: and
9: older.
8: What is happening?
9: We're going to find out. We've got Ron Deal in the room.
7: Hey, guys.
9: Not that you've gone through this, but there's a term for it now, right, Ron?
7: It's called the gray divorce.
8: Gray as in color gray.
7: That's right.
9: Yeah, I mean, it's so prevalent that there is now a term.
7: Mm-hmm.
9: Explain it, first of all, and then let's talk about what's going on.
7: Well, first of all, let me ask you a question, because I have to say, as I was prepping for this conversation, I was surprised by some of the things that I discovered. I've been hearing about the gray divorce for over a decade now. Family sociologists have been tracking this and looking at it and studying it. And essentially, over the last 15 years in the United States, there's only one group of people in which the divorce rate has risen. And it's those over 50 years of age. The other cohorts' ages have begun to decline a little bit. But 50 and over, it's gone up.
8: Tripled?
9: 65 and over.
7: That's right. Tripled. I'm glad we came back to that. Because it scares everybody. Is this the end of us? Like, if you're married and you're over 50, are you going to... What? No, actually, here's the perspective we need to keep in mind. Still, even though it's tripled, the divorce rate for couples over 50 is half of what it is for couples under 50.
8: See, that's reassuring.
7: That is reassuring. It's important. Like,
9: but there's a trend.
7: I think there's a trend.
9: It's moving up.
7: And I thought, here was my assumption before I did my preparation. My assumption was it's 30, 35, 40-year marriages that are finally unraveling and coming to an end. Would you?
9: Yeah, sure.
7: You kind of had that assumption too. Actually, no. That's a very small percentage. That's a third of all of these 50 and over gray divorces. It's people married for a really long period of time. Two-thirds of them are blended family remarried couples.
8: That caught your attention.
7: Absolutely.
9: So they're married 10, 15,
7: that's
9: 20
7: right.
9: years.
7: Maybe 6 years.
9: Yeah.
7: I think the gray divorce phenomenon has more to do with blended family dynamics than it does necessarily long-term marriages that unraveled. So there's a little bit of both.
9: Yeah.
7: Two-thirds are remarriages for one or both partners, blended families. They got adult kids, grandkids, the whole bit. And only a third of them are long-term marriages that finally come apart.
9: But if you're listening right now and you're a blended family and you're over 50, that's a scary stat.
7: It's a little striking. Yeah.
9: Two-thirds.
8: Yeah. But we don't want to scare our listeners.
7: Yeah. No, the point is be aware and be intentional.
8: Right. Yeah. Intentional, because all of us, no matter how long we've been married, as we say all the time here on this program, we drift toward isolation.
7: That's right.
8: If we are not intentional to bring ourselves back, this is something that can happen to any single couple.
7: There's actually been some research where they talked to those long-term couples and they said, why did your marriage come apart after 30, 40 years? And about 20% of them said it's because we just drifted. We just sort of pulled apart from each other over time. And we know that's a real thing.
9: Mm-hmm. Right.
7: I mean, couples with young kids, you guys have talked about this.
8: Yeah.
7: You know, the kids, you're so wound up in caretaking and going.
8: There's
7: and
8: no time for the two of you.
7: Exactly. And if you sort of settle your marriage, and let me say what I mean by that, you stabilize your marriage is a better way of saying it, in activity around the kids. Like you and I, we're not quite sure how to do that, but we know how to do life with children and we can get by. Well, kids go away. They grow up. life changes. You get to a new season, and then you're really strangers.
8: You feel like, I don't even know you. As you said, you're a stranger to me.
7: And that is a reality for a lot of couples. Nan and I, let's push pause. Our testimony outlined in the Mindful Marriage, I don't know that we're classic drift. I would say we loved deeply and intensely, and we fought deeply and intensely, and never could really get past those arguments and those issues. And so somewhere around the 30-year mark, we've been married 40 years now, but somewhere around the 30-year mark, it's sort of all came to a head, and we were like, we have got to push into this in a very significant way. And thank God, by His grace and mercy, we're in a completely different place now than we ever have been. So I get this. I mean, I really understand how good, well-intentioned people wake up one day and go, I don't know how to be married to you anymore. Here's what I really want our listeners to. I don't think that represents bad people.
10: Right.
7: God haters, you know, I mean, vicious folks. They're just finally throwing their marriage to the trash can. I think it's a lot of really well-intended Christian people included who are trying and just sort of stuck in a rut. Mm. And that ultimately gets to a place where they go, I just don't know how to do this. Maybe we should quit.
8: Let me ask you, Ron, have we discovered, I mean, I've read, and you probably know the stats better than I do, that 70% of divorces are being initiated by women.
7: Mm-hmm.
8: Is that true?
7: That is true.
8: 70%. So when it comes to this age group, over 50 or so, are a lot of those being initiated by women?
7: We call them walkaway wives. That's the phenomenon that you're referring to. And I think it's a reality. I'm not sure how many of the gray divorces are walkaway wife situations. I do know the dynamic could be at play in a situation where somebody's just frustrated and she's been fighting for more in the relationship for a long time, and then she just gives up the fight, right? And at that point, she's done. And by the way, when we try to save marriages that are in that place, by the time somebody gets to the, I'm really done, it's like super hard to save because she's fought for so long, she has no more fight left.
8: There's no hope left.
7: Right. And so we always want to hold out for hope and repair and restoration of that relationship.
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9: Talk about, what do you think the contributing factors are to couples at 50, 60, maybe 10 years married, maybe 30, 40 years married, but they say, I quit?
7: Okay, so I think there's two stories here. The long-term marriages, those are the ones that they've found themselves in a rut and haven't found their way out. Or, of course, there's always circumstances where somebody has an affair, right, or somebody just sort of completely gives up on the relationship and the other person tries and tries. And those narratives happen for couples married 30, 40 years, just like they happen for couples married 2 or 3 years.
10: Right.
7: So there's that story. The other story is that big bulk of these gray divorces that have something to do with the complexity of living in a blended family, multi-generational remarriage situation. And there's a lot that we could unpack. Everything from, wow, you and I got married at 60 and we both had really difficult first marriages and this seemed like the great fit. And actually, you and I do get along really well. It's adult children. It's former spouses. It's now we don't know how to navigate the space of parenting the kids that are still, hovering in orbit around our relationship. And those blended family complexities, as we've talked about so many times on this program before, get in the way of the couple really thriving in their relationship.
9: Yeah, I want to even wonder how many blended marriages are a guy or gal comes from a former marriage,
7: mm-hmm,
9: has kids, and marries a woman or guy who's never been married.
10: Mm-hmm.
9: So that person comes in thinking, this is going to be awesome. Not understanding you married into a complex world with kids and cousins, right?
10: Yes.
9: I mean, it's both the and. Yes. But if you didn't know that that's the world you're stepping into, it's a shock.
10: Yeah. Can be a rude awakening.
9: Yeah. Mm. What about just the boredom that can creep into a marriage over decades? Mm. I mean, I'm not acting like we've never experienced that.
10: Yeah.
9: You become empty nesters, and for a year, you're like, this is awesome.
10: Yeah. Yes.
9: No kids. They're off on their own. Yeah. And you're like, this house hasn't been quiet in years. Mm-hmm. And maybe Ann didn't feel this, but for me, it was like, this is wonderful.
12: It felt very sad to me.
9: Yeah. I knew she was going to say that. But then even after 18 months or so, it feels sort of sad to me, too. It's like, wow, it's very quiet.
10: Yes.
9: Let's get a dog.
10: Yes.
9: You know, but then if you don't really work on the relationship, the next thing you know, you are just drifting.
10: Yes.
9: Because there isn't something pulling you together.
10: You're hitting on something really important. That quiet in the house pushes to the surface. This is all about you and me now.
9: Yep.
10: And what do we talk about? And I will say, Nan and I have lots of great conversations. She's very vocal. I'm pretty expressive with emotions and all kinds of things. I'm not afraid to share any of that. But after 40 years, what else is there new to talk about? Like, you have to work at this.
9: You do.
10: Like, you've got to find something. And not just what's happening in the news or whatever the crisis of the day is, but something of substance. Mm. Family Life has said this for 50 years now. Marriage is by nature entropic. It runs out of energy. I don't care how long you've been married, how well you know each other, how much you love each other. It takes energy. And me contributing and you contributing, us trying to find our way to that. So the quiet in the house is lovely at first, and then it's a bit scary. Like, wow, this is about us. For somebody listening right now and you have younger kids, what I would say is, keep the energy going. You know, that's why date night's so important. That's why a little couple devotional time where you connect to keep the energy in your marriage going, because you can just give all your energy to children and activities and Instagram. And then you wake up one day and you're like, I don't even know where to begin with you.
12: I talk to countless couples that are right there. They've put the kids, and we all know it's overwhelming when your kids are little under your roof, of the activities of school, of the dynamics of relationship that you're constantly talking about. And it's very, very easy to let your relationship with your spouse you let it go a little bit and place it to the side. And we're saying put God at the very front, then your spouse, because you're exactly right, Ron. If you have not had a conversation with your husband because you're so busy with the kids, after a while, you don't know what to say. Mm-hmm. We've had couples come up to us say, we don't even know how to talk anymore besides what's happening in the world today.
10: Hmm.
12: We don't know how to go deeper. And that's pretty common.
10: If you've had a disappointing relationship at some point in your life, again, 2/3 of these gray divorces is a remarriage for somebody forming a blended family with multiple generations, and you have been burned before.
9: Mm.
10: You may be listening to us right now going, yeah, boy, I tried that. It didn't work. The first marriage, it cost me a lot. That feels really risky to me. And I just want to say, yes, it is risky. And that's what investing in marriage involves on for everybody. But for you in particular, there's something, a residue on your heart that is about self-protection. And so you kind of wall up and pull back rather than leaning in and opening up yourself to your partner. And that comes with a risk and a cost.
9: And some of it could be sit down with a counselor.
12: Mm-hmm. Oh, yeah.
9: I mean, there's part of the great divorce thing. It could be, man, we've been married 40 years. Counseling is not going to help at this
10: point.
9: What's
10: the point?
9: We went to a counselor in year 38.
10: Yes. Yeah.
9: And I remember saying to him on the first day there, it was a 5-hour session because I needed a lot of help. But I remember at the end when he's giving me my assignment, I said, man, I should have been here 30 years ago. And he goes, you're here now.
10: Yes.
9: Let's go.
10: Amen.
9: And I'm like, man, stuff I didn't unpack from my childhood that I should have, I now am doing it. And I think it, in some ways, kept us from gray divorce. It's like, okay, the next 20 can be better than the last 30 because we got somebody to help us, a third party that's got a faith component to it, says, I'm going to help you and God's going to help you. Let me navigate you through that. That can change everything.
10: We have been to counselors so many times throughout our life. Part of what you're looking for there is somebody to help you recognize your rut.
9: Yep.
10: And jump out of that rut. I really think when you're in the rut, you can't see how tall the walls are.
9: Yeah.
10: You don't know how deep you are in this thing.
9: Even when your spouse tells you, he can't see it.
10: You can't.
9: Yeah.
10: Absolutely. You get stuck in that space and you're sort of like, I don't even know what to do anymore. Because in my mind, I've tried everything I know to do. That's why it's a rut. So seeing somebody, talking to somebody is often just about getting some perspective on what's happening so that you have new choices that become available to you.
9: I mean, what else, Ron, would you say, or Ian, if a couple's listening and they're like, we're headed there. We're not getting divorced, but I could see us possibly feeling that. Or would you feel the isolation, the drift, blended or not? They're year 20, 30, 40, or maybe year 10, 5, but they're in their 50s and 60s, and they feel this... You know, we're roommates. We live here. We've been married for years. We're really roommates. There's not intimacy. And I'm not talking sexual. There's just not.
8: Well, maybe both.
9: There's nothing really magical here anymore. And again, I'm not going to say it's going to be magical like it was when you're newlyweds. But there's nothing really. I don't want to run home. I'm here. I'll go watch TV. You go watch TV. I'm not going anywhere. But man, if we don't change something, I feel like I could be a statistic.
10: Conventional wisdom, stuff you hear from the pulpit and sometimes in a lot of marriage books, I hate to say it, but would say something like, you need to tell your spouse what you're fret. If you're in that spot, I've been there. That's the last thing you want to do because you do not feel, there's no safety in the relationship. You guys have fought about this 100 times. For you to say, you know what, our marriage stinks and is probably just going to be another blow up. Rather, first of all, go to your knees in prayer, begin to search and really ask God, what is it you're requiring of me? To me, this is speck versus log stuff, Matthew chapter 7. It's so easy to see it. The other person's doing wrong that you're so frustrated with. You need to refocus and start saying, what are the logs in my eye that I can do something about so I can bring a better me? Again, this is the material that we've discovered that has changed our marriage that we put into the Mindful Marriage book. It is a refocusing on who I am and what I can bring that's different. But then I also want to say, as we just discussed, go talk to somebody. Sit down with somebody who can help bring a little perspective to the process. Maybe you're going to go as a couple, or maybe you're just going to go as an individual. But you need some sort of perspective or an intervention from outside your coupleness. When you're really in the trenches and stuck, something outside of you is helpful to offer a spark, you know, a new perspective, a new thought, a new idea, so that you're just not ending up in the same rut.
9: Yeah. And, you know, something that just hit me is the book of Revelation, when Jesus says to the church, I think it's Ephesus.
10: You've lost your first love.
9: Yeah. So he says to the church, you've lost your first love. And then what's he telling them to do?
10: Repent. Remember and do the things that you did at first.
9: Yeah. And so, I mean, obviously that's a walk with God. You know, when we first found Jesus, we're passionate and, you know, we're reading the word and we're praying. I mean, all those things you were doing, I think he's saying sort of that. But I think in a love relationship, he's like, okay, so you're 50 years old and it's dead. You're just roommates. Hey, why don't you turn? Repent. I'm not going to live this way anymore. Maybe she won't respond, but I'm going to do this. I'm going to do the things I did at first. Let's go on dates. Let's talk. Let's hold hands. Let's kiss. I mean, all that little stuff, that's hard to do. You get stale. You get lukewarm.
10: Especially when you feel like a victim.
9: Right.
10: And
9: I'm not going to initiate.
10: I'm a victim of what you're not doing or what you are doing that's wrong. Then I feel justified in withholding myself.
9: Yeah.
10: So the repent part is about me dealing with logs.
9: Me.
10: Yeah.
9: Not
10: the
9: her,
10: remember
9: not him.
10: Part is, okay, how do we get in this? What is this about? This journey that we've had. There's so many great moments. There's so much worth fighting for here. Do the things you do. Like, now I got to push myself into action that's a contribution to the relationship. This, obviously, this passage is about a vertical one, and right. they've lost their first love for God. Same dynamic happens, I think, in marriage and earthly relationships.
12: And I think, too, sometimes we wait for our feelings to get there, and then we'll act on them.
10: No.
12: This is an obedient act of your will. Mm-hmm. You may not even want to say, hey, hon, let's go on a date.
10: I guarantee you, you won't want to.
12: You won't. That's good, Ron. I like that you said that. You won't want to initiate a hug or to sit next to your spouse if you're feeling isolated. But just make the right move. Mm-hmm. And not all the time, but many times, then there's a little ember that's sparked. And I think just doing that, just ask God to give you the power to do that is really important. Dave and I did a conference where this couple just stood up as a sharing time. They'd been married how long, Dave?
9: At the last summit?
12: Yeah.
9: No, actually, I bumped into them during a break.
12: That's right. Mm-hmm.
9: And they go to our church. I didn't know them. I go, hey, you know, how's this hitting you? How's this going? And they go, this has saved our marriage.
10: Mm-hmm.
9: I go, okay, tell me your story. And again, this is back of the room, 5 minutes. They said, we came to the first summit, which was 3 months prior. We did the weekly date nights because we encouraged them to do a weekly thing. We sent them a weekly email from Dave and Ann saying, hey, we're encouraging you, They said, and here we are back. And he says,
12: and
9: he literally said, we were roommates.
10: Grandfather clock had run out of energy.
12: And he said,
10: you helped him wind it up.
12: They both said, we both had divorce in our minds, but we never said it. And I remember saying to them, like, well, why did you want to get divorced? And they said, because there was nothing left. We have nothing to talk about. We live separate lives. We have different jobs. We come home for dinner and we don't talk about nothing. We don't know how to talk about anything.
10: Mm.
12: All this was a place to, here's a couple questions in the book.
10: Yeah.
12: And they just started answering.
9: And they're probably in their 60s.
12: Yeah. No, I'd say 50s.
9: Yeah, kids are gone.
12: Mm-hmm.
9: It's this couple.
10: Yeah. So
12: great. And it's a second marriage.
10: We're talking right now to somebody listening and they've got a friend and they're like, oh, I think they're in this gray divorce thing, you know, or they're a fresh blended family and they're sort of struggling, or maybe somebody's listening right now and you're a ministry leader. It's like the church can stimulate energy in relationships. And honestly, our material that you guys have written is so great. And Dan and I have invested relationship material. It's good. It's great. It gives people direction and some answers. Just diving in is half the battle.
12: Yeah.
10: Just having the dialogue and conversation, getting people in a room together for a small group or a class is so valuable. If we could just invite the church to find your little place to intervene and step in, I think a lot of unnecessary broken relationships could be saved.
12: Mm-hmm.
9: Yeah, I mean, it's a family life value, influence or impact your corner of the world.
10: Mm-hmm.
9: Ron can't do it. Dan can't do it. Dave and Ann can't do it. You can. Mm-hmm. We don't know your neighborhood. You do.
10: That's right.
9: And God's giving you an influence there that only you have, but it takes somebody like you to say, okay, God, use us. Here I am, send me. And guess what? He will.
10: I'm sitting here thinking about Jim and Sandy Stevenson at Friends Church in Yorba Linda, California, who brought me in last week to do a step family conference. They've been married less than 15 years, each divorced young in life. Met, married later in life, started going to a blended family group to get some help with their dynamic and their relationships, and within a few years, start teaching it. And now for 8 years, they've been mentoring younger couples. They've been pouring in the lives of others. Are they perfect? No, they're the first to say. But they have something to give. And sometimes facilitating is just about getting people in the room, and the Holy Spirit does the teaching and the training.
12: Yes.
10: Your job is to just make it happen. And I think about all the people, the lives. I did an event last week for them, and probably 25 of the people that came to that event were directly touched by this one couple.
12: Mm.
10: You have more to give than you realize.
12: One of the questions that we get most often this time of year, and I get it personally, is when women come up to me and say, what study should we do with our small group this year? Have you gotten that?
9: Yeah, I get it from guys. I get it from couples. And here's the thing. You can pick. We've got The Art of Marriage. We've got The Art of Parenting. We've got Vertical Marriage. We've got all kinds of video studies and workbooks tailor-made for you and a group of couples in your home that literally can change their life. We've done this, and you want to do it as well. Let me tell you right now, the Family Life videos and workbooks are 25% off. right now through the end of August. 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You put it in, you hit play, and you watch God work.
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16: This is Max McLean. The story of the Bible is a divine drama of how God would redeem his people from their sin. But after Jesus was crucified, the disciples lost all hope. So when would their hope in God's redemption be renewed? Listen to the Bible from Luke 24. Now the same day, two of them were going to a village called Emmaus. As they talked and discussed these things with each other, Jesus himself came up and walked along with them, but they were kept from recognizing him. He asked them, "What are you discussing together as you walk along?" They stood still, their faces downcast. One of them, named Cleopas, asked him, "Are you only a visitor to Jerusalem and do not know the things that have happened there in these days?" "What things?" he asked. "About Jesus of Nazareth," they replied. "He was a prophet, powerful in word and deed before God and all the people. The chief priests and our rulers handed him over to be sentenced to death, and they crucified him. But we had hoped that he was the one who was going to redeem Israel. And what is more, it is the third day since all this took place. In addition, some of our women amazed us. They went to the tomb early this morning, but didn't find his body. They came and told us that they had seen a vision of angels who said he was alive. Then some of our companions went to the tomb and found it just as the women had said, but him they did not see." He said to them, "How foolish you are, and how slow of heart to believe all that the prophets have spoken. Did not the Christ have to suffer these things and then enter his glory? And beginning with Moses and all the prophets, he explained to them what was said in all the scriptures concerning himself." As they approached the village to which they were going, Jesus acted as if he were going farther, and they urged him strongly, "Stay with us, for it is nearly evening, the day is almost over." So he went in to stay with them. When he was at the table with them, he took bread, gave thanks, broke it, and gave it to them. Then their eyes were opened, and they recognized him, and he disappeared from their sight. From Luke 24, listen to the Bible. It's great for the soul.
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1: Proverbs 18:21, very powerful, tells us there's life and death in the power of our words, and those who love it will eat its fruit. I mean, if I could pass a microphone around and some of you could tell me a moment with one of your parents or with a teacher or with a coach who said something to you and it brought death to you. You're a loser. I wish we never had you. You'll never amount to anything. Get out of this house. You're too short. You're too fat. You'll never make it. I don't love you. Remember? Remember that? Words are not... You know, that sticks and stones will break my bones, but words will never hurt me. Liar, liar, liar, pants on fire. You can absorb a lot more sticks and stones than you can ever. The power, there's life and death in the power of words. What comes out of your mouth brings life to the people around you or kills them. We could get another microphone and we could talk about the teacher or the coach or the friend or the person who said, "No, you ought to go out for the team. I think you'd be good." You know, it's amazing how you think. Have you ever thought of being an engineer? Oh, no, no, you should apply to a college. You can make it. And now you got your PhD. Or you know something? You pick up those songs pretty quickly. Why don't you try playing this instrument? You're great with people. Have you ever thought about being a counselor? Hey, we need you. Come on. And you know what? Someone believed in you before you believed in yourself, and they gave you words of life and words of hope. Be positive. Don't wound with your words. Why? Because there's power. The second reason, there's consequences. Very interesting. I don't know if you've ever done this, but now and then I've memorized a verse that I wish I hadn't. Only because it's like, oh my lands, I have to live with this. Luke 6:45 is a very interesting passage where Jesus says that our words are like a spiritual MRI, and they will tell you what's really going on in your heart. A good man, according to Jesus, brings good things out of the good stored up in his heart. And an evil man brings out evil things of the evil stored up in his heart. For the mouth speaks by that which fills the heart. See, the reason you need to be so careful and actually monitor your words and listen to your words is because a lot of us say things to people. We're critical of someone. We put downs here, innuendo here, a little joke here, a little sexual connotation here. And we think, ah, what are words? And then we say something in an argument, and then we say, oh, I was only kidding, or I didn't really mean it. No, no, no, no, you don't get it. What you really mean is what comes out of your mouth. In fact, a lot of the, oh, I'm only kidding, I'm only joking, that's just because you don't have the courage to say it directly and kindly and lovingly. What you really mean is exactly what came out of your mouth. Outbursts of anger tell you about hatred in your heart. Put downs and insecurities come out of your mouth because you put someone down because this is what's going on inside. See, our words, you have to go into training. James said that if you can ever control your tongue, it's like putting the bit in a horse or like the rudder on a ship. You can control your whole life. We'll talk about some very practical ways in just a minute, but I just want you to go into training to be positive. Go into training where you think about what comes out of my mouth. And if you want to grow spiritually and understand, so what's God doing in me? Listen to your words. Listen to your tone of voice. Is there an angry heart? Is there a critical heart? Is there a wounded heart? Is there a perverted heart? Is there a corrupt heart? Because it'll tell you. And if that isn't enough, this is the one that... Maybe another passage that I don't know what I was doing. I had this season where I was memorizing all these verses. I guess I really needed them. And these are what I call Jesus verses. These are ones like, Lord, I had no idea that my mouth was so critical to every single relationship. Matthew chapter 12, verses 36 and 37, Jesus says, "But I tell you that every careless word that people speak, they shall render account for it in the day of judgment. For by your words you'll be justified, and by your words you'll be condemned." Every careless word, every little comment, every little gossip, every little slander, every little conversation, driving out of the parking lot talking about someone, everything when you get off the phone and you put it down and you talk about someone that you would never say if they were here in those presence. And Jesus says that every careless word that you speak or I speak, I will give an account and you will give an account at the day of judgment. Can you grasp? Can you fathom the impact that would have on your heart, your relationships with God, if you went into training? Because really, your words are a reflection of your heart. When you go into training for your speech, you know what you're doing? You're building probably the most important muscle in your body. The most important muscle in your body is your heart. And there's few things that you can go into training for that will let you know how your heart is doing. Like saying to yourself, you know, Lord, I'm going to use my speech as a mirror. In fact, your word is a mirror unto me, and I'm going to use my speech as a mirror so that rather than just some sort of external nice morality Christian, I want to be someone who's pure in heart. Because according to Jesus, the pure in heart see God and experience God. And I'm going to go into training to be positive. I'm going to be positive in my words in my home and with my roommate and with my friends. I'm going to be positive when people are around. I'm going to be positive in my tone of voice. Now, when you go into training on this one, it will be very painful at first because most of us don't think much about our words. Well, how do you do that? Let me give you a little training apparatus. Practice silence and solitude. Under silence, would you just jot the verse Proverbs 10:19? It says, when there are many words, transgression is unavoidable. This is a funny application. Talk less. Now, for some of you, that's not a problem. For others, I won't mention any names. It's a big problem. In fact, you might even try, if you have a problem with speaking and you want to get control, you might do the 5 or 10 second rule. Something comes to your mind, 1 1,000, 2 1,000, 3 1,000, 4 1,000, 5 1,000, before you speak. For some of us, you need to go to 10. But silence. The second is solitude. And what I mean by solitude is I don't have a picture of you, although it probably wouldn't hurt most of us to get 2 or 3 days away in some retreat center and not speak to anyone for 2 or 3 days. Many of us, that would maybe be too much too soon. We'd probably go insane, white jacket, you know. But I will tell you what, if you would say, God, I'm going to spend solitude with you a half hour or 45 minutes or an hour every day. And since this is the mirror of your word and it is truth, what I'm going to do, God, is I want you to know that I want my heart to be pure and I will deceive myself. And so I'm going to systematically read through your word. And there's lots of good programs. And you read and then you close your Bible and you say, Lord, would you help me respond? What do you want to say to me? And then you sit quietly. And for some of you, just sit quietly. You don't need to do this. For some of us that are very, very verbal, then I get out my journal. I begin to write. Lord, would you speak to me? Would you bring to my mind anybody or anything in the last day or so where things have come out of my mouth? And sit quietly, and I will tell you, if you struggle with, like, God never answers my prayers, you're going to get some answers, prayers in a hurry. He'll bring vivid pictures to your mind of what you said or how you said it. And this will be difficult at first, but you'll start experiencing God. When you go into training on your speech and you begin to open His Word, you'll start to experience God. Because He longs for your words to give life. He longs for you to be a conduit of life and hope and building up and education in your home and at work and in your family and your neighborhood. But most of us don't think much about what we say. So let me encourage you. Go into training. Be positive. Don't wound with your words. Station number 5. We go into training to be forgiving. Be forgiving. Be the first to say, I'm sorry. Verse 31, he says, let all bitterness and wrath and anger and clamor and slander be put away from you along with all malice. Be kind to one another, tenderhearted, forgiving each other. Well, how? Just as God in Christ also has forgiven you. Would you put a line under those key words? Bitterness, wrath, anger, clamor, slander. And then skip down to all malice. Then put a circle around kind. Circle around tender-hearted. Circle around forgiving. In fact, grammatically, what he's going to say is stop being bitter. And grammatically, it's show yourself or demonstrate yourself to be a kind, tender-hearted, compassionate, forgiving person. The training objective is relational harmony. I mean, that's really what he's talking about, is great relationships. The training command is to be kind, tender-hearted, and forgiving. The negative is stop hateful attitudes and behaviors. Start showing and demonstrating loving attitudes and behaviors. And so the training actions are to put off hate.
0: 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And right now, we'll send you two copies for the price of one, so you can grab one for yourself and hand the other to someone beside you, whether it's in a small group or just a friend you'd like to share the journey with. 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
2: As we close today's program, I talked about being diligent. And the Apostle Paul always takes the negative and replaces it with the positive and basically told us, you know, don't be lazy, but work hard. Stop stealing, which is basically a shortcut. And he says, work hard in order that you might have something to give to those that are in need. And the overarching principle there is don't take a shortcut. And it's not just stealing money. You know, we steal time, we steal relationships. We just think there's little shortcuts we can take. And what we know down deep is it never works that way. Diligence is a tough one to develop. In fact, one of the fruits of the Spirit is self-discipline. And I shared something today that I think might be a great exercise for you. The first time I did it, it took me less than a half hour, but it changed the entire course of my life. I was 28 years old, thinking deeply about the kind of things we talked about today, and I still remember pulling over at that Dairy Queen in Crandall, Texas, and I got out a napkin and I made a to-be list. Not a to-do list, a to-be list. And let me encourage you, what would happen if you did that? And just you said, I want to be a man or a woman of God. You know, I want to be a great dad or a great mom. I want to be a great friend. And so I wrote those things down in the key areas of my life, and then I begin to plug in what would it take to be a man of God? What would it take to be a really great husband? And I put those in my schedule. And did I keep them 100% of the time? Are you kidding me? No way. But I kept them a lot more. And then that's where my small group kicked in. Because instead of just saying, how you doing? Well, I got 133 things to do, and I did 120 yesterday, and now I've got 150 today. I mean, isn't that how life works? It rearranged my whole life around who I wanted to become. Can I encourage you, take 30 minutes and make a to-be list.
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16: Learn the secret of contentment. 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If you have God, you have one another. You have something to wear and something to eat. That's all you need. The Bible says, having food and clothing, raiment, let us therewith be content. If you and wife, or you and husband, have God and one another, you have all you need to be content.
15: Welcome to Love Worth Finding, featuring real truth that never changes, found in the teaching of pastor and author Adrian Rogers. God designed the divine institution of marriage and has given us the tools to create blessed homes. In part one of today's message, we learned that faith, acceptance, and contentment are crucial in a godly marriage. Once we accept our God-given roles in the relationship and learn contentment in the home, we'll receive the blessing of a harmonious marriage. If you have your Bible, turn to 1 Peter chapter 3 as Adrian Rogers begins part two of Seven Words That Can Build a Marriage.
16: How are we going to have the kind of a home that God wants us to have? May I give you seven simple words? Now, the outline today, all you have to do is just write down seven words. But these seven words are going to come out of this passage of Scripture that we're looking at today. And if you will take these seven words and inculcate them, I believe I can promise to you a successful family. First word is faith. F-A-I-T-H. Now look, if you will, in 1 Peter chapter 3, verse 5. For after this manner, in old time, the holy women also, now watch this phrase, who trusted in God. I'm just going to stop reading right there and then go down to verse 7. Likewise, ye husbands, dwell with them according to knowledge, giving honor unto the wife as unto the weaker vessel, as being heirs together of the grace of life. Now, the grace of life means the power of God that comes into your life through faith. It's very obvious that in spite of all of their faults and their peccadilloes, Abraham and Sarah had an abiding faith in God. You know what the Bible says? The Bible says a threefold cord is not easily broken. When you take one strand, you may break it. Wrap it with another strand, it's harder to break. But threefold cords are most difficult to break. What is the threefold cord that binds our homes together? The man, the woman, and God. A threefold cord is not easily broken. Second word. Not only the word faith, here's the second word, acceptance. Acceptance. Look now in chapter 3 and verse 1. Likewise, ye wives, be in subjection to your own husbands, that if any obey not the word, they may, without the word, be won by the behavior of the wives. We accept one another. Headship for the husband does not mean the husband has greater privileges. It means that he has greater responsibility. But we accept who we are. We accept our God-given roles. Sir, if you don't accept the headship that God has given you in the home, you are a slacker, a shirker, a failure as a husband. And precious lady, if you don't accept God's plan for the home, you have a rebellious spirit. Now, number three, the third word is the word contentment. The word contentment. Look, if you will, now in verses 3 and 4. Peter's talking about the way that women adorn themselves in dress, and he says, who's adorning? Let it not be that outward adorning of the plaiting of the hair and of wearing of gold and putting on of apparel, but let it be the hidden man or hidden person of the heart. And that which is not corruptible, underscore the phrase, that which is not corruptible, even the ornament of a meek and a quiet spirit, which is in the sight of God of great price. And then again, 1 Peter 3, verse 7, likewise ye husbands dwell with them according to knowledge, giving honor unto the wife as unto the weaker vessel, and as being heirs together of the grace of life. Underscore that phrase, heirs together of the grace of life. Now, as you study the life of Abraham and Sarah, you find that God had given them, in spite of all of their faults, a spirit of contentment. Learn the secret of contentment. Learn that you can get along with almost anything, without almost anything except one another and God. Or let me just invert that, without God and one another. If you have God, you have one another, you have something to wear and something to eat, that's all you need. The Bible says, having food and clothing, raiment, let us therewith be content. If you and wife, or you and husband, have God and one another, you have all you need to be content. One man had an enormous fortune, and overnight he lost it. I mean, he was a big shot. He was like one of these dot-com companies. It just cratered. He lost it all. They had to sell their big, fine home. They moved into a little apartment. They looked around at this small apartment. They've been living in luxury. He slumped down in the chair, and he said, well, here we are. She said, no, here we are. Don't you like that? Here we are. We have one another, and we have God. Number four, here's another key word. It's the word forgiveness. Forgiveness. Look, if you will, again in chapter 3, verses 8 through 10. Likewise, be ye all of one mind, having compassion one of another, love as brethren, be pitiful, be courteous, not rendering evil for evil, or railing for railing, but contrariwise blessing, knowing that ye are thereunto called, that ye should inherit a blessing. For he that will love life, do you love life? Listen. He that will love life and see good days, do you want good days? Listen. Let him refrain his tongue from evil and his lips that they speak no guile. All married people must learn to forgive. Now the tornadoes have been sweeping through the Southland, devastating. Sometimes we read of earthquakes in Turkey here recently and seen them destroy homes. But you know what Joyce and I saw the other day in our house? Out of the floor, a little hole about that big, there were coming these termites just pouring out. And they were going all the way across. They sang the Hallelujah Chorus, just going all the way across our floor. I mean, just coming out, coming out, coming out. I thought, good night. That floor is so beautiful. And up coming the termites. Well, we called a man and ripped up the wood and killed those critters. And man, if you're one of these animal riders, I believe in killing termites personally. Kill those critters. Let me tell you something. Friend, tornadoes are terrible, earthquakes are horrible, but termites destroy more homes than anything else. It's the termites that'll get your home. It's that little spirit of bitterness, that unwillingness to forgive, that spirit that carries a grudge. Now notice what he says here in verse 9, not rendering evil for evil or railing for railing, but contrariwise, blessing. Somebody does you evil, bless them. Somebody rails, bless them. I'll give you a lesson. There are three levels of life. One is the hellish level, where you give back evil for good. Some people will do that. That's the hellish level. The second level is the human level. That is good for good and evil for evil. You do me good, I'll do you good. You do me, you hurt me, I'll hurt you. Frankly, that's where most people live. That's where a lot of families live. But what he is saying here is the heavenly level is good for evil. Sometimes the wife has to practice it. Sometimes the husband has to practice it. But you learn to forgive. You learn to bless. And don't carry around a grudge, the burden of bitterness. Do you ever get a splinter in your finger? Maybe it's down there deep enough and you see it and you see that little dark spot and you say, well, now I could get that out, but I don't know. You could get a needle and pick it out. Say, well, maybe it'll work its way out and you just leave it there. Seems to be all right. Then one morning you wake up and you've got this incredible pain and this thing is throbbing, it is festered, it is infected because you didn't get it out. The Bible says, don't let the sun go down upon your wrath. Forgiveness is so important. I must rush on. Here's the next word. The fifth word is communication. Communication. Look again, if you will, in chapter 3, verses 8 through 10. Finally, be ye all of one mind, having compassion one of another. Love as brethren, be pitiful, be courteous, not rendering evil for evil, nor railing for railing, but contrariwise blessing, for thereunto are ye called, that ye should inherit a blessing. Here's the verse that deals with communication. For he that would love life and see good days, let him refrain his tongue from evil and his lips that they speak no guile. Now, Abraham and Sarah were so very different. So are Joyce and Adrian. So therefore, you have to learn to communicate. Proverbs 18:21 says, death and life are in the power of the tongue, and they that love it shall eat the fruit thereof. Again, verse 10, for he that will love life and see good days, let him refrain his tongue from evil and his lips that they speak no guile. Now, people want intimacy in marriage. The word intimacy, our English word, comes from the Latin intimus, which means inmost. Men need to learn to communicate. The problem is primarily with the men. I asked Joyce, I said, Joyce, what is the basic problem in marriage communication? She didn't hesitate. She said, men. Men. Have you ever noticed, guys, that women, they, whatever it is, they say it in three letters. Men. And that is true. We are the basic problem in communication. Plan to communicate. Make room, make time for communication. Every man, and woman for that matter, ought to plan four dates. You know what those dates ought to be? Number one, you ought to plan a date with God. You ought to have a quiet time with God every day. Number two, you ought to plan a date with your kids. Joyce and I try to spend time with our kids and our grandkids personally. Then have a date with yourself when you get alone. Sit down and think and pray and a quiet just meditating on what you want to do. And then have a date with your spouse. Go somewhere, get out of the house, and avoid all emotional and sensitive subjects, and just love one another. Now, here's the sixth thing, and I've really got to hurry. Here's the next word, and it is romance. Romance. Likewise, ye husbands, dwell with them according to knowledge. Now, look at the word dwell. That word dwell literally means to live with. When people are not married and they share the same house, we say they're living together. They're living together. And by the way, you have no right to do that. You're living in fornication and adultery. You say it's not adultery, we're not married, I'm not married to anybody else. It's adultery against the person you may be married to. It is certainly contrary to the laws of God, and if you're living that way, you need to stop it. But the Bible says that husbands and wives, those who are married, are to dwell together, and the word literally means to share, or has the implication of sharing the same bed. And what it is talking about here is the romance that is in marriage. Never let the physical part of your marriage grow cold. The word here says, look, giving honor to the wife. Do you see that? The word giving honor comes from a root word which means precious. You see your wife as someone, as something precious. When you give honor to a person, what you're saying to that person is this, that I believe in you. Everybody needs somebody to whom they are number one. Now, I said in our home, Joyce is number two, but I'm talking about of all human relationships, she's number one. I am number one in her life. And she's number one in my life. And how do you give honor? Well, one way that you give honor is a sincere compliment. When I preach and somebody says to me, Pastor, I was blessed by that, that's a blessing to me. And if you want to do it, it's fine. I mean, if you don't want to do it, I feel sorry for you. But that's fine. But now listen, there are times when I preach, a dog won't even wag his tail at me. But if Joyce will say, that was good, that means something to me. A husband wants to be admired. And this admiration, a wife wants to be admired. And it literally means giving honor. And you need to honor the person that you're married to. And all of this is under the heading of romance because it's all part of it. You give honor not only privately, but publicly. And you honor your wife. Never make any cheap jokes about your wife. They're not funny. Everybody needs about 10 hugs and 10 compliments a day. Everybody does. Joyce and I walk in the mornings. When the weather's nice, we walk outside, sometimes on a treadmill. But there's a place on our walk where there's a curve about as far as from here to the back of this room. I call it the compliment curve. And the whole time we're walking that thing, we're giving one another compliments. Just as many compliments as we can give. By the time we're walking on that walk, we do it in the mornings. Just giving out compliments. And then at the end of that compliment curve is a telephone pole. I call it the passion pole. Right there, I give her a hug and a kiss, and she gives me a hug and a kiss. And then we go a little bit further. There's a little sharp corner. That's the critical corner. We get around that as quick as we can. If you have anything bad to say, you better say it now, because we're going around this corner. And we're going to get that thing out. Friend, keep the romance there. Keep the joy there. Keep the excitement there. Don't ever let anybody tell you to grow up. On my way home, I'm grateful for a cell phone. I call her and I say, there's a love mobile calling in. I'll be home, baby, in 5 minutes. You sensitize your lips. Seriously. Keep the romance there. I have a crush on that gal. Last of all, prayer. Prayer, that's the seventh word. Look at it again. 1 Peter 3, verse 7. Likewise, ye husbands, dwell with them according to knowledge, giving honor unto the wife as unto the weaker vessel, and as being heirs together of the grace of life, that your prayers be not hindered. Learn to pray together. Pray it through. It's more than trite to say that the family that prays together stays together. Except the Lord keep the city, the watchman wakes but in vain. Except the Lord build the house, the laborer labors in vain. Learn to pray together. Now you say, Pastor Rogers, that's a very strange thing. Because you gave us seven words about having a successful home. But you never mention love. You never mention love. Friend, all of these are facets of that one thing called love. They're all facets of love. Now, God knows Abraham and Sarah were not perfect. And God really knows that Adrian and Joyce are not perfect. And Joyce comes close, but I'm light years away. But I'll tell you one thing. Were it not for God, we never would have made it. I know the arrogancy in my own heart. I know my native inclination to selfishness and pride and obstinacy. But I'm so grateful for a Christian home. Now, some are saying, Pastor Rogers, I heard this message too late. My home's in shambles. We've been divorced. Are you talking about a Christian home? I'm not even married, and maybe I just, all the good guys or good gals seem to be taken. Maybe I'm destined to live a single life. And really, what you've done maybe to encourage some people and instruct others just made me sad today. Because frankly, that's not the picture of my life. I don't see a future like you've described. I wish I could have a home that way. But I don't know that I can. Let me say something to you. You're not a second-class citizen. God loves you. God has a wonderful plan for your life. God has a plan for the single life as well as for the married life. That's another sermon, but it's a wonderful plan. I'll tell you something else. If you have blown it and messed up, our God is a God of grace and forgiveness. And you never forget that. And God can mend a broken life if you give Him all the pieces. And say, well, I don't have a family. You can have a family. You can have a big family called Bellevue if you want it. What a wonderful family our church family is. There's a way for all of us. And if you're hungry for God, you want to know that you're saved beyond the shadow of any doubt, would you pray and say, dear God, I am a sinner, and I'm sorry for my sin. I need you and I want you. Jesus, you died on that cross and shed your blood to pay for my sin. Thank you for doing that. I open my heart. By faith now, like a child, I receive you into my life as my Lord and Savior. Take control of my life and begin now to make me the person you want me to be. And help me, Lord Jesus, never ever to be ashamed of you. Jesus, I'll make this public this morning. I will not be ashamed of you. In your name I pray. Amen.
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24: Wouldn't it be wonderful to rise above those things in life
0: that so easily get us down, that so easily ground us. You know, we often talk to people and maybe we're going through some difficulties at work or difficulties at home or difficulties at school or just life is just kind of kicking you to the curb and people say, well, how are you doing? And oftentimes you hear this, well, under the circumstances, I'm doing okay. Listen, God doesn't want you to live under the circumstances. He doesn't want me to live under the circumstances. He wants us to rise above the circumstances, to live above and to soar with Him. An attitude is critical if you're going to rise above, because attitude determines altitude.
1: Attitude. It's been called the difference between winning and losing in life. And when you think about it, that's really true. People who live with a joyful, positive, God is able kind of an attitude, they tend to see God do some pretty amazing things. But those who don't, well, they don't. They often miss out on what God wants to do. 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First, here again is Pastor Jeff with the first message called, Do You Want to Soar?
0: His name was Larry Walters. He was an unknown guy, a truck driver in California. Just obscure, not that many friends, wouldn't have been somebody that anyone would have known until July 2nd, 1982. On July 2nd, 1982, Larry Walters did something that was unheard of. He had gone previously to the Army surplus store. He had purchased 45 weather balloons, and he had gone to a party store, and he had gotten some tanks of helium, and he took that to his house, and he filled up the helium, the weather balloons with helium, and he tied him to a lawn chair. He had his lawn chair anchored, tied to his truck to anchor it. And he put on a parachute and he got a cooler and he put a 6-pack of beer in there along with some sandwiches. And he got a pellet gun and he thought to himself, you know, I've always wanted to fly and I'm going to just have a little time up in the air here. And he thought, you know, I have enough to probably get up 30, 40, 50 feet or so. And I'll just kind of hover for a while. And then I'll shoot the balloons as when I want to get down. And he also had a camera so he could take some shots. And so he was all set up and the balloons were ready. And he untethered his rope from his truck. And he went up 30 feet, 40 feet, 50 feet, 100 feet, 1,000 feet, 15,000 feet in the air. Just shot up like a cannon. Wow. He was scared to death. He started to shoot some of the balloons, but then he got unstable and he thought, I better not do that. And then he was really freaked out. 15,000 feet in the air. A Delta airline pilot radioed in and said, there is a guy up here in a lawn chair and he has a gun. Larry Walters was up for hours before they could get him down. He finally came down. He ran into some power lines. He knocked out power in a particular city for hours and hours and hours. They asked him, why did you do it? He said, well, a guy can't just sit around all the time. What was his motivation? He always wanted to fly. From that time, he became known as Lawn Chair Larry. True story. I'm not making it up. Hey, we're starting a new series today entitled Attitude for Altitude. Hey, do you want to soar? Do you want to really go up, up and away? Wouldn't it be wonderful to rise above those things in life that so easily get us down, that so easily ground us. You know, we often talk to people and maybe we're going through some difficulties at work or difficulties at home or difficulties at school or just life is just kind of kicking you to the curb and people say, well, how are you doing? And oftentimes you hear this, well, under the circumstances, I'm doing okay. So much of the time, that's how we live, under the circumstances. Listen, God doesn't want you to live under the circumstances. He doesn't want me to live under the circumstances. He wants us to rise above the circumstances, to

Change the past. We cannot change the fact that people will act in a certain way. We cannot change the inevitable. The only thing that we can do is play on the one string we have, and that one string is our attitude. Swindoll says this, "I am convinced that life is 10% what happens to me and 90% how I react to it. And so it is with you. We are all in charge of our attitudes." Attitude. It's the one string that you and I have to play on. I agree with Chuck Swindoll. Life is 10% what happens to me and 90% how I respond to it. So how is your attitude today? Is it good or is it bad? When I was in college, there was a big popular show on television called The A-Team. And in The A-Team, you had Mr. T. His name was B.A. Baracus, and B.A. stood for bad attitude. And he was always upset and always cranky, and he kind of, you know, has that demeanor anyway, you know, so it fit him. He was very well typecast. But some of you are here, and you're kind of like B.A. Baracus, bad attitude, Baracus, and that's not the way to be. Hey, attitude's the one string that you have to play on. And if you're going to rise above whatever difficulties you may be facing today or you will be facing in the future, attitude makes such a difference. Person in the Bible that comes to mind, many are in the Bible that had this wonderful attitude that allowed them to rise above. But one person in particular, arguably the greatest Christian who ever lived, the Apostle Paul. The Apostle Paul experienced all kinds of hardships and difficulties and trials and problems in life. But he never lived under the circumstances. He always lived above the circumstances. He took God's word to heart, Isaiah 40:31. "But they that wait upon the Lord shall renew their strength. They shall mount up with wings as eagles. They shall run and not grow weary. They shall walk and not faint." And Paul mounted up with wings like eagles. And Paul soared with the Lord, regardless of what he was facing. He wrote the book of Philippians while he was imprisoned in Rome. Tradition tells us. We know he was in prison. Some have said, well, maybe he was in prison in Ephesus. And they have recently made a case that Paul was in Ephesus when he was imprisoned and wrote this letter. But the traditional viewpoint is Paul wrote this letter when he was imprisoned in Rome. He was chained to a Roman guard on his right side, chained to a Roman guard on his left side. He was there for 2 years. Paul had, for this time period in his life, from about AD 59 to 62, he spent a lot of time in prison. He was in prison for about 2 years in Caesarea by the sea, because the Jews had tried to kill him, and so they arrested him, and then they put him there, and he was just there for a long time. I've seen the place where he was. They didn't let us go in, but you could see it there when we were at Caesarea by the sea, and you could see this is the jail that housed Paul for 2 years. And from there, he went on a cruise to get to Rome. On his way to Rome, he got shipwrecked. It was terrible. It was awful. And he finally makes it to an island safe at Malta. And at Malta, they're having a fire. And then a snake comes out of the fire and bites Paul. And it's like, man, what else can go wrong? And then he ends up in Rome. And now here he is imprisoned in Rome. He writes the letter to the Philippians as a prisoner there in Rome. And Philippians is all about joy. It's the letter of joy. And you think, well, how could you possibly have joy in the circumstances that you're facing, Paul? Well, Paul's attitude allowed him to soar. So he wasn't under the circumstances. He rose above and soared above his circumstances. Hey, what will it take for you to have an attitude like that? For me to have an attitude like that? So we could say with Paul, rejoice in the Lord always. Again, I say rejoice. Let your forbearing spirit be known to all men. The Lord is near. How can you have an attitude like that? That rises above regardless of the circumstances. I want to share with you 5 key essentials that will develop attitude in you, in me, that we could say, hey, Paul, we're learning from you and what you had to say by inspiration of the Holy Spirit so that we can rise above regardless of what we're facing. Maybe some of you are facing cancer. God says, I want you to rise above.
I want you to have an attitude that determines your altitude. I don't want you to be down in the dumps. I want you to rise above. Maybe you're facing financial collapse. God says, I want you to rise above. Maybe you're single and you're sick and tired of being single.

0: and you want to find Mr. Right or Miss Right, and nobody's on the radar screen, and you're ready to throw in the towel, God says, I want to raise you up. I want you to soar over that situation, to know that I'm in control, and to keep your eyes and your trust on me. No matter what you're facing, a marriage problem, whatever, the Lord has the answer, and the Lord wants you and me to soar.
1: 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It's from his series, Attitude or Altitude. You know, you and I are living in a time when many people, and maybe most people, quietly carry a deep attitude of grief about the loss of the life they thought they would have. Their human expectations haven't occurred. They're trying to get by on the outside while hurting deeply on the inside. Is that you? Some feel forgotten by God. Others feel stuck in despair. But Scripture reminds us that the Lord is near to the brokenhearted and saves those who are crushed in spirit. That's in Psalm 34:18. Our God specializes in meeting people in broken places. 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
0: So five key essentials. Key essential number one, if you want to have an attitude like Paul that allows you to rise above regardless of the circumstances, number one, you must make a conscious choice to rejoice. A conscious choice to rejoice. Look at it again in Philippians chapter 4, verse 4. Rejoice in the Lord always. Again, I will say, rejoice. Let your forbearing spirit, your gentleness, your patience be known to all men. The Lord is near. Now, where was Paul when he wrote this? In prison. What's his situation in prison? Is it like a five-star prison? Probably not, right? I got a Roman guard chained to my right hand. I got a Roman guard chained to my left hand. Not a cool thing to be in prison. What's the outlook for Paul? Very probably death. I mean, I'm staring death in the face. Now, I think we would all agree when you look at Paul's situation when he wrote the book of Philippians, he's got it worse than you do, right? Would anybody in here say, well, I got it worse than Paul? Anybody in prison today? Anybody chained between two soldiers? Anybody facing imminent death? Probably not. I don't think so. Paul's got it worse than we do, and Paul made a conscious choice to rejoice. And you can make that choice too. Now remember this, really important. Rejoicing is not a feeling, but an act of the will. Lots of times we don't feel like rejoicing. Paul is writing to the Philippians. If you remember what happened when Paul founded the church in Philippi, Acts chapter 16, there was a big riot. They beat Paul and they put Paul in jail and they put his hands and his feet in the stocks. He was there with Silas. And the Bible says, but about midnight, Paul and Silas began praying and singing hymns of praise and the prisoners were listening. He was praising the Lord. He was rejoicing in the Lord in prison in Philippi. Did he feel like it? No, he didn't feel like it. Rejoicing is not a feeling. It's an act of the will. A verse that so many of us know, Psalm 118, verse 24, says, "This is the day that the Lord has made. We will rejoice and be glad in it." Why? Because it's the day that God has made. And I make the choice to rejoice and be glad in it. I don't care what's going on. It's the day, the present, that God has given me. It's a gift from God, and I choose to rejoice. Now, the prophet Habakkuk in the Old Testament, he has such a great little book, just three chapters. But as he closes up his little book, the book of Habakkuk, he paints a picture that is so bleak and so terrible and so awful. Look what he says in Habakkuk chapter 3, verses 17 and 18. He says, "Though the fig tree should not blossom." He's writing to farmers and to ranchers, people that had flocks and people that had herds and people that had fields and vineyards. And this is the picture he paints. "Though the fig tree should not blossom." Drag, no figs. Well, at least we got our grapes. "And there be no fruit on the vines." Uh-oh, no grapes either. Well, at least we got our olives. "Though the yield of the olive should fail." No olives. Well, at least we got our wheat. "And the fields produce no food." Uh-oh, no wheat. "Though the flock should be cut off from the fold." Well, I can't rely on my lambs because the flocks are cut off. "And maybe my cattle." "And there be no cattle in the stalls." Everything is gone. There's no food. There's no yield. There's no future. The Dow is at zero. Though everything is gone and life financially is in the toilet, what does Habakkuk say? "Yet I will exult in the Lord. I will rejoice in the God of my salvation." I will do it. It's an act of the will. I'm not excited. I don't feel good about the fact that the fig tree is not blossoming, that the olive tree is not producing, that the vine, there's no fruit on the vine, that everything is bad in my farm. I'm not excited about that. I don't feel good about that. But I make a choice, even in that situation, to rejoice in the Lord and exult in the Lord. It's not a feeling. It's an act of the will. And you, no matter who you are in this room, you can exercise your will to rejoice in the Lord. And rejoicing, this is key to remember, rejoicing is not in problems, but in the Lord. See, look what he says in verse 4, "Rejoice in the Lord. Again, I will say, rejoice." The rejoicing is in the Lord. The rejoicing is not in the fact that I have no food, that I have no cattle in the stalls, that the flock is cut off, that everything is going bad, that I've lost everything. The rejoicing is not in, "Oh, praise God, I have cancer. Oh, joy, I was hoping that I would get cancer, Lord. Oh, my loved one died. How wonderful." No, we don't do that. God doesn't, he's not asking us to do that. Bible says that we rejoice in hope, we persevere in tribulations. Bible says about Jesus, who for the joy set before him endured the cross, despising the shame, and has sat down at the right hand of the throne of God. The joy was set before him, but it wasn't joyful for him to go to the cross. How could it be? Those things aren't joyful. Those things aren't something that we say, "Yippee, I get to do this. Yippee, I get to have this problem." The rejoicing is not in the problems. It's in the Lord. And see, that's why you can rejoice regardless of what's going on in your life. Because the Lord never changes. The Lord is king and he's king forever. The Lord sat as king at the flood. The Lord sits as king forever. He's in charge of everything and that never changes. He's the same yesterday, today, and forever. He's in charge and he loves you and his love will never change for you. And there's nothing that you can do to get God to love you more. And there's no sin that you can commit to get God to love you less. He is the constant, the rock. And so we can rejoice in him. So when you and I go through times where it's foggy and you can't see and everything looks like I better turn back, I better go and retreat, I better go back to Egypt because going into the promised land is too hard. You just keep looking up and you just keep moving up because the sun is shining and God is there. And you can rejoice in the Lord always. Again, I say rejoice. Hey, let your forbearing spirit, your patient spirit, your gentle spirit, be known to all men. The Lord is near. The Lord is at hand. The Lord is as near to you as your right hand. He's even nearer than that. He's as near to you as the shirt on your back. The Lord is there. So I rejoice in him. Second key essential. Hey, you want to have an attitude that rises above, an attitude like Paul, that no matter what, he can rejoice in the Lord. Second essential, you bring all your cares to him. Philippians chapter 4, verse 6. Be anxious, Paul says, for nothing, but in everything by prayer and supplication with thanksgiving, let your requests be made known to God. Be anxious for nothing, but in everything by prayer and supplication, let your requests be made known to God. Do you remember the guy, Bobby McFerrin, who had that little song that he made a gazillion dollars on? Don't worry, be happy. God is saying, don't worry, pray. Don't worry, pray. Be anxious for nothing. Pray about everything. So pray about everything. Worry about nothing. That's God's formula. That's God's plan if you want to rise above. Now, we get to where we're living life. Everything's by feelings. I don't feel like praising. I don't feel like rejoicing in the Lord because life stinks right now and the attitude goes down because you're living under the circumstances and we have these cares and we have these worries that are upon us. And the Lord says, you need to give those to me. You don't need to worry about that. You don't need to be anxious about that. You need to pray about that. You need to thank me and trust me. And you need to take that burden and cast it on me. Psalm 55, verse 22 in the Amplified says this. Cast your burden on the Lord, releasing the weight of it, and he will sustain you. He will never allow the consistently righteous to be moved, made to slip, fall, or fail. Cast your burden on the Lord.
1: Are you in the glorious habit of taking all your concerns to the Lord? The Bible doesn't ask us to do that. The Bible commands us to do that. But so many people struggle alone trying to defeat their own burdens, never releasing the weight of them into God's strong shoulders. We really do hope that today's message has encouraged you. It's called, Do You Want to Soar? From Pastor Jeff's series, Attitude for Altitude. 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I'm Larry Nobles, trusting you'll join us again tomorrow for part two of Do You Want to Soar? 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
6: Hi, this is Lauren Stipjen with the Christian Working Woman. As we spend time talking about integrity, I have been thinking about Proverbs and how they relate to our work. They are filled with wisdom and a good roadmap for working with integrity. I thought it would be helpful to take a few minutes today to define this book of the Bible that is a home for practical wisdom as a faithful believer in Jesus Christ. In fact, if you take time to read through this book of the Bible, you might be surprised at how much people quote and paraphrase God's word from this book of wisdom. First, some facts. The word proverb is defined as a short, pithy saying in general use, stating a general truth or piece of advice. While Proverbs is a book of the Bible, there are common secular proverbs like curiosity killed the cat or a watched pot never boils that you may have heard. I'm sure you could quip a few more. The biblical proverbs are also short, pithy sayings in general use, and this use in our case is as a guide to living a pleasing life to God. Not to be confused with a commandment or a prophecy, these proverbs are good advice to help keep us on the straight and narrow path far from sin. We can find proverbs for just about every aspect of life, ranging from family and friendship to sex and money. And yes, we can find many proverbs that can help us guide our work. While Proverbs is made up of 31 chapters, not all 31 have proverbs. In fact, the first 10 chapters and the last two chapters are poems that help us frame our views on wisdom and the fear of the Lord. Proverbs 1:7 gives us a big hint about the sum of all 31 chapters. The fear of the Lord is the beginning of knowledge. Basically, if you want to be wise, trust God, and this will lead to life. If you're a fool, you won't trust God, and this will lead to death. Proverbs compares and contrasts actions that lead to a life that thrives in wisdom and a life that leads to death. The wages of sin is death, but the free gift of God is eternal life in Jesus Christ our Lord, Romans 6:23. Proverbs help guide us in the path of life, away from sin. As believers in Jesus Christ, we know that our works will not earn us this eternal life, but we also know that we will still fall short in sin. Proverbs provide us with this wisdom and reminders of how we can lead lives that point others towards Jesus and not away from Him. With a posture of fear, in the sense of reverence and awe towards God, we can seek wisdom in the book of Proverbs that helps us at work. Join me tomorrow as we make sure we are not doing things that God hates in the course of our work. Here on The Christian Working Woman.

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1: Well, hi, I'm Dr. Danny Huerta, and when a teen is struggling with anxiety, the stress often brings sleepless nights and being pulled apart as parents. 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
4: You want to make your home a really welcome place for your kids to have their friends over, and then you get to see what they're like, and be the carpooling mom or dad, you know, where you're driving them places, and they're going to forget you're there, and they have all these conversations going on. My wife was great with that, and she learned a lot.
3: That's Tim Shoemaker, and he and his son Mark join us today on Focus on the Family with Jim Daly. Thanks for being here. I'm John Fuller.
5: You know, John, it is a great opportunity to find a way to communicate truth to your teens on some of those big conversations that you need to have. But today we want to discuss how to get your frame of mind in a place to identify when that opportunity comes, not just on that big talk. We always refer to it as the big talk, but all the other talks that need to be brought up about spiritual development and loving the Lord and how to treat people and all the sacred things that we want to communicate.
3: Mm-hmm. Yeah, we have to be ready, as you said, and we have two great guests to help us understand how to have those conversations. Tim Shoemaker is an author, speaker, and writing coach, and he and his wife, Cheryl, have three adult sons, three daughters-in-law, and 12 grandchildren. One of his sons, Mark, joins us today, and Mark is a campus pastor at the Bridge Community Church in Illinois. And together, this father-son duo has written a book called What to Say and How to Say It to Your Teen, A Parent's Guide to 30 Tricky Conversations. And we'll encourage you to get a copy of that book.
5: Tim and Mark, it's great to have you on Focus on the Family.
6: It's great to be here.
5: Yeah.
6: Definitely.
5: It's fun. This is a great, I love these conversations because I think partly I'm eager to hear about it. I had that posture when my boys were younger. I wanted to know, yeah, how are other people communicating with their children? What can I learn from it? So that's the spirit in which we're providing this discussion today. So when you look at 30 tricky conversations, is the one I just described the number one conversation? Or what would you say is the number one or two conversations when you look at tricky conversations?
4: That's probably not even one that we'd make the book as far as some of the things we have to talk about. There's cultural issues. There's those spiritual issues. There's spiritual life. We want to talk to them about the whole aspect of dating, especially if they're teens.
5: That's,
4: you know,
5: a big one.
4: You know, what does it look like? Why do we date? You know, when are you ready to date? So many different things like that. Their personal habits, their emotions, their anxiety. So many kids are wrestling with that. Some of these things our kids are going to hide from us. They're going to mask it, but they're thinking about it. We need to talk about it.
5: Yeah. Let me ask you this. I mean, we're getting into deep waters already. If a parent listening or watching doesn't have that relationship with their teenager, what are one or two things they can do to turn that ship toward a relationship of trust for that young teen?
4: Boy, if they don't have it, and I'd love to hear Mark's thoughts on that, but to me, if they don't have that, I'd be honest about it. I wouldn't just gloss over it. Like that isn't a thing, and all of a sudden try to be this great friend, and I'm there.
5: Yeah, you can't be listening. Just the friend.
4: Yeah, so I think I'd fess up. I'd have that conversation, say, you know what, I feel like I haven't been there for these things, and I want to do better. Mm. And maybe I would even ask that teen for some ideas. I would certainly want to talk to some other, maybe some parents. In my case, I'd talk to my wife. Because she's going to have insight, say, hey, you know, if I've been missing it. And then another quick thing, Jim, is we have so many distractions, right?
5: Mm-hmm.
4: Maybe I've got a habit with my phone. I've got to put that away.
5: Make time to build the relationship with your son or daughter. Let me ask you this. When a teen breaks that trust, you know, the whole bond is built on trust. Hopefully you as a parent are doing all the right things. But, you know, there may come a time when that teen breaks your trust as a parent. They borrowed the car. something happened, they didn't tell you about it. I mean, it can be all sorts of situations again, or they went to the party that you told them not to go to, whatever that might be. What do we do as a parent in that situation to continue to build relationship, but also have the boundaries? Back to your, it's not being just a friend.
6: Yeah.
5: What do you do, Tim?
4: Reminds me of a time I'd messed up. I was 17. And
5: have you heard the story, Mark?
6: I've only heard the story, but I actually don't know what's like in it or behind it.
5: Yeah, right.
4: So I had messed up. It was like the worst mess up of my life to that point. And, you know, I had thought I can get away with it. You know, I'd underestimated the conviction of the Holy Spirit, right? And so then I confessed. I talked to my mom, and then, of course, there was going to be a talk with my dad. But the way my dad handled it was so good. I saw he was disappointed. He didn't yell. He didn't lose it. But I remember him, we sat around the kitchen table. My siblings were downstairs, you know, and he said, you know what? I don't know if I should hit you or what, Tim. Mm. And in my mind, I'm thinking, hit me, hit me. I would feel better,
5: wow.
4: You know, because I felt so guilty. I hurt him. I saw the disappointment. That, to me, was the worst thing. I disappointed my dad. And it turned me.
5: Mm-hmm.
4: He may not have known it. And that would be encouragement for your parents, too, I mean, that are listening. My dad probably went to bed thinking he was a failure, you know? But he instead talked to me about not how bad I was, but, Tim, this isn't you. This isn't the you that I know you want to be.
5: Mm,
4: you made a bad choice, you know? And, boy, I wanted to build it back. I didn't want to disappoint him again. And so, yeah, that was some experience I had with that. How would Dad handle it? He didn't have anything fancy to say. His love came through, not anger.
5: But also his disappointment.
4: Oh,
5: and that's
4: man.
5: Okay.
4: Oh, that was powerful.
5: In the book, you use a scuba diving analogy about these tough conversations. How does that connect to this moment?
4: Well, when you take a dive, you generally have a goal. Maybe you're over a reef. You want to see fish. You want to see shark. Maybe you want to see a wreck. There's always something you really want to do. And that can become the primary reason for your dive, but you've got to change that. Your primary goal on every dive has got to be to come back safely, you and your buddy. And so anything else is secondary. So when I'm down there, and maybe my judgment isn't as good, I don't want my first goal to be to find that shark or to find that whatever, because I might make a bad judgment. But if my first priority is to come back safely, me and my buddy, that changes. I might not see what I was hoping to see on this dive, but I'm going to come back safe. Primary goal hit. Same thing with a conversation with our kids. Primary goal. You want to come back from this conversation, these tricky conversations, safe, you and your team. You know, you don't want to be burning bridges. You don't want to be taking shots at them. You don't want to bully them. You don't want to hurt the relationship you want to build it.
5: Mark, and I love that analogy, actually. I'm not a diver, but I can grab the concepts. Yeah. Mark, in those moments when parents have to have that tough conversation about something, a behavioral issue, an incident, whatever it might be, you can't let it go, shouldn't let it go, and need to use it as a teaching point. How do you, now you have kids too, right?
6: Yeah.
5: All under 12, so you're
6: they're
5: right around
6: younger.
5: The corner.
6: Yeah, I'm starting to get into this a little bit more.
5: So no, it's really good. And you're speaking to us from that perspective, both as the son growing up under Tim, and then the father who's about to enter the teen years with your kids being 12 and under. But in that context, how do you think a parent needs to frame it for themselves as they go into those tough conversations, because it's so easy to come out with conflict, and that then becomes the beginning, potentially, the beginning of trouble in the relationship that could be end in rebellion over, you know, 3-4 years.
6: Yeah.
5: How would you coach a parent to prepare themselves for that, not just for conflict, but for positive conversation?
6: I think some of it is the mindset going into it, that this isn't about winning an argument or being smarter in that moment, and so it's kind of just come to my side and I'll show it by just proving that I'm right in that moment. And so I think going into it with the objective, like he's saying, of coming back both of you together, but also what do I want them to really get? Where do I want their heart to be at the end of this? knowing that this one talk doesn't have to be the full talk, I don't have to move them the entire way in this conversation exactly to where I am right now, but this is a process. And so I think approaching with that mindset, making sure you're praying about it before you go into it, giving yourself time to prep, I think is huge. And really thinking through it, praying through it, talking to other people.
5: Well, what are my goals? What do I want to achieve in this discussion?
6: Yeah, where do I want the heart to be in it? Yeah.
5: It's hard to do because emotionally you're probably amped up because you're upset.
6: Yeah.
5: But man, the better way, think of the Lord talking to people that were antagonistic to him. He is the Son of God.
6: Yeah.
5: And they're accusing him of being of the devil and other things. Think of the patience he needed to deal with these people. Mm. I mean, you have no clue what you're talking about. And, you know, but he never really expressed it that way. You know, he would ask questions. Let me ask you this. I mean, in that moment, a parent can sound like a bully, you know, trying to win the argument, but lose the battle overall. What are some common phrases or habits we shouldn't employ in that moment? Just teach us what the don'ts are, and then we'll go to the do's.
4: Anything that we would do that would exasperate them, you know, pushing their buttons, hitting them with a, you always do this or you never do that.
5: That's an easy one.
4: Yeah, real easy for us to do. I think a real don't that we have to be careful of is interrupting. It's already thinking we know their motives behind whatever it was that they did. And so we assign that motive to them, and we've already got them figured out. Hey, only God knows the heart. You might make a guess, but that exasperates our kids. If they think that, you know, the jury is already fixed or whatever and that. So these are things that we want to be careful. They're conversation killers.
5: Yeah.
4: And that is a form of bullying.
5: I don't know that this is mostly dads, but I think sarcasm is a really
4: important
5: one. Because I think we go there, it's almost like relief to us.
4: Yeah.
5: To put it in that context.
4: Belittling.
5: What does that sound like, sarcasm toward a teen in a moment of desperation?
4: Oh, boy.
6: It's like, here we go. Okay. Like, mm-hmm. I knew you were going to say that. Some of it is sarcasm, even, I think, of like facial expressions, too.
4: Yeah.
6: Where it's communicating you're not really listening, and I'm like three steps ahead of you. And so that's, I think, what the sarcasm is doing, and then you're just shutting them down, really. Like, and you're really not going to be able to really learn really where they're at and then what they actually need to hear from you, which is what's wild about that with the sarcasm and some of those conversation killers. It does feel good for us. Sorry, I kind of just jumped in here. You feel pretty good about it in that moment, but you're hijacking the conversation because now they think you're not really listening. And I saw this with students a lot where then it's like, and now I don't actually know where they're at. And now I don't actually know what I need to say and what they need to hear and where to take this next, you know? Yeah. And so,
4: that's good.
3: Yeah, you're actually shutting them down and making them go silent because what's the use? I'm not going to have a safe conversation with mom or dad. Yeah, good point. Our guests today on Focus on the Family with Jim Daly are Tim Shoemaker and Mark Shoemaker. This is a terrific resource. It's going to really guide you to do the preparation that they've talked about and then to know how to get into some of these really difficult discussions. 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
5: Let's hit some of the positive sides. I like the first one you talk about, pray.
6: Yeah.
5: You know, I think when we're in the heat of the moment, even thinking of something that happened 3 days ago, as you begin to think of that interaction with your child, with your teen, your energy can come up. So the idea of praying ahead of time might not be the first thing you think about, but it probably is. I would say it definitely is the first thing you should do. Beyond pray, then what's another of the to-dos?
4: Another one is, and I think Mark mentioned it, get reinforcements. See if you can get somebody else to pray for you. You only need one, but get a prayer warrior and say, hey, I'm going to have a tricky conversation. Would you be praying for my heart and for their heart in this conversation? I think that'd be, and then think about your atmosphere. Where are you going to have this conversation and when? Because you think about it, you picked the wrong place and time to do it, and your conversation just got a lot harder.
5: And so much of that is the opposite of what we just talked about. Put your phone away, resist the urge to interrupt. You know, it's mm-hmm. the opposite of what we just said, you know.
4: Yeah.
5: And that's important.
6: Yeah, I love the atmosphere one. How many times that's helped me in our conversations when you talked to me about sex. I still remember we were driving to Wisconsin.
5: You will always remember this conversation.
6: I will. And it was so helpful that we were driving because I could just look out the window the whole time. And
5: you
6: I'm
5: were
6: like,
5: trapped.
6: Yeah, I was all of a sudden very interested in the countryside, you know.
5: look at that tree.
6: Yeah.
5: Look at that.
6: Yeah. But it helps so much, you know, and we talk about that in the book and try to offer different suggestions of when you're in different, you know, sometimes it's a restaurant. And I think that communicates something. There's value that is shown to a teenager to bring them out and to have a conversation there. Maybe it's a walk and you're shoulder to shoulder and you're having that conversation there. There's a lot of different thoughts that we've put into atmosphere.
5: You know, one of the core things, and we've done a couple of shows with Heather Holloman. If you haven't heard those, I'd get the app and go listen to them because she's really good. She's a professor at Penn State, and she talks about effective communication, how to listen, how to ask questions that actually draw people's hearts out, which, again, is another Jesus trait. Yeah. But for a parent to do that with the teen, speak to the importance of understanding how to engage and listen without being three steps ahead. Don't go there. Just listen. How important is that? And how do you do that? Because I've already got the answer, Mark.
6: Yeah. Mm-hmm. I think it's being a student of your kids as well as you know them on so many different things. And a lot of our conversations here as we're trying to talk through how to have them start with a good question to try to get them to talk about it. It feels a little bit like a softer entrance ramp, too, into the conversation as well. Mm-hmm. We're not just coming in hot with what we want to say on it, but we want to hear where they're at. And as they're talking about it, I'm not just thinking about my objective and where I'm going to take them, but thinking really of the best route to get there based on what they're saying, based on what they're struggling with, based on what their fears are, or maybe their understanding or lack of understanding of the Bible in that situation as they're talking about it. So we're listening for all those things to think about how best to answer.
5: Yeah, that's really good.
3: It is. So I need some help for a friend, we'll say, who feels like during those years, those teen years, there was a loss of respect. My friend needed to be respected. So give me a script for reintroducing the respect that I would like to see in the conversations that we have that doesn't happen. I get the eye rolls, the shutdown, the put down, the
4: Yeah. You know, if you can go back and try to figure out when you started losing the respect, I think that would be an important thing. And sometimes they won't tell you, but if they see that you know it, you realize it, and, you know, somewhere along the line, I lost something. And I want to earn it back. And if you can help me, you know, what is Dad missing? What have I missed here? How can we build this back? But I'd also ask somebody else, you know, if you can ask your wife, if you can ask somebody else who might have some insight. Maybe you're going to go to the youth pastor. They might have opened up, and they've said some things, and now at least you can know where to begin.
5: Oh, it's so true. You know, I don't know if it's an idiom, an axiom, whatever. You know, respect is earned. Mark, I'd love to hear from you in terms of how does a father earn that respect rather than just expect it to be given, because I'm your dad.
6: Yeah.
5: Do so because I told you to do so kind of thing. I mean, there is a responsibility on our part as being the fathers.
6: Yeah.
5: To earn that respect from their kids. Now, people are right now going, what? That should just be given. But I don't think so. I think if you're mistreating your child, you're saying they should respect that?
6: Right.
5: No way.
6: So for me, I think it was a few things, but it's seeing his daily habits, who he was, his character in and out, being real and authentic in all those moments of life. I think some of it, especially as I'm getting into teenagers, I'm seeing he's teaching me and taking time to teach me how to be a man, which means he's passing that off to me, which helps me respect him more because now it's not a fight for me to prove myself to you.
7: Mm.
6: When I turned 18, and he made a big deal about it leading up into it, it was this rite of passage night and invited a bunch of men into the room. And it helps me respect him when he's encouraging me on my road to be a man. And he's talking like that to me. But he's got to be living it himself. He lived in a way and continues to that I strive to want to be. As a student pastor, I saw parents and students wrestle with this a lot. And what was so sad is I would be hearing from the students. They wanted to respect their parents. That's what was grieving them.
7: It's like built into their heart to want to.
6: And that was like at the center of what was so difficult for them. So while maybe the parents and me initially, all I'm hearing is the anger at all these things that the parents were doing or the dad was doing that was unfair or whatever, as harsh of a critic as they might have been as of their parent, at the core of that was just a disappointment of who they wanted them to be. And I will say I did see many times parents earn that back, dads earn that back because they noticed it and they saw and they started new habits. I do think they're forgiving in that way. Not every time, and it might take longer in some situations than others, but I've seen it. I've seen that be built back up.
7: Yeah, and it's so critical. And, you know, this idea between behavior engagement, if I could call it that, versus heart development, and it seems so subtle, but it's so important because if we're just on the behavioral modification, do this, don't do that, and we're zapping the mice in our teenager, we don't get the heart.
6: Right.
7: They don't understand the whys. And I mean, it is so critical to explain the whys, the heart attitude, and to develop that, because if you can catch that at the front of the fountain, the trailhead of the river, right?
6: Yeah.
7: If you can catch that, then the behavior will come. And the scripture says that, you know, from out of the heart flows your words and your life attitude. Mm-hmm. So the goal here, I think, for us as parents with teens is to teach the heart, and then the behavior should come.
6: Yeah.
7: As opposed to just concentrating on behavior.
6: That's all of it. And that's one of the reasons why we recommend having follow-up conversations afterwards. It might feel like a relief when you get through the conversation, like, oh, good, we did that. But it's not just for the sake of having the conversation. It's the heart, and you want to see that. So a great way to take the temperature of the heart is to come back to it later, and a week later, check in with a really good question. How's that going? How's that new habit you wanted to do? Or how's... Because we really do want to see the heart changing in that.
7: So true. You know, another area that we should cover is getting to know the friends of your sons and daughters. But to go out of your way, Jean and I give Jean a lot of credit. She's great. When the boys, you know, when their friends would come over, you know, she'd give them a big hug and say, it's so good to have you at the house. And we thank the world of your mom and dad, and all positive.
6: Yeah.
7: And I think that just helps. It helps set an environment. And even with some of that, you know, having conversations with those friends that maybe those friends aren't even having with their parents.
6: Yeah.
7: And you got to tread gently in that area, but it's nice to have that relationship. Speak to the importance of that.
4: You know, I love what you said about with Jean and the kids being there. And you want to make your home a really welcome place for your kids to have their friends over. And then you get to see what they're like and be the carpooling mom or dad, you know, where you're driving them places and they're going to forget you're there. And they have all these conversations going on. My wife was great with that. And she learned a lot.
7: Now, let me ask right at the end here, the perhaps most important question for that parent with their teen. Everything we've talked about, they've winced. Oh, I did bully. I remember bullying. I remember using sarcasm. What I used it as an escape. I didn't know what to do. You know, whatever justification they're giving, and they're hearing this conversation going, man, that's me. That's what I've done as a dad. That's what I've done as a mom. What do they do to reset that with their 15-year-old today? I mean, tonight around the dinner table, what do we do differently?
6: I would start with the apology there and to be able to acknowledge it. And that does go a long way. Obviously backed up by how you live and stuff like that. I'd be careful not to make grand promises of like, I'm never going to do that again.
7: Correct.
6: Or whatever, because then you're just going to add to it when you do mess up again. But I think that humility has a way of tearing down some of the walls of maybe resentment that have built up over time. But that apology goes a long way, I think. And then,
7: I agree.
6: Yeah, what would you do after that?
4: Well, then I'm gonna make sure I remember. So I'm gonna write notes, and they're gonna be cryptic. I know what they mean. Nobody else does. And I've got one on my desk right now to remind me about something I want to work on. And so, you know, I'm going to have those reminders. If I'm coming into the house or the kids are coming in, whatever, it's a time to remember, okay, God, help me have the heart. You know, I'm surrendering to you. Holy Spirit, work in me to be the man that I need to be for them, because this is way beyond me. This is about their heart and about their future and about their relationship with God. All of that is on the line, because if we break those communication things with them, they'll talk to somebody, but just not us.
7: Yeah, it's so true. Well, this has been great. Tim and Mark, what a wonderful discussion and a great book, What to Say and How to Say It to Your Teen, A Parent's Guide to 30 Tricky Conversations. And we barely scratched the surface. Let me turn to the listeners. Focus on the Family is here. We're here to help you and your family to thrive in Christ. That's our goal. That's our mission every day. And we want to equip you, Mom and Dad, as you're raising the future generation. We offer a library of trusted resources, articles, programs like this one, videos, and more. You can find that really in something we're calling Age and Stage. And that's when you have children, 0 to 18, come to the website, find Age and Stage, put in your children's birthday, and we'll send you every week information on how to parent that 3-year-old, that 15-year-old, all the way up to 18. And it is great content for you. And we also have Tim and Mark's wonderful book, What to Say and How to Say It to Your Teen, A Parent's Guide to 30 Tricky Conversations. Very practical field manual that helps you tackle the toughest conversations with your teens using grace, biblical wisdom, and communication that builds trust instead of pushing them away with legalism. I think every parent would say yes. And when you make a gift of any amount, hopefully a monthly pledge, that would really help us. We'll send you a copy of the book as our way of saying thank you for being part of the ministry. Let me give you the payback on what the ministry is doing. We got this note from Carly. She said this: the insight I've gained from listening to your show helped me guide one of my teenage students through a very tense and difficult family situation with Christ-honoring and respectful advice. It's right what we were aiming for today, right? She went on to say, I'm incredibly grateful for what I've learned, and I'm looking forward to applying it someday with my own kids.
3: That is really great to hear.
7: It is, and I want to thank both of you for participating with us as authors just to provide that kind of content to the listeners and the viewers. Thank you for that.
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3: 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I'm John Fuller, inviting you back next time as we once again help you and your family thrive in Christ.
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11: Today we're talking about an issue weighing heavily on the hearts of parents everywhere. The mental health of our kids. Anxiety, depression, loneliness, and other mental health struggles are affecting our young people at alarming rates, leaving a lot of parents wondering how they can help, what they can do. With me today is Dr. Matthew Stanford. He's a leading voice at the intersection of psychology, neuroscience, and faith, and he specializes with children. Matt is the CEO of the Hope and Healing Center and Institute in Houston, Texas, and the author of several books. He's here to help us better understand what our kids are facing, recognize when they may be struggling, then to know how to respond with wisdom and compassion. Matt, thank you for joining me.
13: Thanks for having me. It's great to be here.
14: As we get started, Matt, we have a brand new grandchild. Her name's Olivia, and I've just gone crazy over her, and she calls me Papa. But it's reminded me so much of how vulnerable and how significant it is to pour into the lives of our kids. You know, when you look at what's happening on social media, the stories you're hearing, people are petrified. Absolutely. About what our kids are going through, just on the net. And this teen suicide problem is exploding. Matt, what are you seeing with our kids?
13: Absolutely. I mean, there's a clear increase in suicide in younger individuals. I mean, but you're seeing increases in mental illnesses. You're seeing increases just in general anxiety. You're seeing increases in self-harm and in suicide. It really is overwhelming. And I think if we don't really move forward and try to be proactive in this, we're going to lose a generation very, very early.
14: Yeah. Our chart, a friend of ours years ago wrote a book called Stressing Your Child. Mm-hmm. And Andy, he talked about how he was citing, I think, Wall Street Journal or something, that kids are reading, writing, and rushing by age five. Right. And he said some of them are developing ulcers, and we're seeing clinical issues in kids. Right. And it's like, you're kidding me. But, Matt, it's happening, isn't it? We're seeing depression in children and more.
13: Absolutely. You're seeing depression in children 6, 7, 8 years old. Half of all chronic mental health care conditions are in place by 14 years old. Half of all chronic mental health care conditions. Imagine that, by 14 years old. And so, you know, what we've done is we are absolutely stressing our children to death, literally, with unrealistic expectations, both academically and socially, with excessive moment-to-moment access to incredible amounts of media, to bullying online, to just a lack of breakdown of supportive discussion and ability to be personal with one another and present with one another. They have these false senses of security with one another. They think they have 10,000 friends when in reality they've only met one of them ever. Yeah. So it's a real problem. And honestly, not a lot of people are talking about it. I mean, they're saying we've got a problem, but no one really is coming up with any kind of solutions.
14: I think maybe it's just like we don't want to believe our kids are having problems. And so we may label them like extra effort kids, or maybe they're difficult children. But Matt, help us for a moment. How do I know when my son or daughter has tipped the scale here a little bit and they're in a spin?
13: Right.
14: There's trouble in the house and we may be ignoring it, but signs are showing up and right. Things aren't okay. And
13: no, that's
14: we've
13: a great
14: got to
13: question.
14: Get honest with ourselves.
13: And that's what, you know, that's what parents ask a lot of times. And there is a difference between a child, you know, normal in a child is a huge range. We have to understand that.
14: Sure.
13: Because, you know, when you're born, the range is very, very large. And as you get older, the range gets smaller.
14: Temperament, personality,
13: absolutely.
14: All kinds of factors.
13: So,
14: in there.
13: You know, it's a big tent when it comes to children. So that makes it a little bit difficult. But what you have to ask yourself are the behaviors and the cognitive issues and the mood problems or whatever it is you're seeing your child, are they outside the range of what you would expect from an average child of that age?
14: Okay.
13: Not that, you know, is he the worst one in the class? That doesn't really mean anything. He might be in a class of 14 people, you know, but is what you're seeing outside the range of an average child that age? Is the child able to deal with stress appropriately and with these? Are they able to come up with working with you with coping strategies and able to overcome them? And then what is their functionality? Are they actually able to get through a day of an average, say, 8-year-old child, even though they have these problems? If they're not, then you've crossed a line into disorder.
14: If they're shutting down on you.
13: Absolutely. You've crossed a line.
14: If they're withdrawing.
13: Absolutely.
14: If they're crying all the time.
13: They're not able to function in school. They're not able to maintain their relationships. Exactly. They're clingy. They're weepy. They're doing things that are different than an average child who, say, is under some stress. Then you need to bring in a mental health care provider. And there's no shame in that. Let a mental health care provider be the one that tells you, hey, you know what? Your child's just dealing with some minor issues. It's not going to be a big problem. Or be a mental health care provider to tell you, hey, thank you for bringing your child in and catching this early. Because if we catch this early, we can take care of it.
14: I remember I was going through a course at the University of Virginia, Matt, on childhood psychopathology and psychotherapy. And while we were going through, we had to do some exercises, so we were working with kids. And I remember this one boy, he came into the clinic where I was working, and he had gone through quite a bit of loss, and they said he had some like OCD tendencies, obsessive compulsive tendencies. Mm-hmm. And they said that he has a basketball, it's his favorite basketball. He brought this basketball into the counseling office,

0: adolescence, the number one diagnosis is anxiety. Overall, though, anxiety is the most common problem in children and adolescents, and I'm just seeing it skyrocket. You're just seeing more and more children being brought in that are struggling with anxiety issues.
1: Is it on the rise? I guess that goes without saying. This is becoming more and more and more prevalent.
0: Absolutely. There's
1: What are
0: no
1: the
0: doubt about it.
1: antecedents to it? What do you think, again, I know you're saying our kids are under pressure, but what do you think really is tripping the switch here?
0: Yeah, I think it's a couple of things. I think number one, I think we have narrowed the range of what we consider normality in a child. And so we have unrealistic academic and societal expectations for children way too early. So an example I give a lot of times is, I'm 53 years old. When I went to kindergarten, which at that time was an option, my parents' friends thought they were odd that they sent me to kindergarten. There was no expectation that I'd be able to read when I came out of kindergarten. It was just colors and shapes and fun. And,
1: Sure.
0: nowadays when a child, I've literally seen children coming out of kindergarten that if they weren't reading at a certain level, they were labeled as learning disabled. So what changed? The expectation or the children? And so the expectation is different. That's bad enough in and of itself. The other problem is we absolutely are not teaching our children how to be resilient. They have no skills to deal with any loss, stress, or problem because they have absolute immediate access to all information and to almost anything they want. And so, the smallest thing occurs. And they completely fall apart. They're unable to deal with stress. And I'm not some get on a soapbox about the infamous participation trophy, but within certain range with appropriate support, it's an important thing for children to learn how to lose. It's an important thing for children to learn how to deal with stress. And I think what parents do now is they basically
1: They
0: try to
1: shield them.
0: they kill themselves to shield their children from all
1: Don't
0: possible.
1: want their kids to go through what they went through.
0: Absolutely. And I understand that. I'm a parent
1: They
0: myself.
1: overprotect,
0: Right.
1: overprovide, and
0: And
1: more.
0: in the long run, it damages them because they're not able to deal with those things. They don't learn how to do it early. So later, when those things happen, and those things are much more serious and severe later, they fall apart. And then I think finally the social media, which is the disconnection. Not that social media in and of itself is bad. It gives a false sense of connectivity to others, when in reality, what it does is actually distances us from others. So we have fewer people to talk to, work out our problems, and to understand how others deal with their problems.
1: Matt, let's go deeper here for a moment. My son or daughter is in trouble, and I know it. I've got to get some help. People don't talk a lot about where to go for help for kids
0: Right.
1: at this level. I know that schools are adding school counselors and more, but we really don't know the school counselor, probably don't trust them. You
0: Right.
1: know what I'm saying? And more. Where do we start?
0: Right.
1: Who do we look to?
0: Yeah, that's a great question. And the I can give you a quick answer, the type of individuals you need to go to. The problem is there aren't nearly enough of those individuals. And depending on the insurance you have, depends on the length of time you might have to wait. Right now in the United States, the wait time for an appointment, once you make an appointment with a mental health care provider, is 8 weeks. So usually people engage it in crisis. So what I would suggest is this. Probably the easiest and quickest path is to go to your pediatrician. And talk to your pediatrician about the mental health issues that your child is having, and ask the pediatrician if they can help you get into a child psychologist and or a child and adolescent psychiatrist. You want to take your children and your adolescents to individuals that have been trained in child and adolescent psychology and psychiatry. It's just like if you had a cardiac problem, you go to a cardiologist. You want to go to someone who's trained to work with individuals that are that age, especially with a psychiatrist, because if medication comes into play, you want to make sure you have somebody that understands
1: Children.
0: exactly. And the work that's been done, the very little work that's been done with psychiatric medications in children. Little children are not just small adults. They're different. The way their mental illnesses manifest are different. The way they should be treated is differently. And I would say this, there is hope. With proper treatment, it's like any other kind of condition. If caught early, it can be managed and dealt with.
1: Matt, one of the things that I was reminded of in grad school when we were studying kids was a lot of counselors apply adult models of psychotherapy or help on the kids, and that's not the way you
0: Absolutely.
1: work with kids.
0: Not at all.
1: You hear people talk about the word play therapy. Play therapy sounds like you're just going in there and hanging out and playing with
0: Right.
1: Barney or something,
0: Right.
1: But it's nothing could be further from the truth. It's entering their world of play, which is where they
0: Absolutely.
1: live, And you want someone who specializes in that area.
0: Children do not have the verbal and cognitive

0: cognitive skills to appropriately express their feelings and emotions. You need to use things like play or art or music. There's all, but these are all evidence-based approaches to care and therapy. That's the kind, you don't want to just go, you're not going to be able to sit down on the couch and, you know, Dr. Freud is going to talk it out with your eight-year-old son.
1: No.
0: Imagine you sitting down and trying to talk it out with your eight-year-old son. They barely will talk to you. So it's the same thing with medications. You know, just because a child is showing depression doesn't mean you just act like they have depression like a 25-year-old adult. And so we have to be very careful with that. So there's a very specialized approaches to care. There's very specialized approaches to treatment. You know, we haven't even really brought into the mix here the ideas of things like neurodevelopmental disorders, like autism. I mean, there's a lot of things going on here that early on can mimic and look like one another, and they really have to be teased out. You really have to have an expert. So again, I would recommend that they start with the pediatrician, not because they're going to necessarily provide the care, but they should have the connections to the individuals to get them to the care they need.
1: Matt, I want to come back to a controversial subject, and that is kids and medicine, psychiatric medication.
0: Right.
1: Matt, what about our kids being on meds?
0: You know, I'll say the first thing I'll say that I'll say to anybody that asks me about meds in adults or children.
1: Medication, I mean, this is safe.
0: Medication's wonderful if you need to take it, okay?
1: Right.
0: And you're taking the right medication in the right doses. One of the things you simply have to understand, and one of the things that I even learned is I'm a PhD in neuroscience. I mean, I love medication. I've studied medication. I've done drug trials my whole career. I mean, we do a lot of stuff with that. But even as I was writing that book, I was shocked. Somebody who's been in this business for 25 years, I was shocked how little research has actually been done on medication in children. There are very few antidepressants that have been studied in children younger than 10. There are virtually no antipsychotic medications, very few anti-anxiety medications. I mean, of the vast majority of medications that we give children have never had a trial done in children of that age.
1: I mean, that's shocking, too, and that's scary because you think if your kids are on meds, that's pretty much a trial and error.
0: Absolutely, and I think, you know, the thing that we have to keep in mind is not so much that maybe we're giving them the wrong medication. You're taking a developing brain at its height of development in that late childhood, early adolescent range, and we're just bathing it in a medication that's altering its neurochemistry. Now, if a child needs those medications and it's effective, wonderful, absolutely. But you really have to make sure you're with a child and adolescent psychiatrist that understands what's been tested and what hasn't been tested so that they don't just, for instance, say, okay, well, I've diagnosed your 8-year-old child with bipolar disorder, which in and of itself is very, very controversial, diagnosing children right. That young with that. So I'm just going to throw medication at them just like I would a 32-year-old woman that I just diagnosed with bipolar disorder. You have to pause and ask yourself, how is this going to affect this child's development? Have these medications been tested? What is the cost? What is the benefit? And I think, unfortunately, because our psychiatric care, our psychological care is so insurance driven and driven by reimbursement, and you don't spend a lot of time with your clients, unfortunately, we find that the medications, you know, it's whatever I gave to the adult bipolar is what I'm going to give to the child that has bipolar.
1: You know, Matt, Christian psychiatrist Michael Lyles, he and I have had a couple of conversations along this line, and he said, Tim, when it comes to finding a doctor and getting on some type of medication for these type of issues, he said it's important that you find the best psychiatrist.
0: Absolutely.
1: You want someone who has done their homework, even more than that, but someone who would do good med management.
0: Absolutely.
1: Matt, explain what that means, good med management.
0: Yeah, and Michael is spot on with that. Let me tell you what the first thing that everyone has to understand. The majority of people in the United States, children and adults who take psychiatric medication, receive those medications from a general practitioner or a pediatrician.
1: I know.
0: That is a bad thing. Okay. It's not to say that they don't have the medical
1: And some of them might get it right. I mean,
0: Of them might get it right. And it's certainly a great way to begin, and it's a great way to bridge till you have that. But if you were struggling with liver cancer and your general practitioner said, you got liver cancer, so come in next Monday, I'll start your chemotherapy, you would laugh at him, okay? And he would feel like that would be the worst thing he could ever do to you. So he's going to send you off to an expert. So what we have to do is we have to get them to the proper individual. And so the way, you know, proper psychiatric care looks like this. The psychiatrist spends at least 45 minutes to an hour the very first time that they meet with you. They then follow you up at appropriate intervals after they begin the first medication. So I would say anywhere from 2 weeks to 3 weeks the first time you return. Then you're back at a month. Then you're back at 2 months. And they are giving you some measure of your outcome. They're not just saying, well, how you feeling, Tim? Because remember, we're dealing in this instance, in this hypothetical, with, say, a 10-year-old boy. They're not, you know, they're not going to ask Johnny how he's feeling, right? Or you're not going to look to the parents and go, what do you think? How do you think he's doing? There's a real problem, say, for instance, with psychostimulants with ADHD. They're often given at a much too high dose initially, and the parents will report that the child's doing much better. But that's because they're so out of it that they lay on the couch and they don't cause any more problems. Wow. So the parents see them as not being a problem, but their quality of life has been destroyed. And so you need to talk to that psychiatrist about how is he or she assessing whether your child is actually getting better on this medication. And the last thing I would say is this. Are they attentive to your needs in this way? If you have a question about that medication, can you get a hold of that psychiatrist? And how quickly can you get a hold of them? If you have to take your child to a hospital, is that psychiatrist giving you the number of a hospital to go to, and that's the hospital that they're going to be able to see your child at? So it's being attentive, spending time. It's not that, you know, I heard Dr. Jones is really good, so I go to him, but he only spends 15 minutes with me. But hey, you know what? He's supposed to be the best in town. Well, if Dr. Jones only spends 15 minutes with each one of his clients and he's the best in town, then you need a new psychiatrist in a new town.
1: I'm with you. Yeah. I'm tracking with you, Matt, because I've seen this happen. Let's stay with the med management piece. In a lot of outcome studies related to, like, treating depression and more, they talk about medication plus therapy.
0: Mm-hmm.
1: And a therapist can often step in and take responsibility with the parent on conveying back to the doctor, the psychiatrist, or whoever's stepping in there on what they're seeing for good and bad.
0: Right.
1: Is that the same principle in working with kids?
0: Absolutely. And, you know, when you're working with these illnesses, typically the research shows that medication and therapy together is always better than one or the other by itself. What you tend to find is if people are receiving therapy, they take less medication and they're able to get better results. What I would say is, you know, particularly when you're dealing with childhood disorders like ADHD and anxiety issues like that, my suggestion is always start off with some type of behavioral therapy with a child. Behavioral therapy is incredibly effective overall, but particularly effective with children. Start with some type of behavioral therapy and see if you can begin to get some momentum and change with that before you have to move to medication. Understand that medication is only for symptom reduction. Medication does not treat the underlying cause of any mental illness today. We don't even know what the underlying cause is of most mental illnesses. Yeah. So before you start taking medication, start with some type of behavioral therapy. So for instance, with ADHD, I deal with that all the time. People bring their child in, they say, well, the teacher told us, and that's always a bad place to start, but the teacher told us to go. So we went, the pediatrician wants to put him on a psychostimulant. Okay, well, you need to take your child to a child, an adolescent therapist or a child and adolescent psychiatrist and have them assessed to determine whether they even meet criteria for ADHD.
1: Sure.
0: Then if they do, you need to go to a behavioral therapist. ADHD can be treated with behavioral therapy. Okay, you begin that treatment. If you're starting to see some progress after a month, then wonderful. Then we're just going to continue with that. If you're not seeing any progress, let's add in medication as an adjunct on top of the behavioral therapy. We hopefully will only have to add in less medication because we're doing the behavioral therapy. It's all about taking the least amount of medication for the shortest period of time.
1: Matt, when it comes to diagnosing a kid, sometimes a teacher will see something, but Johnny will be very normal, say, over at church, or he'll be normal at Boy Scouts, or he's pretty normal with his cousins.
0: Right.
1: And if you don't see this behavior across multiple contexts, then you're probably looking at something that's more situational, right?
0: Absolutely. That, you know, we always ask people, you know, how you're doing at home, in relationships, at school, or at church. You've got to look across multiple domains, multiple settings. If a child does wonderful at school, and he's always, you know, and your neighbors say, oh, thank you for sending him over. He's just the most wonderful child. But he's just out of control in your home. That's not a mental illness. That's a family issue.
1: Sure.
0: You know, if he's terrible at school, but he's just an angel and everything else, and he's the lead Boy Scout at Boy Scouts.
1: Something's up.
0: Something else is going
1: something
0: on.
1: Else is up.
0: And so you need to think about that. So if just the teacher comes to you, but you also have to be honest with yourself. I've had parents come to me and say, you know, the teacher says he's just, you know, a real behavior problem. But, you know, at home, he's just a boy. He's just being a boy. Well, be honest with yourself. Is he being an average boy at home, or are you just kind of putting up with more than the average parent would put up with because you don't really want to admit that he might have a problem?
1: Matt, we're running out of time. You're a big advocate for the church and engagement on mental health issues. Any thoughts there real quick about kids, the church, and mental health?
0: Absolutely. I think, you know, what we did a study a couple years ago and with youth leaders in southeast of U.S., and 80% of those youth leaders said at the moment that we were surveying them, they were dealing with an adolescent that was struggling with depression at that moment.
1: Wow.
0: That's way beyond what you're seeing in the general population. So what we are, you know, suggesting is that faith communities, both in the child section, the child ministries, and in the adolescent ministries, are really kind of a first opportunity for us to recognize these problems and then to begin to help the parents steer these individuals to care, but also a place to support these children, to help them learn resiliency, to help them learn to deal with their problems so that they don't have to carry these things on into adulthood out of control. So the church really, in my opinion, is the answer to our mental health care problem. The majority of people in the United States, adults and children, that have mental health care problems receive no treatment. That's an unbelievable statistic. And we know that adults, for instance, are more likely to go to a clergy when they're struggling with these problems before right. they go to a mental health care provider or physician. So God is sending these individuals to the church. That's not something I found. That's something the National Institutes of Health found. And that's not necessarily some particular faith-based organization. So that's just a fact. And so if we know they're going there first, the church is our opportunity to make an enormous cultural change. The secular world has no answer to this. They are struggling to deal with it. We don't have enough mental health care providers. We don't have enough beds. And now we know they go to the church. So let the church stand up and lead in this area.
1: Awareness, access to care, so much more we've got to do. Matt, you've helped us, I think, break down some of the walls here on the silence and the shame and some of the stigma that goes with this whole thing. I'm going to give you a closing word to moms and dads. I've heard this repeatedly. Early detection, you're going to save your kids potentially years of brokenness.
0: Absolutely.
1: Step into this right now, mom and dad. Mm-hmm. Encourage them, Matt. Mm-hmm. I mean, if something's up, do something.
0: There is no shame in illness. And you are not responsible for any kind of mental health problem your child might have, but you are responsible for getting them to care because they can't get to care. And I will tell you that when they get the care they need, the care that's most appropriate, they will get better. There absolutely is hope. And certainly in Jesus Christ, there's always hope. Find a faith community that's supportive of your family as you go through this journey, but find the mental health care providers that can care for your child.
1: What a great broadcast, Matt. We got to do this again. Thank you for joining us.
0: Thanks for having me.
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11: Well, when you think about hope, you think about the reality of things in the future. Now, for the world, hope for non-believers is something they expect or want to happen in the future. They hope for it to happen. Yet the reality is the Bible says that those without Christ are without God and without hope. They don't have a true hope. And yet we as believers, we do have a true hope. We've been born again through the resurrection of Jesus Christ from the dead to a living hope. We have a hope that is alive. And yet sometimes we don't act like that. Sometimes we don't truly set our and fix our minds on what God has promised. We get caught up in what's going on around us. And God wants us to be assured and have a certainty of the hope that is for true believers. And so that's what we're going to look at today. We're going to see how the Lord helps us maintain a hope in a hopeless world. So turn your Bibles to Hebrews chapter 6. And we're going to be looking at verses 9 through 12. And a little bit of a reminder of the context of the book of Hebrews. The book of Hebrews was written sometime after the ascension of our Lord, but before Jerusalem was destroyed in 70 AD. It was written not to prove that Christianity is superior to Judaism, but to prove that Christ and his new covenant is superior to the old covenant, which was a type and shadow of what was to come. This book is what is called a word of exhortation, Hebrews 13:22. And it has a focus on Jesus the whole way through, with warnings and exhortations interwoven throughout the book. We've seen the main theme in this book in chapter 1, that God has given us superior revelation through his Son. Although he spoke time after time, bit by bit, different ways and different portions, he has now spoken to us through his Son. His Son, who actually is the heir and creator of all things, who perfectly represents the Father and now sits in a position of authority over all, he having completed his redemptive work. And we know from chapter 1, verse 4 to chapter 12, the author, inspired by the Spirit, proves this main point, that Jesus in his new covenant is superior to the old covenant, which was a type and shadow. Jesus is superior, we saw in chapters 1 through 2, to the angels. He's superior in that he's God. And then also in that he took on human flesh and he defeated Satan by becoming like us, yet without sin. And he tasted death for everyone. He bore our sins in his body on the cross. And we saw in chapters 3 and 4 that Jesus is superior to Moses. Moses being the apostle of the old covenant and Jesus being so much greater because Moses was part of the house, but Jesus is the builder of the house. Therefore, we need to consider Jesus. And we saw the warnings throughout, the warnings not to drift away. There's in the book of Hebrews, we'll see, and we have seen, that there's two groups of people, like there might be in every church. There are those who are truly saved, who believe in Jesus. And guess what? Life is difficult when you trust in Jesus, and we need endurance. But there's also those who had identified with Christ, but hadn't trusted in him yet. And the toughness of following Jesus was starting to wear on them, and they were tempted to move back to Judaism away from Christ. And so there's warnings throughout the book to not neglect so great a salvation, to not get so close but not there, to not reject it. If you hear his voice, to not harden your hearts. The reality that he warns them to enter his rest that is in Jesus Christ. You can be sitting in church and hearing the word all day long, but if you haven't fully trusted in Christ, you're close, but you're not there. You're not going to make salvation unless you trust fully in Jesus Christ, resting in him. And so there's those warnings. And then we came to chapter 5, and he began talking again about Jesus' high priesthood. We saw it in the end of chapter 4, that he is a great high priest. He is one that we can boldly come before his throne to receive mercy and find grace in time of need. And that same high priest is different than the priests of the old covenant, like Aaron in the Aaronic line. Aaron was a man, but Jesus was of the order of Melchizedek. And the author begins to explain, but then he says, hey, I can't continue because you become dull of hearing. We saw it in chapter 5. You've come to need milk and not solid food. And so he goes on to share the solution, which is to have solid food and stop drinking milk. That's what it was. And then there was another warning, which we saw, which we'll look at and read again today. And actually, let's do that. Let's read this third warning, and that moves into our passage. So let's take a look. I'm going to backtrack. Our passage today is verses 9 to 12 in chapter 6, but I want to backtrack to this warning back in chapter 6, verse 1. Therefore, leaving the elementary teaching of Christ, let us press on to maturity, that's to true believers, not laying in a foundation of repentance from dead works and faith towards God, of instruction about washings and laying on of hands, and of resurrection of the dead and eternal judgment, and this we shall do if God permits. For, in the case of those who have once been enlightened, have tasted the heavenly gift, have been made partakers of the Holy Spirit, have tasted the good word of God and the powers of the age to come. Now, we went through this, and so this is a difficult passage, a lot there. You can get the tape and listen to it, but we explain what he's talking about there. Because then he says, and then have fallen away. They've apostatized. They were so close. They were around true believers. They heard the good word of God. They were convicted. They heard his voice through the word of God. They tasted the reality of the Spirit of God in the midst of God's people and the word of God coming forth. But they've fallen away. He says, in that case, he says, having fallen away, it is impossible to renew them again to repentance, since they crucified to themselves the Son of God and put him to open shame. You see, if you name the name of Jesus and then you say, no, I don't believe that, and you go back to Judaism, then you can't be saved by Judaism. You need Jesus. It is only Jesus that saves. You're turning away from the only way to be saved. And so here, he says they put him to open shame. And then he gives an illustration. For the ground that drinks rain, which often falls upon it, and brings forth vegetation useful for those whose sake it is tilled, receives a blessing from God. But if it yields thorns and thistles, it is worthless and close to being cursed and ends up being burned. And now our passage. But beloved, we are convinced of better things concerning you and things that accompany salvation, though we are speaking in this way. For God is not unjust so as to forget your work and the love which you have shown towards his name, in having ministered and in still ministering to the saints. We desire that each of you show the same diligence so as to realize the full assurance of hope until the end, that you may not be sluggish, but imitators of those who through faith and patience inherit the promises. This is chapter 6, and that was verse 12. And now we could continue. I initially planned to go to verse 20, but there's no way we wouldn't have lunch. We would probably have dinner together. It takes too long. So we're going to look at verses 9 to 12, but know that it connects with what's behind it, and it will connect with what we'll see, Lord willing, next week. So how can we, as believers, maintain hope in a hopeless world? First of all, we're going to see an encouraging contrast. Instead of those who turn away from Jesus unto destruction, your loving service for him, which is evidence that you're saved, will be rewarded. There are better things in store for believers, better things. But beloved, verse 9, we are convinced of better things concerning you and the things which accompany salvation, though we are speaking this way. Our author is convinced of better things. And notice he shares it here. There's a contrast, but the contrast is a contrast between what we just read. We just looked back at that portion concerning those who were hanging out in the body of Christ, those who heard the word of God, they tasted it. They've seen the work of the Spirit of God in the lives of true believers. They've heard the Spirit-empowered word. They've had their eyes open, but they didn't turn to Christ yet, and they're ready to turn away. And those who do, they're on their way to destruction. But he says, but in contrast, beloved, you see, this book is written to these two groups within the Hebrews, those who are truly saved and those who are make-believers, in a sense, about to turn away. And God doesn't want them to turn away. He wants them to be saved. And so throughout the book, we'll see this. We'll see a warning, and that's to non-believers, to make-believers, to trust Jesus instead of turning away. Then we'll see an encouragement to true believers. You see, and that's what we're seeing here, an encouragement to true believers. But, beloved, we are convinced of better things concerning you that accompany salvation, though we're speaking in this way, speaking these warnings, though we're sharing these tragic things that will happen to those who turn away. But that doesn't apply to you, brothers and sisters. That's what he's saying. So if you want to know about that portion, you can get the tape because I go through that in depth last time. But instead of apostasy, there are better things ahead for you. He says, but beloved, we are convinced. And this is the first time in the book of Hebrews he calls them beloved. They're believers in Jesus. But this term beloved is used all throughout Scripture to speak of true believers. You see, we are loved by God. God loves the world. He so loved the world that he gave his only begotten Son. But there's a special love when we come into his family. We become part of his family. 1 John chapter 3, see how great a love the Father has bestowed upon us, that we should be called children of God, and such we are. For this reason, the world does not know us because it did not know him. Beloved, now we are children of God, has not yet appeared what we will be. we know that when he appears, we shall be like him. Tremendous truth. And so the reality is the wages of sin is death, and all have fallen short of the glory of God. Everyone begins this life in Satan's domain. Everyone begins this life separated from God. But when we trust in the living God, we become a child of God. For as many as received him, to them he gave the power to become the children of God in that context, right? Even to those who believe in his name. We are adopted. We are brought into the family of God, and we are instantly within the beloved. And so he's talking about the beloved. Hey, you guys aren't those guys that are going to fall away. You're not going to fall away. I'm going to encourage you. You're going to endure to the end. But I want you to have hope that endures also. Right? We're going to see that. Because we can get blindsided by life. We can get blindsided by all the stuff we got to do. We can get blindsided by what we see. And we need to get our eyes out of that, as we will see. So notice what he says. He says, we are convinced of better things concerning you. That's wonderful. I could stop right there and just go, wow, praise the Lord, right? We're convinced of better things concerning you. The term convinced means to have an absolute surety, to understand completely, to be fully sure. We're convinced. We are persuaded. And it's in a Greek tense of the verb that speaks of something in the past. Hey, we were persuaded in the past, and we still are. We know it to be true, and we still believe it to be true. We're convinced, and we still are convinced. And what are they fully persuaded of? Better things concerning you. In context, you are not of those who will fall away, that never trusted Jesus, who will be burned up in eternal punishment. You are not in that group, no. But rather, we are persuaded of better things concerning you. And notice he qualifies what those things are. He says the things that accompany salvation. The things that accompany salvation. The reality is, the things that accompany apostasy are not good. The things that come with turning away from Jesus are not good at all. They are eternally destructive. They are horrible. But the things that accompany salvation are wonderful. They are better. Or you could literally say, the things that salvation hold. We're convinced of better things concerning the things that your salvation holds. Tremendous. Now, what's salvation? You say, what is that? Well, salvation simply speaks of being saved from our sins. The reality is God is a holy God, and he's a righteous God. And being a righteous God, he must judge unrighteousness and sin. And he has declared to all men everywhere that there's a judgment, and that the judge is Jesus, having furnished proof by raising him from the dead. Therefore, he's declaring to all men everywhere to repent because of that judgment. God will pour out his wrath on sin and sinners. But God is also gracious. God gave his only son. He sent Jesus to die in our place. He took God's wrath upon him. He took the wrath we deserved upon himself. He paid the penalty for our sins. It's when we believe in him, crying out to him, he saves us, and that's salvation. We're saved from the consequences, the eternal consequences, the wages of sin is death, for our sins. We're delivered from darkness into his marvelous light. And so salvation speaks of that, being delivered from our sins and being saved, right? Now, also we see in Scripture that the term salvation is used in three tenses in a sense. We know that we were saved when we believed in Jesus. We were justified. We received his righteousness. Our sins were forgiven. And then we know that we're now being saved in the sense that we're being sanctified. God is working on you and you and you and me every day, working sin out of our lives. He's convicting us of it through his word. He's using his discipline to wake us up a little bit, and he's weeding sin out of our lives. And then we know that we will be saved, in that we will be glorified. Right now, we still have these bodies of death. You know, we've been redeemed on the inside, but we still have these bodies of death. We have this body of sin. We still have temptation and sin. We're going to be glorified someday. No more sin, no more sorrow, no more tears. That's coming. Salvation is closer to us today than when we believed. We see that in Romans chapter 13. And so he says here, concerning salvation, I'm convinced of better things for you all. That's for the believers that were at the Hebrews and for us. We got better things ahead. And guess what? We need to get our mind and focus on those better things. Because we can get our focus on the bad things. We can stay on the things that aren't good. We need to set our mind on the things above. Philippians chapter 3. Listen, I want to share a few passages. Feel free to go there if you like, or I'll read it to you. Philippians 3, verse 17. Philippians 3, 17. Brethren, join in following my example and observe those who walk according to the pattern you have with us. Philippians 3, 18. For many walk, on whom I've often told you and now tell you weeping, that they're enemies of the cross of Christ, whose end is destruction, whose God is their desire or appetite, whose glory is in their shame, who set their mind on earthly things. Philippians 3:20. For our citizenship is in heaven, from which we eagerly wait for a Savior, the Lord Jesus Christ, who will transform the body of our humble state into conformity with the body of his glory by the exertion of the power that he has, even to subject all things to himself. Hey, we're waiting for Jesus to change us. We're waiting for Jesus to glorify us, right? We got better things concerning salvation ahead. We got better things. Turn to Revelation 21. There's a lot of better things coming up. And we got to keep our mind and hearts and things focused on those things. There's a lot of bad things around us, a lot of not better things, right? We can get sidetracked. We can get dragged into the muck of this world. It's not that we ignore it, but we got to see it from a heavenly viewpoint, right? Rather than an earthly viewpoint. Revelation 21. And I saw a new heaven and a new earth. The first heaven, the first earth passed away, and there's no longer any sea. And I saw the holy city, the new Jerusalem, coming down out of heaven from God, made ready as a bride adorned for her husband. And I heard a loud voice from the throne saying, behold, the tabernacle of God is among men, and he shall dwell among them, and they shall be his people, and God shall be among them. And he shall wipe away every tear from their eyes, and there shall no longer be any death, no longer be any mourning, crying, or pain. The first things have passed away. Isn't that wonderful? And he says, the one sits on the throne says, behold, I'm making all things new. And he said, write these things, for they are faithful and true. And he said to me, it is done. I am the Alpha and the Omega, the beginning and the end. And I will give to the one who thirsts from the water of life without cost. He who overcomes shall inherit these things. We have promises from God that we will inherit, and we are going to inherit them. Of these tremendous promises, his magnificent promises that relate to salvation. Salvation isn't over yet. It isn't over yet. We have yet to see. Right now is just a small blip on the eternal radar. What we're going to experience forever is so much greater and better than what we have now. He says, I'm convinced, I'm persuaded, I was in the past, and I still am, concerning better things concerning you in regards to salvation. Tremendous. He says, though we're speaking this way, though we got to share the bad part concerning those who turn away from it, we've got to share that, but that doesn't apply to you. And then notice, he's going to share something relating to one element of these better things. He's going to share that, hey, there's an evidence in your life that you're on that path to better things. There's evidence in your life that you're truly beloved. Verse 9, but beloved, we're convinced of better things concerning you. Hebrews 6, 9, and things that accompany salvation, though we're speaking this way. Verse 10, for God is not unjust so as to forget your work and the love which you have shown towards his name and having ministered and still ministering to the saints. When you see that word for in Scripture, it's speaking of an explanation. If I say to take two aspirins for a headache, all right, I'm explaining something, right? Or I went to Walmart for I needed some aspirin or because, and I'm explaining, right? And so here, verse 10 is explaining the things that are better concerning salvation. He's adding to that. He says, for God is not so unjust. He says here, it's not unjust so as to forget your work. You see, God is a righteous God. God is a good God. And when you turn to him from your sin, from serving yourself, you turn to him, and by his power and strength, and you serve him, you're going to give up stuff. You're going to give up stuff. You're going to lose things, okay? You may lose relationships. You may lose money. We may, whatever it might be, you're going to lose some temporal things. You're going to lose some things. But God is not unjust in that he won't, in a sense, as we will see, reward you for what you have done in Christ and even for what you have given up. He says here, to forget your work. And notice he says, and the love which you have shown towards his name. He says, it's not just for your labor. Your labor and your love. Your labor and your love, what you did for him. But notice who you did it to. He says, in having ministered and still ministering to the saints. You see, a few things happen when you come to faith in Jesus. First of all, he gives you a supernatural love for his people. He gives it to you. And secondly, he calls upon you to serve him. And part of that serving is serving his people. Indeed, a genuine evidence of a relationship with Jesus is that we love his people. In 1 Thessalonians chapter 4, verse 9, Paul says, now to the love of the brethren, you have no need for anyone to write you, for you yourselves are taught by God to love one another. You can turn there in 1 John, you can listen to me either way. 1 John chapter 4, the reality is love for one another is an evidence of a real relationship with Jesus. 1 John chapter 4, verse 7, beloved, let us love one another, for love is from God. And everyone who loves is born of God and knows God. The one who does not love does not know God, for God is love. By this, the love of God was manifest in us, that God sent his only begotten Son into the world, that we might live through him. In this is love, not that we loved God, but that he loved us and sent his Son to be the propitiation or satisfaction for our sins. Beloved, if God so loved us, we also ought to love one another. And he'll say later on, chapter 4, verse 19, we love because he first loved us. If someone says, verse 20 of 1 John 4, I love God and hates his brother, he's a liar. For the one who does not love his brother who he's seen cannot love God who he has not seen.
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6: 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And it's a beautiful little poem by Christina Rossetti. 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
8: 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We're Venture Church, 3401 South Alameda, and we are under Pastor Gloria and David Fajardo. 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
10: 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And then it's on to your calls at 800-525-7000. 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This is Faith and Finance, biblical wisdom for your financial journey. Well, I've been looking forward to this conversation. Joining us today is Tim Tassopoulos, former president and chief operating officer of Chick-fil-A. During his decades with the company, Tim helped shape a culture known not only for operational excellence, but also for servant leadership, hospitality, and investing in people. His leadership offers valuable insight into how organizations pursue growth without losing sight of their values or the people they serve. And Tim, what a treat to have you here.
11: Thanks. Delighted to be with you, Rob.
10: Tim, I want to ask you some stories about your time at Chick-fil-A and Truett Cathy. We'll get to that, but let's first tee up this cycle of stewardship. Now, I think it's important you call it a cycle, not a checklist. So walk us through this relationship in your mind between gratitude, growth, and generosity.
11: Absolutely. So first and foremost, I think stewardship starts with the premise God owns it all.
10: Yeah.
11: And so whether we're talking about gifts or talking about challenges, opportunities, natural abilities, capacities, relationships. We're called to be faithful stewards of all of those. And I believe it is a cycle because this is an ongoing process, and it's actually a way to approach life. And so first and foremost, when you think about all that God grants to us, the gifts that he gives us, we start with gratitude. We need to be grateful for those gifts. And I think it's really important to remember, if you're not grateful, you can't steward well. And of course, stewardship in that sense is managing for God's glory and for future generations. So we start with gratitude and we're grateful for gifts. And again, that does include challenges and opportunities, not just what we would consider as immediate resources or relationships.
10: Sure.
11: Then the next step is when we're grateful for those gifts, then we can focus on growing those gifts. And so, again, whether it's the gift of relationships or the gift of opportunity, we want to multiply. We want to grow those gifts, and we want to do it not for our own self, but for the service of others. And ultimately, we have to remember especially how important learning is to that growth cycle. And one of the things that I think is really important in stewardship is the more we learn, the more we can contribute. So we start with gratitude. Then we want to grow those gifts that we're grateful for. And then ultimately, we want to be generous with those gifts. And that's really about sharing the fruit from the gifts that have been multiplied. That generosity, so often we think of it as generosity financially, but it's really generosity of spirit. It's generosity of time. It's generosity of relationships. Generosity of what we have learned, where we get to share that with others. So when we do that, that generosity, I believe, opens the door for us to be grateful for that opportunity to be generous. And that just cycles right back to start that cycle of stewardship over again.
10: Incredible. And you saw this play out at Chick-fil-A time and time again, starting with Truett, didn't you?
11: Absolutely. You know, Truett was such a model of faithful stewardship. First of all, it's totally encoded in the corporate purpose of Chick-fil-A, which was penned in the early 1980s at a time of real crisis in the business. And the leaders of Chick-fil-A came together and decided in the midst of a business crisis to step back and ask the most important questions. Why are we in business? And that group penned the corporate purpose. And it really reflected Truett's philosophy of business up to that point. But the corporate purpose hasn't changed a word since. It's to glorify God by being a faithful steward of all that's entrusted to us and to have a positive influence on all who come in contact with Chick-fil-A. And so you see from that statement, of course, it has nothing to do with the number of sandwiches sold or the number of restaurants open. It really is, everything about that statement is an others-focused statement. The why? Well, we're focused on glorifying God. We're focused on faithful stewardship. It's not to our benefit, but managing that he blesses us with for others. Yep. And then ultimately, positive influence is about impacting others as well.
10: Wow, there is so much there. I really want to unpack this a bit more, but you're right. It's a virtuous cycle, and when we get to the end and we're generous, it goes right back to the beginning so we can be grateful for what we have. Tim Tassopoulos is here today. We're going to unpack a bit more this cycle of stewardship right after the break, and then we'll be taking your questions as well. This is Faith and Finance. I'm Rob West. He's Tim Tassopoulos, and we'll be right back with much more after this break. Stay with us.
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10: Stewardship begins with gratitude, grows through faithful action, and comes full circle in generosity. Today we're talking about the cycle of stewardship with Tim Tassopoulos, former president and chief operating officer of Chick-fil-A. And Tim, I want to go back and unpack each of these. Let's start with gratitude. You know, one of the downfalls of the rich fool in scripture in Luke 12 is that, you know, he saw everything as his. I think he says I and my about my grain and my barns like 9 times in 2 verses. And this is a big idea that we start by just being grateful for what we have, which requires us to understand that it wasn't ours. It was entrusted to us, right?
11: Exactly. And to your point about referencing scripture,

0: each and every day. And again, I think so often when we think about blessings, we start with health or relationship. Yes. But actually, I think we've got to broaden the sense of gifts. And again, I think sometimes it's challenges and opportunities that need to be top of mind, not just simply maybe some good finances at the moment or good health at the moment.
1: Yeah, that's well said. Let's move to growth. Growth, of course, creates margin and impact. But you made a statement there just before the break. You said that when we're growing the gifts that God has entrusted to us, it requires that we be a learner. I'd love for you to apply that in your own life. What has that looked like for you to be a lifelong learner?
0: So first and foremost, I think you have to make a conscious decision that you do want to learn. You have to remember, you've got to be humble. No humility, no growth. I mean, it's just a fundamental principle. And the reason that I describe it as humility, you've got to acknowledge, I don't know it all. I can learn and I can grow. Mm. And so it's just very, very powerful to base your platform of growth on humility. And then you have to invest the time and the energy and effort for that learning to take place. And whether it's the books you read, the people that you associate with and that you're mentored by, famous basketball coach John Wooden, the legend, used to always say, everything we've learned, we learn from somebody else. And so I think you have to be open to input from others. And then it impacts your experience. And then you reflect on your experience. And then you can continue to learn and grow. Mm. So I've got lifetime practices of learning. And those have been very helpful to me over time.
1: I know I've read about something you have that you call library days. I think this is brilliant. And it's actually a practice you increased when you stepped into the role of president at Chick-fil-A. Tell us about that.
0: Sure. So Dan Cathy and others at Chick-fil-A had sort of set the example for pulling away and having time of reflection. And I picked up that habit and I got to be very consistent with it. And so throughout my career at Chick-fil-A, when my assistant and I would work on my calendar, one of the things we would put in first is a day a month at a public library. And why a public library? Well, I couldn't be in a Chick-fil-A restaurant or it could be at the Chick-fil-A support center, but instead I chose a public library because you can't use your cell phone in the public library. Right. And so it's easier to not be distracted that way. But it'd be a time that I would have some things to study. I would have a review of my calendar and some key activities, and I'd look ahead the next 90 days. And so it was a time of restoration. It was a time of reflection and then a time of refocusing. And so they became invaluable to me. And you did mention about I was very blessed and honored to serve as the president of Chick-fil-A. And the day it was announced to the Chick-fil-A family that the Cathy family and the Chick-fil-A board of directors asked me to step into that role, I knew my time pressures were going to go up tremendously. Mm. And so I went to my assistant and I said, you know, every hour is going to matter more now because of the challenges from a time standpoint. I need to plan more. So I'm going to add a second library day, which is sort of a counterintuitive when you think about it. It's like, I'm going to have more time pressure and now I'm going to spend more time away.
1: Right.
0: I think it did help me in terms of my effectiveness, but at least it gave me confidence that I was trying to refocus on a consistent basis.
1: That is powerful. So we're grateful. We then grow these gifts that God has entrusted to us, and then we're generous. And this is something that is just hardwired into Chick-fil-A organizationally. I know it's true about the Cathys as well. Truett modeled that from day one. And that's what I love about what we're talking about here is this isn't theory. You saw this lived out in their lives personally as a family, didn't you?
0: Oh, there's no question about it. And when you think about generosity, again, it does start with generosity of spirit. Mm-hmm. There's a sense of we want to share inspiration with others. That inspiration that comes from us being inspired,
1: yes,
0: having the spirit within us, and then sharing that with others. It is generosity of time. And so often that can get overlooked when we think about generosity, but serving in so many ways, which of course the Cathy family does over and over and over again, whether through WinShape and other entities like LifeShape that member of the Cathy family sponsor. Right. And then you've got an amazing impact when that generosity is generosity of investment. First and foremost, development of others.
1: Yes.
0: And so there's power in mentoring. There's power in developing future leaders. That's all through the DNA of Chick-fil-A, the Cathy family, again, reflecting Truett, who always did that himself. And then lastly, it's the generosity of finances. And it's hard to find a major project across both Christendom and specifically here in the city of Atlanta, which is Chick-fil-A's home, that Chick-fil-A's resources and the Cathy's family's resources have not impacted it.
1: Yeah, that is so true. I know.

0: I've heard you talk about Truett's 10-10-10 approach. Mm-hmm. Tell us about that.
1: Well, you know, Truett just exemplified the idea of stewardship. And so often he would talk about finances in this simple formula. He would say, give 10%, save 10%, and work 10% harder. Hmm. And he always said it in that order. And that clearly impacted me as I think about use of finances. But the idea that no matter what you make, you want to start with your giving.
0: Yeah.
1: And then again, as little or as much as you make, that you do save. Hmm. And of course, that's saving for not only today, but also for the future. And then working 10% harder, that was always an encouragement to make sure that, as Truett would say, why not your best? And so he was encouraging and challenging us to give our very best. I will also say one thing you can't separate from Truett is his life verse that he said over and over and over again, Proverbs 22:1, that a good name is rather to be chosen than great riches. And, you know, he clearly lived that out, where his good name and the good name of Chick-fil-A mattered. Yes. And it mattered more than silver or gold.
0: Mm, wow. Yeah, his priorities were right. And embedded in the organization with that 10% of work harder is really the extra mile service that Chick-fil-A is known for, isn't it?
1: That's right. Second mile service, where you take that straight from Matthew 5:41 and the idea of when asked to go 1 mile, go the second mile. Mm-hmm. And Chick-fil-A restaurant team members, Chick-fil-A owner operators and staff members all across now, not just the country, but even around the world, do take that opportunity when the customer says thank you, that we say my pleasure.
0: Incredible. Tim, we've just scratched the surface. We're going to have you back, but this has been a lot of fun. Thanks for reminding us that stewardship begins with gratitude, moves to growth, and ultimately leads to generosity. We appreciate your time.
1: Thanks for having me.
0: Folks, that's Tim Tassopoulos, former president and chief operating officer of Chick-fil-A. All right, we're going to take a quick break, and then we'll be back with your questions at 800-525-7000. 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
4: Sure. Hi. Thanks so much. My question is just some clarity around being Medicare eligible versus Medicare enrolled. My plan is I turn 65. I am Medicare eligible and need to make a decision here. But my plan is to continue to work, Lord willing, continue with employment-sponsored insurance, which is also an HSA that they contribute to and I do as well. So I've heard some conflicting information, and I just wanted to see where I stand, if I even have a thing to be able to continue to not enroll at this time.
0: Yeah, the nice thing is, and the key here, is whether or not you're still employed and covered by an employer-sponsored insurance plan. If that's true, then you do not have to enroll in Medicare at age 65. Now, when you are no longer covered by that insurance, you have 8 months starting the month after your coverage ends to enroll in Medicare without a penalty. If you fail to enroll in Medicare Part B during that 8-month period, you have a permanent penalty. It's 10% of your Part B premiums for each 12-month period you were eligible but didn't enroll, and then there's a smaller penalty for Part D. But if you have employer-sponsored insurance, you absolutely can wait.
4: And the HSA piece of it?
0: That does also qualify, as long as you've got an employer-sponsored plan, even though it's a high-deductible health plan.
4: Okay. And they can continue to contribute as long as I'm not enrolled in Medicare. Is that correct?
0: Yeah, they absolutely can continue to contribute to that, for sure.
4: Okay, thanks so much. Appreciate it.
0: All righty, thanks for your call today. Let's go to Bakersfield. Olga, how can I help?
5: Rob, actually, I have, I think, two questions. So currently, I'm planning, and I need to make some repairs to my house.
0: Okay.
5: But when I bought the house, it had a leak, so it would leak every year that it rained, and it rained, and it leaked for about maybe 5-6 years. Finally, okay. I need to make a repair. I need to fix the house because I don't know if there's mold or not. So my ceiling is falling. The roof got fixed, but now I need to make the repairs on the inside of the house, the carpet, the walls, the flooring. I also have a pool that I haven't used in quite a while that I need to make repairs to. What else? What's the other thing? And I also have some credit card debt, about maybe rough estimate, about $8,000 in credit card debt. So what I want to do is I want to make the repairs on my home. I want to pay my credit debt. But I need to know, I don't know which route to take. I don't know if I should take out a HELOC, or I don't know what the other program is, or because I don't want to refinance my house. Right now I'm at 3% interest rate on my home loan. So I don't want to get anywhere higher than that. And I know interest rates are in the 6%. So yeah. I just don't know where to go, how to go about it.
0: Yeah, very good. Well, that was really helpful background information there, Olga. And I would agree with you. What you just shared with me, I would not recommend a refinance. A 3% fixed mortgage is extremely valuable, and replacing it with a new mortgage at today's rates would most certainly increase the cost on the entire loan. So I would keep the 3% mortgage and then prioritize the repairs. I mean, obviously, anything that involves water damage, there's the possibility of mold, and that's both a health consideration and you want to prevent further deterioration. And then any remaining structural issues you need to deal with, I would say the pool repairs are probably a lower priority unless it's causing additional property damage. You know, with the credit card debt, that's always a concern, even though it makes a lot of sense to get that interest rate down. I just want to make sure we corrected whatever got you into that in the first place to the extent it was just lifestyle spending beyond your means, because we're taking what is unsecured debt and we would be securing it to the house, which is a big deal. And when we take the pressure off, unless we've corrected the spending, you know, often I get a call 6 months later where somebody says, guess what? Now I've got the first mortgage at 3, I've got the home equity line of credit at 6, and guess what? The credit card debt's back. And so that's the last thing I would want, as much as I would love for you to get that interest rate down. So what I would probably do is keep the first mortgage the way it is, get the home equity line of credit, assuming you can afford to service the debt, but I wouldn't, you know, use that beyond what you need to use it on. Certainly fixing any mold or water damage, things like that, that seems like a must. Anything else that's structural, maybe on the pool, but again, that one maybe you wait on. That's up to you. The credit card debt, I would probably leave right where it is, but slide it into a credit counseling program so that you're not securing it to the house, and we still get the interest rate down. Our friends at ChristianCreditCounselors.org could help you access rates not at the average of 23%, but down somewhere between 0 and 10%. The debt stays right where it is at your existing creditors. It just goes into the credit counseling program, which you can only access through a nonprofit credit counseling agency like Christian Credit Counselors. So that would be kind of my path forward here, but what are your thoughts on all that?
5: Well, the credit card debt is not, you know, crazy expenditure. What happened is, I want to say 10 years ago, 14 years ago, I wanted to go into a real estate venture. And I made a mistake that at that time, my ex and I, you know, went into it with him giving me his word that he was going to partner up with me and we were going to work that venture together. Yeah. So here I am thinking we were going to do that together. We were going to, you know, I was going to pay off the debt with, you know, doing the buying homes, purchasing homes and, you know, flipping them. So I was going to get rid of that credit card. So I didn't think I was going to hold that credit debt for a long time, credit card debt. Everything that I paid for the whole course of study for real estate, flipping houses, came out to $40,000.
0: Wow.
5: That's mainly where all the debt is come, the credit card debt is. I put all that debt of purchasing that program using all my credit cards at the time. So I'm still paying, and it's taken me this long for me to pay it. Like I said, I brought it down to, you know, I can't remember exactly, about $8,000, $7,000 right now, and I'm still paying it. I try to give more than just the minimum. I sometimes give, like, let's say, for example, if my minimum is $25, I send in, like, maybe $100, $150, $180 to the payment.
0: Yeah, and that's great. I mean, you've obviously made a lot of headway there, and that says a lot about your diligence and just your ability to keep your lifestyle at a minimum. I'd still be less inclined for you to secure that to your home, because if something comes out of left field, now all of a sudden your home is at risk. So I would still take that $8,000 and slide it into credit counseling, get the interest rate down, and you can pay extra the same way. Stay on the line. We'll talk a bit more off the air. Big thanks to my team today. Autumn doing a great job on our phones. Devin, my producer. And, of course, Jim Henry providing great research. Come back and join us tomorrow. We'll see you then. Bye-bye.
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9: Hi, my name is Bianca, and I'm a real estate buyer. There's three things that I think stand out to me about Michelle, and one of those things would be her integrity. Michelle holds a lot of integrity with her business, and she wants to make sure that her clients are treated with respect and that they are able to trust her. She helps you to feel safe and secure and comfortable, and she handles your information, your personal confidential information, with the utmost respect. And that to me says a lot, knowing that your information is private and that she respects that about her clients. Another thing about Michelle, I believe, is that she is dependable. She's somebody that you can trust, rely on. She's available when you need her. She's gonna work as hard as she can for her clients. And it's really not about the money for Michelle, it's about her work. She takes a lot of pride in her work, and she's gonna do the best job she can for you, no matter what it costs, no matter what it takes. So you can really depend on Michelle to get the job done, not only quickly, but with care. She cares about her clients. And another thing about Michelle is she's very adaptable. Her ability to connect with her customers, regardless of what background they're from, where they live, where they wanna live, their income status, she's able to adapt and connect with her clients on a personal level and on a professional level. So it makes it easy for her clients to feel comfortable during the process, which I think is really important. 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She will be available for all your needs, and she's somebody that you can trust.
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11: When you know who made something and why it was made, you know the purpose of the item. That's true of can openers and it's true of human life. Anyone who doesn't know who designed us or why is almost certain to be confused about their purpose in life. For generations, evolutionary scientists tried to explain our origin by comparing fossilized bones. But more recently, they have turned to comparing the genetic material of current human groups. You probably remember a few years ago when these scientists announced that they had discovered that all living people could be genetically traced to a woman in Africa many long evolutionary years ago. They called her Eve. Today, they admit that this picture is a little simplistic. Further studies have led to two contradictory theories. In the first, all humans today evolved from a single African population. The second position is that modern humans are the result of interbreeding of populations from Africa, Asia, and Europe. Some also admit that the flaw in both positions is that the same genetic data can be interpreted to support either theory. The major flaw in all of these studies is that they assume man is the product of evolution. As long as evolutionary science refuses to consider God's account, which says he made us, it will be without a solid scientific basis to answer questions about why. And people who do not know why they were made are almost certain to live empty, purposeless lives.
12: If you'd like to read more about creation science and biblical worldview issues, visit creationmoments.com for weekly blog posts, articles, and answers to frequently asked questions. 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
14: You can't serve God and money. You can't sit on the fence. You're gonna have to choose. Most of us try to spend our lives not choosing. We try to think, I just want a little wealth, a little success, a little getting ahead, a little earthly treasure, and I'll serve Jesus too, and I'll just sort of try to do the dual reporting thing.
15: Welcome to Living Hope with Pastor Philip Miller. I'm Pastor Larry McCarthy, and we're so glad you've joined us for this series through the Sermon on the Mount. Now, Pastor Philip, Jesus isn't giving us a lot of middle ground here, is he? We really can't sit on the fence any longer.
16: Yeah, when he says no one can serve two masters, either you're going to love the one and hate the other, but no one can serve God and money. What he's doing is he's taking away the middle ground, isn't he? He's saying what most of us try to do, which is sort of like have the world and like have a little Jesus and like combine them and sort of maybe do both, but not have to actually choose our final allegiance between Jesus and the world.
15: You're right.
16: He's basically saying that middle ground sitting on the fence, that is not a choice that ultimately any of us can sustain, that we're going to have to pick, that who we worship, who we live for, in a sense, becomes the master of our life. We're going to spend our lives serving something or someone, and that's a choice we're all of us going to need to make, or it'll get made for us by default, and we'll just drift along, and it won't be Jesus that is actually our master. So Jesus is going to bring us to that decision point today. Who are you going to serve with your life? What is your life going to be about? God or this world, this money, all the stuff? Who are you going to serve with your one beautiful life?
15: Now, beloved, you want to make sure you stay tuned after the message as well, because Pastor Philip's going to lead us in a discussion of how any vocation can be about the things that last for eternity. But now, let's go to the pulpit of the Moody Church for part three of the sermon, Treasures in Heaven. Grab your Bibles. We're in Matthew chapter 6. Today at verses 19-24.
14: And now finally the two masters. Verse 24.
17: No one can serve two masters, for either he will hate the one and love the other, or he will be devoted to the one and despise the other. You cannot serve God and money. Whatever we treasure in life, friends, draws our hearts in. That's what Jesus is saying. Whatever we gaze upon in life shapes our souls profoundly. Whatever we worship in life will win our allegiance, because our loyalty is our lifestyle. Our loyalty is our lifestyle. We serve what we seek. We live for what we long for. And make no mistake, we're all giving our lives in service of something. If you want to live for your career, you will give much of your life to have it. If you want to live for wealth, you will give much of your life to have it. If you want to live for fame, you will give much of your life to have it. If you want to live for stuff, you will give much of your life to have it. It will master you. Hour by hour, day by day, week after week, year after year, you will trade your life, your precious one life, in exchange for a small pile of earthly treasures. It will cost you everything you have. But did you know that God is the only master who, when you serve him with your life, you get your life back? Did you know that? That God is the only master that when you serve him with your life, you actually get your life back. When you serve him, you become a person of love, which is who you want to be anyway. When you depend on him, you come alive as a child of God in a way you could never imagine. When you give yourself away to him, you find yourself becoming fulfilled in ways you can't even dream of. When you lose your life in Christ, you find it. You get it back. Every other master takes your life from you, but this master lays down his own life so that you might get your life back forever. It's utterly different. And notice how Jesus just takes away the middle ground. You can't serve God and money. You can't sit on the fence. You're going to have to choose. Most of us try to spend our lives not choosing. We try to think, I just want a little wealth, a little success, a little getting ahead, a little earthly treasure, and I'll serve Jesus too, and I'll just sort of try to do the dual reporting thing, and I'll have two bosses, two masters, I'll live with two treasures, and my eyes are split, one good, one bad. I'm just going to dual align, you know, here. We have matrixes in all of our organizations, dotted lines everywhere. That's what I'm going to do spiritually. I'm going to report to multiple people. And Jesus says, when push comes to shove, you're going to have to choose. You can't have, listen, you can only have one ultimate treasure. Only one. One thing to live your life for. You can only have one undivided focus for your days. You can only have one supreme loyalty before whom everything else comes underneath. And either you're going to live for the stuff of earth and try to find your significant security and satisfaction right here, right now, in all this stuff, or you're going to learn the brilliance of the kingdom of heaven that's right here. It's in our midst. It's on offer in Jesus Christ. We can step out and live into it today. We can find security, significance, satisfaction in the life of the kingdom of heaven. You can't have it both ways. This is why Jesus says in Matthew 19:23, it's really hard for a rich person to enter into the kingdom of heaven because of what it costs. So I just want to leave you with the question, what are you living for? What are you living for? Remember the Princess Bride, Miracle Max? He gets the mostly dead Wesley. And he, such a great scene. Anyway, and he's putting in the little chocolate covered pill or whatever, and he's trying to find out if there's anything worth living for. He asks him, he puts the bellows in his mouth. Shh. He says, "Hey, you in there, what you got here that's worth living for?" Right? Remember that? It's a really important question. It's like the high pinnacle point of philosophy in that movie, okay? What do you have here that's worth living for? That's the question. What are you living for? What deserves your days, your hours, your resources, your talents? What are you going to give yourself to? What is the treasure of your life? What is the focus of your days? What is the devotion of your hours? Friends, in Jesus Christ, the kingdom of heaven is breaking through into reality. It's established a beachhead of the new creation, and Jesus is inviting each one of us to follow him into this game-changing reality, this cosmic disruption, this breakthrough moment as heaven comes down to earth. It's the opportunity of a lifetime to get in on what God is doing in Jesus Christ, to invest in the greatest kingdom the world will ever see. It's a breakthrough moment. You have a chance to invest your time, your talent, your treasure in things that will last for eternity. What will you do with your one beautiful life? What are you living for? Charles Thomas Studd was born in 1860, lived till 1931. He was born into a family with wealth and privilege. In 1883, he graduated from Trinity College at Cambridge University. And then shockingly to the whole world, in 1885, decided to give his life away to bring the good news of Jesus to the nations. He went to China and joined up with Hudson Taylor and spent his days in an unknown, unrecognized, unsexy life. He ended up founding the World Evangelization Crusade, WEC. It's still going today. And he wrote a poem to explain to the world why he would do such a crazy thing with his one beautiful life. Two little lines I heard one day, traveling along life's busy way, bringing conviction to my heart, and from my mind would not depart. Only one life, 'twill soon be past. Only what's done for Christ will last. Only one life. Yes, only one. Soon its fleeting hours will be done. Then in that day, my Lord to meet and stand before his judgment seat. Only one life, 'twill soon be past. Only what's done for Christ will last. Only one life, the still small voice gently pleads for a better choice, bidding me selfish aims to leave and to God's holy will to cleave. Only one life, 'twill soon be past. Only what's done for Christ will last. Only one life, a few brief years, each with its burdens, hopes, and fears. each with its clays I must fulfill, living for self or in his will. Only one life, 'twill soon be past. Only what's done for Christ will last. When this bright world would tempt me sore, when Satan would a victory score, when self would seek to have its way, then help me, Lord, with joy to say, only one life, 'twill soon be past. Only what's done for Christ will last. Give me, Father, a purpose deep, in joy or sorrow, thy word to keep, faithful and true, whatever the strife, pleasing thee in my daily life. Only one life, 'twill soon be past. Only what's done for Christ will last. Oh, let my love with fervor burn and live from the world. Now let me turn, living for thee and thee alone, bring thee pleasure on thy throne. Only one life, 'twill soon be past. Only what's done for Christ will last. Only one life, yes, only one. Now let me say, thy will be done. And when at last I hear the call, I'll know, I'll say, 'twas worth it all. Only one life, 'twill soon be past. Only what's done for Christ will last.
15: This is Living Hope with Pastor Philip Miller. I'm Pastor Larry McCarthy. Before we start our discussion today, though, Pastor, I just want to pause and say thank you. It's because of the support of our listeners that this program is on the air, and we'd love to share a resource with you as our way of just saying thank you. So go to livinghopeoffer.com or call us 1-800-215-5001. We're glad you've joined us today as we explore living for only one master. Now, Pastor Philip, we only have one life, and we can only have one master, so help us. What exactly is Christ calling us to do that is so lasting?
16: Well, it starts with allegiance, doesn't it? It's who has our allegiance? Who's our master in life? And the reality is our lives are going to get spent in service of something. Our days, our hours, our energies, our creativity, our passion, it's all going to be in service of something. 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
15: Yes.
16: And Jesus is saying, you're going to have to choose at the end of the day, whether you're going to serve the world and stuff and money and all the economy of things that drive life and say, this is what it means to have a life that's worthwhile. Or are you going to actually come under allegiance to the Lord Jesus Christ as your Savior, Lord King, your Master, and say, you know what? I'm here actually to serve you. And so I still have to go to work, and I still have to raise a family, and I still need to eat, and I need to do all those things. But now I'm doing them not for men, but for the Lord. And so it actually brings all those things into an alignment here where I'm still pursuing all the basic things of life, but I'm now doing them under the lordship of Jesus Christ. I'm doing them for his glory. I'm doing them with a sense of values that come trickling down from the kingdom of heaven, the values that really matter for eternity, values like God's word, which we know will never spoil or fade, that will endure. The flowers will fall, the lilies will go away, the grass withers, but the word of God will endure forever. His promises are yes and amen. And when we bank our lives in service of Christ and in banking all of our hopes on what he is giving us through the gospel, it means that lasts for eternity. And then the people that God is redeeming are eternal souls meant to live somewhere, right? And so people matter for eternity. And that's way more important than the stuff, you know, more than paying our bills and saving money or what. Like, that money's just stuff, but people matter. Their souls matter for eternity. And so it's a reframing. The allegiance that we have to the Lord and Master Jesus Christ is reframing all of our endeavors in this world so that we participate in totally different ways, investing in the treasures of heaven and the kingdom of earth, keeping our eye fixated on the glories of Christ and learning to live under his lordship every day of our lives. That's what he's talking about. It's a huge pivot that happens in our souls that affects every dimension of our lives.
15: This is Living Hope with Pastor Philip Miller. Now, if Christ is to be our one, our true master, is that the master in every, in any vocation that we have?
16: Yeah. You know, I mean, sometimes we think, you know, oh, this must mean you got to be a pastor, you got to be a missionary, you got to go into full-time Christian work of some kind. And of course, that might be part of the implication. When Jesus is your Lord, you do whatever he says. And if he says do that, then Amen. Then of course you do it, right? No matter what it costs. You know, it will be costly to step out in those ways. But not all of us are called to full-time Christian ministry, but we're all called to give our allegiance to Jesus Christ as our Lord and Savior, right? And to follow him as the master of our lives. And so what does that look like in let's say, a secular vocation? Well, it shapes everything. I think it's so helpful to remember this. Jesus not only was a preacher, he was also a carpenter.
15: Yes.
16: Actually, most of his life was not in full-time ministry. Most of his life, he was, but you know, he's growing up. He was learning how to be a human being. He was getting educated. He was, he learned the Bible. He was honoring his mom and taking care of her. He becomes a carpenter, you know, probably a stonemason actually, because most of the houses then were built out of stone. And so like he's doing labor, like blue collar work for most of his life. And at Jesus' baptism, right before he goes into ministry, so he hasn't preached a sermon. He hasn't done any miracles and no full-time ministry yet. The Father says, "This is my beloved Son in whom I'm well pleased." But he hasn't done any ministry yet. So in other words, you can be a non-full-time Christian minister and be a stonemason for the glory of God and have the Father saying, "That's my Son. I'm well pleased."
15: What about a baker?
16: Anybody.
15: Accountant.
16: Yeah.
15: Lawyer.
16: All these things.
15: Lawyer.
16: So like, all we got to do is start to tease this out and say, what does it mean? If Jesus Christ is my Lord and Master,
15: yeah,
16: then whatever I do, I'm going to work at it with all my heart as working for the Lord, not for men. I recognize that there's a boss above my boss. That's- and so everything I do as a steward under the Lordship of Christ. And that starts to inform and shape everything. Because now I have a work ethic that's not tethered to the reward structure. Now I've got values that are driving me. I understand how my work fits into the larger picture of what God's doing in the universe. Not only am I a child of God created to image him, and that means I work in the garden just like Adam and Eve did. I work in the garden. I'm keeping it. I'm keeping bad things from happening. I'm cultivating, unleashing beauty. Every vocation has some combination of that. You're keeping decay at bay and you're cultivating beauty. And so like I'm partnering with God in really good ways that are bringing goodness into the world as his child. And all of this is stewarded under the umbrella of eternity and what matters forever. God's word, God's people, God's mission, all of that gets pushed to the front and it starts to change it. So that informed, no matter what my career is, I can actually lean into these kingdom realities and say, how does the kingdom of God start to adjust my priorities and the emphasis of my life as I steward this career for the glory of God? And that's true. Even if you don't have a career, let's say you're a stay-at-home mom and you're raising kids. And those kids are gnarly and they're crazy and everybody around you is saying, well, you've got to get your kids into the professional sports and they got to do this because it's all about just this success and success. And then you know, these kids are also image bearers of God. And I'm not just raising successful human beings. I'm raising disciples of the Lord Jesus Christ. And that changes now how I parent and how I interact. It changes the game entirely because Jesus is my Lord and Master. So it changes everything.
15: Yeah. Pastor Philip, someone may be listening to all of this and they think, well, Christ is my Master. That just sounds too restrictive. It's too much of a sacrifice. I wonder, do you have an example of someone that you know who surrendered everything to God and actually became more fully alive?
16: Yeah. So my dad went to Letourneau University in Longview, Texas. Okay. And I learned this from my dad. R.G. Letourneau he built these huge earth moving equipment, these massive machines that plowed, you know, roads and coal mines and pipelines up in Alaska, these massive machines. And they were amazing. And he realized, he said, you know, I'm going to use I want to have the best machines in the world because I'm reflecting the glory of God. So he built things to just amazing levels. It was incredible. And then he was very successful. And he said, you know what? If God can live off of 10%, so can I. And he said, you know what, God? I'm going to just give you this company. And 90% of the profits, I'm just going to redirect into kingdom efforts. And I'll live on 10%. And you know what? God blessed it like crazy. The guy had an amazing life. He got to do all kinds of really cool things on that 10%. And you know what? He also funneled massive amounts of capital into missions and church building and all kinds of things that have literally echoed into our generation, because he all of a sudden said, Jesus is Lord and King, and I'm going to just, he's my master. I'm going to live for him, even if it's crazy, even if nobody else is doing it. I'm going to be a radical disciple. And I love that. It's, not everybody has to do that, but he did. And he set an amazing course, an example for so many to say, this is what radical stewardship looks like when Jesus is Lord.
15: Whatever you do, oh, that's a big word. Whatever you do for the glory of God. Radical stewardship starts when we stop trying to serve two masters and give ourselves completely to the King, Jesus. 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
9: Hi, my name is Bianca, and I'm a real estate buyer. There's three things that I think stand out to me about Michelle, and one of those things would be her integrity. Michelle holds a lot of integrity with her business, and she wants to make sure that her clients are treated with respect and that they are able to trust her. She helps you to feel safe and secure and comfortable, and she handles your information, your personal confidential information, with the utmost respect. And that to me says a lot, knowing that your information is private and that she respects that about her clients. Another thing about Michelle, I believe, is that she is dependable. She's somebody that you can trust, rely on. She's available when you need her. She's gonna work as hard as she can for her clients. And it's really not about the money for Michelle, it's about her work. She takes a lot of pride in her work, and she's going to do the best job she can for you, no matter what it costs, no matter what it takes. So you can really depend on Michelle to get the job done, not only quickly, but with care. She cares about her clients. And another thing about Michelle is she's very adaptable. Her ability to connect with her customers, regardless of what background they're from, where they live, where they want to live, their income status, she's able to adapt and connect with her clients on a personal level and on a professional level. So it makes it easy for her clients to feel comfortable during the process, which I think is really important. 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She will do it with care. She will do it with passion. And she will make sure that it's done timely. She will be available for all your needs, and she's somebody that you can trust.
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22: We consider it a privilege that you've joined us today for Ancient Words for Modern Times, a ministry of Vanderbilt Baptist Church in Corpus Christi, Texas. It is our prayer that you will grow deep in the Word of God and that we can be of assistance to you in that effort, as Robert Simmons teaches from God's time-tested Word, the Bible. And we would remind you that God's Word is an ancient document, but it is still the most relevant book for you in your life today that has ever been written. We join Robert now as he opens the vast treasure chest of God's Word.
23: I need to pick up back where we were, and I know I told you we were doing this a little bit different, but to me, the day is so crucial because I know so many people who are bound up in some sin that absolutely has them captivated, and they are constantly reaching out trying to find out, how do I get free of this? How do I get free of this? And they can't ever seem to get free. And so it's my prayer that if that were to happen to be you today, that when you leave today, that you will be absolutely free, because what you can't free you from, God can free you from, and I believe He wants to free you from. When we look at this Feast of Unleavened Bread, He tells us that it's very important to get the yeast out. And so what is the leaven? And so what is the leaven? Well, one of the things the leaven is what I was just talking about, is it's yeast. And y'all know that if you put yeast in bread, that it covers the whole loaf of the bread. You can't put leaven on half the loaf and have this side all fluffy and this side over here looking like a cracker. You've never seen a piece of bread look like that. If it gets inside it, it goes all over it. So he said, I want you to get all the yeast out of your home. Yeast is a fermenting agent. And some of you Baptists, if you go look in your refrigerator, you'll find that you have some bottles with yeast in there. And if you were Jewish and it were the Feast of Unleavened Bread, you would have to get all your beer out the refrigerator. And you said, how'd you know that? Well, I didn't just fall off a kumquat truck. Okay? So, anyway, and this is not a sermon about beer, unless you're an alcoholic, and then it is. Because you're bound. You're captivated by that thing. And in the Bible, he tells them early on as a remembrance of the fact that I delivered you so quickly that you didn't even have time to let the bread rise. Every year, I want you to clear out for 7 days all the yeast in your home. Don't have any yeast. Don't eat any bread with yeast. And he says, because if you do, you're going to be cut off from your people. Now, as you're working through the Bible, you realize pretty quickly that yeast has a very, very special significance spiritually. And the spiritual significance that it has is that, for instance, in Leviticus chapter 2 and verse 11, the scripture tells us that when you bring offerings into the tabernacle area, that place where God had them construct in the wilderness, and he demanded certain sacrifices, he said, you are never, never, never to bring yeast to my altar. Everything that you bring should be yeast-free. No fermenting agents at all when you come into my tabernacle. As you get over into the New Testament, you find in Luke chapter 12 that Jesus talks about leaven. And when he talks about leaven over there, what he says about it is he says that the hypocrisy of the Pharisees was leaven. So that they were wearing a mask. They were pretending to be one thing and demanding that of people, but they were not themselves. In other words, they're putting on a show, but that's not who they really are. Y'all ever met a Christian like that? They pretend to be a Christian, but they never do really act like one. Jesus calls that the yeast of hypocrisy. Later on, we find in the book of Matthew, which really that wouldn't be later on if you're reading the Bible, it'd be first. But Jesus spoke of the teaching of the Pharisees and the Sadducees, and he said about that teaching that it was leaven. In other words, it was false teaching, it was evil teaching, it was religion, but it was not really about relationship at all. But the one I want you to turn to right now is in 1 Corinthians chapter 5 and verse 1. And Paul is going to connect the Passover, the Feast of Passover and Unleavened Bread. He's going to connect it back to a problem that's going on in the church at that particular time. So here's what he says, beginning in chapter 5 and verse 1. He says, it is actually reported that there is immorality among you, and immorality of such a kind as does not exist even among the Gentiles, that someone has his father's wife. Now, you don't have to be a genius to know that that's incest. And we know that the Word of God tells us that incest is a dangerous thing, and you're not supposed to be involved in it. And Paul says it's going on. And it's not that it's just going on. It's going on in the church. And he says in verse 2, you've become arrogant and have not mourned instead, so that the one who had done this deed would be removed from your midst. For I on my part, though absent in body but present spirit, have already judged him who has so committed this as though I were present. In the name of our Lord Jesus, when you are assembled, and I with you in spirit with the power of our Lord Jesus, I have decided to deliver such a one to Satan for the destruction of his flesh, so that his spirit may be saved in the day of the Lord Jesus. Now I know that what I just read just pops up all kinds of questions, and sadly I don't have time to answer those right now. We'll be here about 6 days. And so I need to keep moving. But perhaps sometime in a study of just that, this book, we can come back and address those. But start with me now in verse 6. He says about this incest that they're just allowing. He says, your boasting is not good. Do you not know that a little leaven leavens the whole lump of dough? In other words, if you let a little bit of yeast in, that yeast is going to infect everything that it gets a hold of. And so it says in verse 7, clean out the old leaven so that you may be a new lump, just as you are in fact unleavened, for Christ our Passover also has been sacrificed. So now then, he's pointing this. He said, are you a child of God? And if you're a child of God, then there was a time.

for sin in the Word of God. So what's happening here is that he's talking about a Christian allowing sin to come back in their life. Here's the way it works. There was a time when you came to Jesus Christ and God totally set you free. He totally forgave you. He wiped out every sin in your life. You were standing there at that moment before God in absolute purity, not because of what you had done, but because the blood of Jesus Christ had absolutely washed away your sin and made you spotless and clean. You remember that day? And do you remember how good it felt? Do you remember that feeling that you had that day that you gave your life to Christ? You felt new. You knew that something has happened to me that I can't even really explain, but it is the single best day that I've ever had in my life. This day when I have been clean, there has been this weight has come off of me. I know that I'm forgiven. However many of you remember that? Great day in your life. And so God freed you from sin. And then he tells you, now that I have freed you from sin, do not reintroduce it into your life. As a matter of fact, the biggest fool you can be is to take this cleanness and introduce back into it that which God took out of it to make you feel so awesome. And yet people do it all the time and wind up back in bondage. Go with me to 2 Peter chapter 2. 2 Peter chapter 2. Begin with me in verse 20. It says, "For if, after they have escaped the defilements of the world by the knowledge of the Lord and Savior Jesus Christ," in other words, they've been born again, "and they're again entangled in them and are overcome," look at this, "the last state has become worse for them than the first. For it would be better for them not to have known the way of righteousness than having known it to turn away from the holy commandment handed on to them." And say, well, that doesn't make any sense. Because what he just said is better to be lost than it was to be saved and then go back to what you were doing before. Well, I'm going to tell you why. It's because if you're saved, you know what it was to have been set free. I already asked you a while ago, do you remember that? And you were, yeah, we remember that. Remember how awesome it was? Yeah, we remember how awesome it was. And then you reintroduce the sin. And so you who were free were back in bondage. I've always said that the most miserable person is not someone who's never come to Christ. The most miserable person is someone who came to Christ and then went back into the world. They're the most miserable because they know what it was to have been set free. Over in Luke chapter 9, verse 62, let's go there right quick. And I hope you have your Bible with you because I wanted to use it this morning. Luke chapter 9, and verse 62. I just wanted to read one thing that Jesus said here very quickly. But Jesus said to him, "No one, after putting his hand to the plow and looking back, is fit for the kingdom of God." What's he talking about? He's talking about people that were saved but they've gone back into bondage. Don't forget, their last state is worse than their first. So here's what I'm talking about. And I think I've mentioned this already, but I'm talking about the person that you were born again. And you had it going on. You remember how good it was. But then one day maybe you were doing drugs before and you reintroduced drugs again. And now then it has you in an iron grip. And you come down every once in a while to be prayed for. You reach out here, you reach out there.

0: you're trying to find the next steps program. And what you're finding is that to be delivered is very elusive. And you just can't seem to get free. Or perhaps it's alcohol. Or perhaps it's some kind of sexual addiction. Maybe it's anger. I could go on and on and on with the things that people reintroduce after they've been set free. And then they find themselves back in bondage, and that bondage is worse than it was at first. You may be sitting out there right now listening to me, and you know that you're in absolute misery. You're just looking for the next thing. Maybe there's a book. Maybe some preacher. Maybe one of these guys with pretty hair. Maybe there's an answer out there for me. I'm going to tell you, the answer is in the Word of God. And so what I wanted to do, and the reason I'm spending this much time today, is if that's you, my heart's desire and prayer for you today is that you be set free before you walk out of this building. I'm going to tell you, though, it's going to be a bigger journey than that. Because they had to get involved and look in every nook and corner of their house to be sure that they got the yeast out. But I'm going to give you five things right quick that I hope will help you to find deliverance from what you're walking through. The first of those, if you will look at with me at 2 Corinthians chapter 13, verse 5. 2 Corinthians chapter 13 and verse 5. The first thing you need to do is make sure that you know that you know that you know that you're saved. You will never be set free outside of that. In chapter 13, verse 5, he says, test yourselves to see if you are in the faith. Examine yourselves. Or do you not recognize this about yourselves, that Jesus Christ is in you, unless indeed you fail the test? Now, evidently, I don't have time to go back and look at all the tests. Where do I find the test? If you want to see the test, go to 1 John, read it, and you will see the test to know whether or not you're in the faith. We don't have time to go through all that right now, but here's what I do know. I know that every Sunday there are people who come to church who've been claiming I'm a Christian for whatever reason for years and years, but nothing in their life ever shows that they really are. There's no fruit on that tree. You say, preacher, you're not supposed to be judging people. I'm not judging you. I mean, I'm inspecting fruit. And the Bible says you will know them by their fruit. So here's what I'm saying. If your tree has no fruit of the Christian life on it, then the possibility is that you went through some kind of ritual or some kind of form, but you never really did come to faith in Jesus Christ, and you've never really known Him. That's a big problem. It may be that you were sprinkled when you were a baby. Do you really think a little bit of water on your baby head is going to wash away your sin? That is foreign to the Scriptures. It is nowhere there. Or perhaps you decided, well, we were Baptists. We didn't just get a little water. We got a bunch of it. I can baptize you. You look like a persimmon. It will not wash away your sin. You'll just be withered like a prune walking out. Well, Pastor, I've gone to church on Sunday morning most of my life. Maybe I was a preacher's kid. I don't care. The fact is, you could be deceiving yourself into thinking I'm a child of God when you've never had a relationship with Him, and there's absolutely no fruit there to ever show that you did. You are still more of the world than you are of Jesus. Well, let me tell you, the first step is that you got to know Jesus, because He's the one that's going to set you free. I tried that Christian thing. Well, if that's all you did, you never met Jesus. You don't put on Christianity like you put on a coat and then throw it in the corner because it didn't work for you. This is a relationship with a person. the person of Jesus Christ. So the first thing is just know you're born again. Second of all, go with me to 1 John 1:9. Many of you may can quote that. If we confess our sins, He is faithful and just to forgive us our sins and to cleanse us from all unrighteousness. So step one, I need to know I'm born again. Step two to being delivered is if I have a sin, I need to confess that sin to the Lord. Okay? He already knows about it, guys. But you may need to go to the Lord and just get on your face before Jesus and tell Him, Lord, you know I've got this drug problem, or I've got this pornography problem, or I've got this other addiction, whatever it may be. And Lord, it has got me in bondage, and I do not know how to get free from it. But I'm telling you right now, Lord, I'm just confessing it to you. I'm admitting to you right now that that's where I am. I am broken, and I need your help. Third of all, and by the way, I came by this when I was talking to my wife on the phone. Praise God, I'm married to a godly woman. And I told her, you know, I'm concerned because Sunday morning I know that where we are right now that there will be people in bondage, and I need to give them steps to be able to help them get delivered from the bondage that they're in. And I had several written down, but she reminded me of this one right here. And it may be that if you're in bondage right now, that you need to call for the elders of the church to anoint you with oil and pray for you so that you be set free. Let me read it to you here right quick. James chapter 5, beginning in verse 14. He says, is anyone among you sick? Guys, there's a lot of ways you can be sick. I think most people, when they read this, they think about someone who has cancer, someone who has some other disease. But could I tell you that if you're sick spiritually, you'll be sick all the way out. It'll affect you physically, and it'll affect you mentally and emotionally if you're spiritually sick. And he says, is anyone among you sick? Then he must call for the elders of the church and there to pray over him, anointing him with oil in the name of the Lord. And the prayer offered in faith will restore the one who's sick, and the Lord will raise him up, and if he has committed sins, they will be forgiven him. Therefore, confess your sins to one another and pray for one another so that you may be healed. The effective prayer of a righteous man can accomplish much. Now let me tell you, a while ago we were talking about the point right before this, you need to confess that before God. But if you've got a deep addiction, you are in bondage, let me tell you, you need to go another step. The other step is that you need to confess, you need to call for the elders of the church, just like it said. And I'm a Baptist, but I keep a bottle of oil right there. You say, but you're a Baptist. I'm a Bible guy. And the Bible said to anoint them with oil. So I got oil right there. And if there's someone here in bondage and you want to be anointed with oil and prayed over, I'm going to call some godly people around. We're going to anoint you with oil, and we're going to pray over you that God will set you free. And the other thing you're going to need to do in the middle of that, now notice in that verse, you're going to need to confess the sin that you have to where we can hear what you are talking about. Now say, well, why do you need to do that? Because the Word of God just said to do that. So are you following me? So if you want to be set free, let me kind of retract through what I'm saying. Number one, make sure you know that you're saved. Number two, confess that sin. Admit it before God. Number three, call for the elders of the church. Confess that sin to them. Anoint them with oil. Let them anoint you with oil. And pray over you that you have this bondage broken off of you. Now, why are you going to do that? Because this is primarily spiritual in nature. This is demonic oppression. And that battle must be fought first in the spirit world before it can be won in the physical world. Fourth of all, believe. What does Hebrews chapter 11 verse 6 say? Without faith, it is impossible to please Him. What is faith? Some kind of mysterious, eerie thing out there that we can't really get a hold of? No, no, no. The Bible defines it. The Bible says that faith is the substance of things hoped for. It is the evidence of things not seen. Now, one of the things I know about faith is that God says certain things in His Word, and whether I understand it or I don't understand it, I believe it and plant my life on it. It is the foundation upon which I stand, even the parts that I don't understand. But because God said it, I just believe it. And I also know this about faith. Faith is not void of action. Faith that is real faith means that action comes into play. Here's what I mean by that. As I'm reading through chapter 11 of Hebrews, Faith's Hall of Fame, you say, Abraham, remember he believed God and it was counted to him as righteousness. But Abraham, God comes to Abraham and He says, I want you to leave your land. How do we know he had faith? Because he left his land. He says to somebody like Noah, Noah, build an ark. But Lord, it's never rained. Build an ark because I'm going to save you on the ark. By faith, he built an ark. Do you follow me? In other words, you don't just sit out there, oh, God, just deliver me. Oh, God, just make me well. God, just take this away. He's going to ask you to take some faith steps. He is going to say, you need to believe in me, and if you believe in me, you're going to do what I told you to do.
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2: This is Max McLean. The Redeemer had been crucified and now unexpectedly risen from the dead to redeem His people from their sin. How would Jesus reveal that this was the whole reason that the Bible was given to us? Listen to the Bible from Luke 24. When He was at the table with them, He took bread, gave thanks, broke it, and began to give it to them. Then their eyes were opened, and they recognized Him, and He disappeared from their sight. They asked each other, were not our hearts burning within us while He talked with us on the road and opened the Scriptures to us? They got up and returned at once to Jerusalem. There they found the 11 and those with Him assembled together and saying, it is true, the Lord has risen and has appeared to Simon. Then the two told what had happened on the way and how Jesus was recognized by them when He broke the bread. While they were still talking about this, Jesus Himself stood among them and said to them, peace be with you. They were startled and frightened. He said to them, why are you troubled? And why do doubts rise in your minds? Look at my hands and my feet. It is I myself. Touch me and see. When He had said this, He showed them His hands and feet. He said to them, this is what I told you while I was still with you. Everything must be fulfilled that is written about me in the law of Moses, the prophets, and the Psalms. Then he opened their minds so they could understand the scriptures. He told them, "This is what is written, the Christ will suffer and rise from the dead on the third day, and repentance and forgiveness of sins will be preached in his name to all nations, beginning at Jerusalem. You are my witnesses of these things. I am going to send you what my Father has promised, but stay in the city until you have been clothed with power from on high." When he had led them out to the vicinity of Bethany, he lifted up his hands and blessed them. While he was blessing them, he left them and was taken up into heaven. From Luke 24. Listen to the Bible. It's great for the soul.
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0: The final prophecy in the book of Daniel paints a bleak picture for believers in the last days. So how do we as Christians faithfully endure to the very end, especially if we don't have the answers to all of our questions? Today on Truth for Life, Alistair Begg examines two very different responses to that question as he wraps up our study in Daniel. We're looking at the closing verses in chapter 12.
1: When you review history, and when you focus on periods of history where those who have named the name of Christ have faced fierce persecution, what do you realize? You realize that they have often seen it as the end. They've often said, this is the end. And they weren't mistaken, in the sense that these very things that they experienced will mark the end. It wasn't the end of the end, but it was like the end is going to be. It was, if you like, a microcosm of what will ultimately happen. On Monday night, when we were together at Severance, and I was quoting from Frank Haughton's hymn, Thou who wast rich beyond all splendor, all for love's sake became as poor, I was recognizing the fact that was written by Haughton as a bishop in the Sichuan province of China in 1934. And it was subsequent to the horrific death of John and Betty Stamm, two young missionaries from Moody Bible Institute, who were taken captive and finally beheaded by the Communist Red Army, leaving behind a little girl who wasn't even a year old. John was 27, Betty was 28. If you'd asked those people then, is there anything that could get any worse than this? They would have said no. They would have said, this must be the absolute end. Here's the context. But what we find here is that the danger, I suppose, is that when you focus on that, and some people are tempted then to use that kind of thing to calculate when the real end is going to be. Don't worry about when the real end is going to be. Pay attention to today. Pay attention to today. What's on your diary for the rest of today? Today is dealt with in light of what is in here in Daniel 12. It's not in here in order to give you fun with your calculator in the afternoon or to develop some bizarre program of the end times. That's such a bizarre idea. And yet routinely enjoyed. No. There we go. Here's what's going to happen. Here's the solemn pronouncement. And Daniel said, super. That's great. Got it. That wraps it up. Let's go for lunch. No. Here he goes again. And this is the great encouragement of the book for me. Every time I find these words, I heard, but I did not understand. That ought to be a signal to some of us who are so convinced that we do understand. I heard, but I did not understand. One of the classic things in reading this again is Daniel's response to Revelation. God reveals himself in a dramatic way in a vision. It gives to him a word of prophecy. And he then goes to his bed for a week because he's so overwhelmed. Or he turns completely white and goes into a dead swoon. Or he says, I was appalled, or whatever else. So I'm never really unduly upset when I hear the reaction of some people to my sermons. I think if that was Daniel's response to a dramatic vision from God, no wonder people want to take to their bed for a week after listening to some of these studies. But that's just the way that history goes. I heard, but I didn't understand. What does that tell me? It tells me that being a man of faith does not mean you understand everything. Being a man of faith doesn't mean you understand everything. So beware of the people who understand everything. Especially when it comes to these things. Especially when it comes to 1,290 and 1,335. Run for the hills when they give you an absolute watertight explanation. No. Of course. The fact that we don't understand everything doesn't mean that we can't understand anything. But the life of faith in Daniel's case is lived inevitably in the realm of unanswered questions. Otherwise, it wouldn't be the life of faith, would it? I mean, if every question is answered, what do you need faith for? So the life of faith is lived within the realm of unanswered questions. unanswered big questions, such as is found here in Daniel 12, but also unanswered questions in our individual lives. You see, the full significance of this is hidden even from Daniel. I said, O Lord, what shall be the outcome of these things? And he said, go on with you, Daniel. Go on, Daniel. These words are shut up and sealed until the time of the end. What's he saying? You see, this is actually not something that you should be unduly concerned about, Daniel. What you need to know will be clear to you, and the fact that you don't fully get it is not a matter of great alarm. You see, only after the event will a prophetic word be seen to have been fulfilled. Right? Only after the event. So the wise men came and stirred up Herod and the whole of Jerusalem, because Herod was stirred up. We have seen this star in the east and we've come to worship him. Where is he? Where is this king? So Herod brings in all his scribes and his wise men and he says, hey, where is this? Is there anything in the Bible about this? In the old writings? And they said, oh yeah, in Bethlehem of Judea. For thus it was written by the prophets. Well, what did Micah make of that when he was writing it? His wife said to him, what were you writing about this morning? He said, well, I was writing about how in Bethlehem of Judea, how the Messiah will come. And she said, well, how do you figure that out? He said, well, I haven't fully figured it out. I just wrote it down. Yeah, but why did you write it down? Well, because God has spoken to me and told me this. His wife said, you better be really careful with that stuff. Same for Isaiah. What were you doing this morning? Well, I wrote a really good passage this morning. He was wounded for our transgressions. He was bruised for our iniquities. And his wife said, well, who's that? He said, well, I'm not entirely sure. It's about a suffering servant. It's about one who is to come. Well, we understand far more than Isaiah did when he wrote it. Why? Because prophetic history is only seen to be what it is, looking backwards, not looking forwards. Now, when you realize that, it will help you, it will make you more cautious. The mysterious prophecy that is contained in this final section will only be understood as God unravels history in an unseen future. Right? Think about it. If this takes us all the way to the return of Jesus Christ and the appearance of the Antichrist, what could possibly have been written down for Daniel to help him understand? I heard, but I didn't understand. So I said, well, what's the outcome going to be? Well, you don't worry about that. But let me tell you this, verse 10. The separation that we noted last time between the righteous and the unrighteous, between the wise and the foolish, between the wicked and the righteous, will work itself out in that period of time. In other words, during the events that are conveyed here, the people of God will be refined and they will be purified. We've seen that again back in chapter 11. And some of the wise shall stumble so that they may be refined, purified, and made white until the time of the end, for it still awaits the appointed time. That's 11:35. And while the people of God are being refined, the wicked, who will continue to oppose God, will not have a clue about what's going on, in contrast to the wise who shall understand. Understand everything? No, understand this. That God is sovereignly in control of what he's doing. In other words, the wise look at the world entirely differently from the wicked. The fear of the Lord is the beginning of wisdom. This is where wisdom starts. Where we understand that we live under the overarching control of a God who made us. People say, no, we don't. No, we don't. We're here as a result of time plus matter plus chance. Well, you see, it's not a surprise then that a view of the world evolves from there in every area of life. And I don't know where you are this morning, but that might be you. But loved ones, as I said to you last time, the distinguishing that the Bible does between people is not on the basis of height or weight or intelligence or ethnicity. It is in relationship to their response to God's revelation of himself. God has revealed enough of himself to make every one of us accountable. Therefore, we're accountable. We know both by creation and we know by conscience that we exist as a result of God's creative handiwork. Now, what are we going to do with that? We turn our back on that and say, no, I suppress that, I repress that, I don't want to accept that as a view of the world. Then we go on in our own way and we discover that having failed to worship the creator, we then worship the creature. So then we're preoccupied with the planet. We're preoccupied with ourselves. We're preoccupied, and understandably so. It is a view of the world. It is a view that comes from Scripture that the Bible says is wise as opposed to wicked. The wicked will go on their way unwittingly, actually providing the test, the refining test, without themselves being subject to it. I quoted last Sunday night the dramatic lines from that hymn. But sinners filled with guilty fear shall see God's wrath prevailing. The grapes of wrath, Revelation, shall see God's wrath prevailing. For they will rise and find their tears are wholly unavailing. The day of grace is past and gone. They trembling stand before the throne, all unprepared to meet him. Now Jesus takes that picture of wise and foolish, wise and wicked, if you like. And he says it is the wise man who has built his house upon the rock. It is the foolish man who has built his house upon the sand. He's picking up what is said in the Old Testament about these very things. The wicked will not stand in the judgment, nor sinners in the congregation of the righteous. But the wise will flourish like trees planted by a riverbed. And all on account of God's grace. You see, the reason for the incarnation is God's immense love towards those whom he has made who have turned their backs on him. Why would he ever come and deal with any of us who by nature sinned from the get-go? Rebellious against our parents, poor in our attitudes, sinful in our activities, and so on. We've got a whole retinue of stuff. So why would God not just say, oh, forget you guys? Why does he, when he floods the world, provide an ark? Because he's God. Why does he intervene in this way? In order that we who deserve his just judgment may be the recipients of his amazing grace. The wicked live their lives untroubled, unblessed, and unaware. But those who are wise will understand. Well, you say, let's stop there. Well, no, we have to deal with verse 11 and 12. Just a word. And from the time that the regular burnt offering is taken away and the abomination that makes desolate is set up, there will be 1,290 days. Now, some of my best friends take this absolutely literally, and they say that what is being described here takes us back now to the immediate time of Antiochus, and that it is describing the period of time from the removal of the burnt offerings, which he did, remember, setting up his own altar, and the rededication of the temple, or between the removal of the burnt offerings and the death of Antiochus himself. And that may well be right. You can go back and read chapter 8 and think it out for yourself. Others of my friends view this symbolically and take it in terms of the 77s of years. Remember when we went through that? What a memorable evening that was. And we noted the way in which it comes out as a period of 7, a period of 62, and then a half. And if half of 7, I figured out, is 3.5. So I worked hard on that this week. And so that would mean that we've got a half sort of hanging out there, right? So that means that 1,290 days is pretty close to 3.5 years. So that would kind of fit. Yeah, but it doesn't really. Unless you're taking it symbolically. And even if you are, what are you going to do with the fact that it then adds on another 6 weeks and takes it up to 1,335? You're looking at me going, okay, you're the one that we allowed to study the Bible. You tell us. Well, I'm baffled by it. And the only thing I can say is that it is conveying this truth, that the people of God will actually endure to the end. Remember, Jesus says in Matthew 24, it's in Mark 13 as well, he talks about the master going away and coming back. And he talks about the master being delayed. And he says, the really faithful ones are the ones who are faithful even if he's a little delayed in coming back. You know, even if he's another 6 weeks. Even if he doesn't come back at 1,290, but if he comes back at 1,335, they are still faithful irrespective of when he actually comes. Now, isn't that the assurance that is being given here? From that time, whether it is the time that comes to an end finitely in Antiochus, or whether it is, as I'm suggesting to you, pushing us all the way to the end of time, blessed is he who waits and arrives at the 135. That's what Jesus says. You're blessed. He who endures to the end. So that's the word. Daniel, let me say a final word to you. Go your way. Go your way till the end. And you will rest and stand in your allotted place at the end of the days. Go your way. Get on with it. You're an old man now. You probably don't have much in front of you. You will rest. Picture of death. Sleep. And you will stand in your allotted place. And people say, well, there's no resurrection in the Old Testament. Yes, there is. Yes, there is. We already saw that. In the early part of it, the wise, many of those who sleep in the dust will awake to everlasting life and some to shame. We know that is true. And so he says, Daniel, this is what I want you to do. I want you to just keep doing what you're doing right till the end. Eventually, you will sleep the sleep of death. You will stand in your allotted place at the end of the days. And you know what? That's kind of all you need to know. I mean, that's about it, isn't it? What a finish to the book. Daniel, keep doing what you're doing. You're going to die, but death won't be the end. What we want to say to one another, same thing. Go your way. Go and have your lunch. You will die. In Christ, you will rise. He has a place for you. Yeah, but what about? Go your way. You will die. You will rise. He has a place for you. Now think about it. Those who've made the biggest impact in the world are the people who have gone their way in light of the fact that they knew they were going to die and in the reality of the resurrection. You take, for example, the Stams, I mentioned them earlier, 27 and 28 years old. That, from a human perspective, is an unbelievable waste of a couple of lives, isn't it? And now when you read of these kind of things, the reframing of history, you know, says, you know, these people went over there to, they were doing colonization, you know, they were introducing these poor Chinese people to this dreadful, you know, American way of life and so on. That wasn't what they were doing. They weren't doing that at all. They went there to tell them about Jesus. Well, why didn't they just leave them? They had Confucius. Because Confucius can't save. No one can save except Jesus. That's why they went and died. To tell people that in the face of the onslaught that is coming, there is only one secure place of safety. And it's in Jesus. The place that God has set you is your place. I can't go there. I don't have access to your place. I can't come in that factory. I don't live on your street. I can only help you here and do what I'm supposed to do where I live. But you've got to do it there. You've got to go on your way in the awareness that you're going to die. And so are the people to whom you speak going to die, and in the awareness that they will be resurrected and you will be resurrected, and some to everlasting shame and contempt, and others to everlasting life. Then that changes everything. That changes the way you sweep up a factory floor. That changes the way in which you give an injection. That changes the way in which you pass out cash at the bank. It changes everything. You see, here's the great issue. Here's the great issue. There is salvation in no one else, for there is no other name given under heaven amongst men whereby they must be saved. That is why world mission is a logical deduction from the reality of who this Jesus is. If he came as a child in the manger to live as a man, to live a perfect life on our behalf and to die the death that we deserve, then we are beyond comprehension unless we are diligent about saying to our friends, how about Jesus? And you know what he did? He then led them in the singing of a hymn. And it's a great hymn. Jesus shall reign where'er the sun doth his successive journeys run. His kingdom stretched from shore to shore till moon shall wax and wane no more. And then he goes off on the train and he goes to China and he gets a brain hemorrhage and he dies as a school teacher. Oh, what another dreadful waste. There's another life gone down. He should have stayed home and played rugby. Why do you go away there and do that? That's ridiculous. And the Stams as well, getting their heads cut off. Do you know how many Christians were in mainland China in the 1930s? They reckon less than 1 million. The official figures in mainland China today are 80 million. The unofficial figures are beyond 100 million genuine believers in mainland China. You see, unless the seed falls into the ground and dies, it just remains alone. It's good stuff, isn't it? Go your way. You're going to die. But you will rise. He has a place for you. And you don't have to go to will call. He'll be there to welcome you himself.
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1: 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And help us to go out from here into this week in the awareness of the fact that you have established our way, that all the days of our lives have been written in your book before one of them came to be. We won't die a minute before you've planned for us. And that one day, through death, we will actually be ushered directly into your presence. What a wonder, what a message, what a privilege, what a Savior, in whose name we pray. Amen.
0: I'm Bob Lapine. We are glad you've joined us today. Now that we've learned from Daniel's visions about what lies ahead, how are we to live until Christ returns? We'll look for answers to that question as we begin a study in 1 Thessalonians tomorrow. The Bible teaching of Alistair Begg is furnished by Truth for Life, where the learning is for living.
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7: Luke 14:26. If anyone comes to me and does not hate father and mother, wife and children, brothers and sisters, yes, even their own life, such a person cannot be my disciple. Most people assume that God is pro-family, and there's much in the Bible to support that idea. God created marriage, is against divorce, commands us to honor our parents, and provided a family for Jesus to grow up in. But if God is pro-family, he's pro-Jesus even more. We're commanded to follow Jesus Christ even at the cost of losing our family. Many Christian wives have been rejected by their husbands, and many Christian husbands have been rejected by their wives. Many Christian children have been rejected by their parents. Jesus said, "Do not suppose that I have come to bring peace to the earth. I did not come to bring peace, but a sword. For I have come to turn a man against his father, a daughter against her mother, a daughter-in-law against her mother-in-law. A man's enemies will be the members of his own household." Matthew 10:34-36. But when Jesus said we are to hate father and mother, wife and children, brothers and sisters, he didn't mean we are to wish them harm. He meant that our first loyalty must always be to Christ.
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8: They will look again on the one they pierced, and they will reverse their opinion. They will say, "Now we know he was stricken, smitten of God and afflicted for our transgressions and our iniquities and our well-being and our healing spiritually."
9: Welcome to Grace to You with John MacArthur on AM 1030 KCTA. If you trust the Bible, if you're convinced that all of it is inspired by God, how do you respond to those who challenge your conviction? Perhaps you point to manuscript evidence like the Dead Sea Scrolls, or proof from archaeology, or the testimony of those who saw Jesus. There are a number of reasons you should trust the Bible, but perhaps the most compelling evidence comes from what John MacArthur looks at today from the book of Isaiah. Whether you're convinced that every verse in Scripture is inspired or you're skeptical, I urge you to stay here as we continue John's study, The Gospel According to God. And now here's John with today's lesson.
8: The theme of this portion of Scripture that we're looking at, beginning in chapter 52, verse 13, and running to chapter 53, verse 12, is the servant of Jehovah, the servant. It is a song of the servant, the Messiah, who is promised by God to come to bring salvation to His people and to the world. It is the fourth servant song in this section of Isaiah. There's one in chapter 42, another in 49, another in chapter 50, and then this one in Isaiah 53. I don't want to begin there. I want to begin in the 24th chapter of Luke. So if you will, turn in your Bible to Luke chapter 24. Luke chapter 24. In the 24th chapter of Luke, we find our Lord Jesus on the road to Emmaus. He has been crucified, but it is now Sunday and He is alive. He has died and risen again. He is walking on the road to Emmaus with a couple of His disciples who are bemoaning the fact that He has died and have no knowledge of His resurrection. He speaks to them, and we'll pick it up in verse 25. And He says to them, "O foolish men and slow of heart to believe in all that the prophets have spoken. Was it not necessary for the Christ to suffer these things and to enter into His glory?" Then, beginning with Moses and with all the prophets, He explained to them the things concerning Himself in all the Scriptures. The career of the Messiah, says our Lord, falls into two categories, two great epochs, suffering and glory, humiliation and exaltation. They should have known that because the prophets have spoken that. The Old Testament prophets have revealed that the Messiah would have a career that could be described as suffering and a career that could be described as glory. Later that same day, Jesus meets with the rest of the disciples, and if you go to verse 44, He says to them, "These are My words which I spoke to you while I was still with you, that all things which are written about Me in the law of Moses and the prophets and the Psalms must be fulfilled." Those were the three sections of the Old Testament familiar to the Jews. He opened their minds to understand the Old Testament Scripture. And here it comes again. "Thus He said to them, it is written that Christ would suffer and rise again from the dead the third day." That was the part that was absent from their messianic theology. They had a theology of glory for the Messiah. They had no theology of suffering. Our Lord has to identify for them that He must suffer. He will suffer. And when He says this, He has suffered. They have no place in their theology for a suffering Messiah. But Jesus reminds them that the prophets said He would suffer, He would die, He would rise, and He would be glorified. That's the full career of the Messiah. There are those two great realities in His work. He suffers and dies. He rises and reigns. You cannot understand the person and work of Jesus Christ apart from those two categories, the suffering and the glory. Those are the elements of the career and work of the Messiah, and those two summarize the entire Old Testament presentation of Messiah. They are a summary of Old Testament messianic prophecy. You will find in the Old Testament here and there in the law, the prophets, and the holy writings, statements about the Messiah's suffering, about his humiliation. They're scattered throughout the Old Testament. You will also find scattered throughout the Old Testament statements about his glory, his exaltation. But nowhere in the Old Testament do the two come together so clearly with so much detail as they do in the passage before us, Isaiah 52:13 through 53:12. Here is the most complete messianic prophecy in the Old Testament, details concerning the career of the Messiah 700 years before he arrives. And those details verified in absolute accuracy by history. This is the most complete place to find Jesus in the Old Testament. What we know from this is that there will be two comings of the Messiah. The first coming, suffering, death, and resurrection. The second coming, exaltation and glory. He comes the first time as a sacrifice for sin, the second time as a reigning King of Kings and Lord of Lords. Both of these are presented by the prophecies of the Old Testament. They are brought together in Isaiah 53 in a way that is almost New Testament, where both of these are clearly laid out from Matthew to Revelation. Now for our study of Isaiah 53, and you can return to that section, we come to the final stanza. The final of five stanzas in this servant song, verses 10 through 12. And here we meet the servant again, the one identified throughout this section of Isaiah as the servant of Yahweh, the servant of Jehovah, the servant of the Lord, none other than the Messiah. In stanza one, he was a startling, astonishing servant. In stanza number two, a scorned servant. In stanza number three, a substituted servant. In stanza number four, a silent and slaughtered servant. And now as we come into the final section, we see him as the sovereign servant, the sovereign servant. To understand the final section, verses 10 through 12, we need to go back to the opening section, verses 13 to 15 of chapter 52. So let me read those two in sequence. Isaiah 52, verse 13, "Behold, this is God speaking, the Lord Yahweh, Jehovah Himself. My servant will prosper. He will succeed. He will be high and lifted up and greatly exalted. Just as many were astonished at you, my people, so his appearance was marred more than any man, and his form more than the sons of men. Thus he will startle many nations. Kings will shut their mouths on account of

And in Isaiah 6, of God high and lifted up and sitting on a throne and holy, holy, holy was a vision of Jesus Christ. So we learned that the Messiah here will be as God is, the very essence of God. We learned that He will be lifted up, exalted. They had that in their theology of the Messiah. He will startle many nations. He will literally shut the mouths of monarchs and rulers and kings who will be stunned at the majesty and glory of His presence. They will see in Him things they had never seen and hear from Him things they have never heard. This all fits the Jewish messianic glory theology. He is God. That maybe they didn't see clearly, but it's here. He is exalted. He succeeds. He prospers. That's what that verb means in verse 13. He conquers the world. He subdues the nations. He says things and does things that have never been said and never been done as He exercises His majesty and His rule. But there is an enigma in this opening declaration that comes from God, and it is verse 14. He is going to be astonishing for His glory, but He is also astonishing for this most strange reason. His appearance is marred more than any man, and His form more than the sons of men. Twice it identifies Him as a man. He is God in verse 13, and He is man in verse 14. As God, He is highly exalted, as God should be. And as man, He is disfigured, He is scarred, He is marred so severely that it is beyond any other man, beyond any of the sons of men. This is an enigma, the enigma of the opening words of this section of Scripture. Who is this? And this is from God Himself. Jehovah God is speaking. Here is mystery. Here is the mystery that is impossible at first perhaps to be unraveled. How this glorious person, this startling, stunning, commanding, dominating person can at the same time be marred and scarred, more disfigured than any human being. And ultimately come out of that in verse 15 and be glorified. Who is this? And what does all this mean? Well, we know what it means. The Messiah will both be exalted and humbled. This is Philippians 2. He humbled Himself, and God highly exalted Him. The suffering servant fits into the purpose of God. And God's purpose is that He would come in humiliation, and He would also come in exaltation. Both His humiliation and His exaltation are here promised by God. Yahweh is the speaker. This is God's plan. This is God's promise. These are God's words. The suffering servant of Jehovah, the disfigured Messiah, is no victim, but rather the victorious Son of God, chosen by the Father, empowered by the Spirit for suffering and for glory. How does that happen? Well, the answer to the enigma of verses 13 to 15 is chapter 53. This explains both His suffering and its purpose, and His glory and its purpose. This chapter then, chapter 53, contains the most important truth ever given, the good news of salvation for sinners by the death of the servant of Yahweh, the only acceptable sacrifice to take away the sins of the world. God promises the plan in 13 to 15, and at the end in verses 11 and 12, He affirms its fulfillment. And so it is God who has planned both the exaltation and the humiliation of His servant, the Messiah. What happened to Jesus Christ when He came was in the plan of God, not outside the plan of God. It was the plan of God. It was the purpose of God. In between the declaration of God's purpose and the affirmation of that purpose, the beginning and the end of this portion of Scripture,
comes the section with which we are so familiar, verse 1 through the first part of verse 11.

0: 7. Here is an epic, penitent confession of the rejection and the hatred of the servant by a future generation of Jews. Starting in verse 1, all the verbs are in the past tense, and they continue in the past tense. What does that mean? That means this is not a prediction of something in the future. This is a prediction of something in the past. But it clearly describes the death and resurrection of Jesus Christ, which is in the future. Yes, but the Jews who are making the confession are looking back to it and realizing that they were so wrong. Verses 1 to 11 is basically the content of the confession of the nation Israel in the future, when they do what Zechariah says they will do, look on him whom they've pierced and mourn for him. And a fountain of cleansing is opened to them, and the nation is saved. This will be their confession. The promise of Israel's future salvation is laid out in Jeremiah 31, and we've looked at that, the new covenant. It's repeated in Ezekiel 36, verses 22 to 29, and we've looked at that, where he saves them and gives them a new heart and gives them the Spirit and forgives their sins and puts the knowledge of himself in them. That's the promise of the future salvation of Israel. It's reiterated in Zechariah 12, 13. And all of that is affirmed by Paul in Romans 11, 25 to 27. So all Israel will be saved. Unmistakable promise of the future national salvation of Israel. And when that moment comes and the spirit of grace and supplication comes upon them, as Zechariah describes it, and they all of a sudden are given life and sight, and they realize that they had rejected and killed and continued to hate their only Savior, they will turn, reverse their considerations, and the confession will be the very words of Isaiah 53. It is then that they will say, he was pierced for our transgressions, crushed for our iniquities, chastened, punished for our well-being, scourged for our healing. The Lord caused the iniquity of us all to fall on him. He was led as a lamb to slaughter. He was cut off out of the land of the living for the transgression of my people, to whom the stroke was due. There is a future salvation for national Israel that is promised in the Old Testament and reiterated in the New Testament. Now, just as an aside, some people think that this is perhaps some kind of a novel pre-millennial approach, and that many theologians historically, and certainly amillennial theologians, wouldn't believe this. Look, there is no way possible to escape what the Bible says about the future salvation of Israel. You would have to undo Jeremiah, Ezekiel, Isaiah, Zechariah. You would have to undo the preaching of Jesus, the preaching of the apostles, and the book of Romans. You can't do that. The future salvation of Israel is so clear that if you go back, let's just take, for example, to the time of the reformers in the 17th century and subsequent centuries of Puritans and reformers, you will find they believed fully in the future salvation of national Israel. No less than John Calvin, who dies in 1564, 16th century, says this, "When the Gentiles shall come in, the Jews also shall return from their defection to the obedience of faith, and thus shall be completed the salvation of the whole Israel of God, in such a way that the Jews shall obtain the first place. According to his eternal purpose, he loved that nation, and this he confirms by the remarkable declaration, and the grace of divine calling cannot be made void." And Calvin and his friends working on the Geneva Bible placed in the notes of Romans 11 this paragraph, "The blindness of the Jews is neither so universal that the Lord has no elect in that nation, neither will it be continual, for there will be a time in which they also, as the prophets have foretold, will effectually embrace that which they now so stubbornly, for the most part, reject and refuse." The whole committee of the translators and scholars and theologians that worked on the Geneva Bible affirmed the future salvation of Israel, and so did a long list of Puritan writers that I could quote you for the next 20 or 30 minutes. This found its way into the thinking of some of the names that you're familiar with, theologians like Charles Hodge and Robert Haldane, people like Martin Lloyd-Jones, and even before him, Charles Haddon Spurgeon. It was no less than John Owen, 1616 to 1683. Owen said this, "Days of prayer and humiliation are kept in Scotland, one particular object being that the promised conversion of God's ancient people of the Jews may be hastened." It's inescapable that this is the truth. All of those who were faithful interpreters of Scripture affirm it. One of my favorite Puritans, Thomas Boston, wrote, "There is a day coming when there shall be a national conversion of the Jews. The now blinded and rejected Jews shall at length be converted into the faith of Christ." That's wonderful news, isn't it, for us living in the world and seeing what we see in Israel today? According to our dear friend Ian Murray, the same belief concerning the future of the Jews is to be found widely in 17th century Puritan literature. And I could go on, I won't, simply to say it's everywhere. Jonathan Edwards, 18th century in America, affirms the salvation of national Israel. All who are faithful students of Scripture find it impossible to escape that. So, when that happens, as I've been telling you, this is what they're going to say. The very words, or words very like them, from Isaiah chapter 53. When that day comes, when that day arrives, they will look again on the one they pierced, and they will reverse their opinion. And out of their mouths will come these words of open, penitent confession, the heart of which is this. They will say, "We thought," verse 4, "he was stricken, smitten by God, and afflicted for his blasphemies." Now we know he was stricken, smitten of God, and afflicted for our transgressions and our iniquities and our well-being and our healing spiritually. And our sins were laid on him, and he was cut off for our transgressions, to whom the stroke was due. They go through this confession all the way down to the midpoint of verse 11. And then the final word is left for God. And from the middle of verse 11 through verse 12, God affirms their confession. God affirms that this confession is the true confession. And it is God himself who says in the middle of verse 11, "Yes, my servant will justify the many. He will bear their iniquities." Verse 12, "He poured out himself to death, was numbered with the transgressors, bore the sin of many, interceded for the transgressors." That is God's final affirmation that the confession that the Jews have made is indeed an accurate confession. God himself then answers the enigma. How can he be exalted and humiliated? God says he will be humiliated to bear their iniquities, to bear the sin of many. But, in verse 12, "I will allot him a portion with the great and divide the booty with the strong," and that's his exaltation. So that gives you the big picture of what we're looking at here.
1: You're listening to Grace to You, the Bible teaching ministry of John MacArthur. John's current study from Isaiah 53 is titled "The Gospel According to God." Well, as clear as it is that Isaiah 53 is about the Messiah, about Jesus, many serious students of Scripture miss that connection. In fact, as John pointed out today, the nation of Israel won't make that connection until Christ returns. I asked John some years ago to talk about how that's possible. How is it that so many people, including men who spend their entire lives reading and studying the Old Testament, how could they completely miss the meaning of Isaiah 53? Here's what John said.
0: My first response to that is that in the synagogues around the world, and the regular reading of the Old Testament for decades, if not centuries, they have skipped Isaiah 53.
2: why would they skip that chapter and not Isaiah 54 or 55 or Jeremiah 25? Why did they pick that one to skip? And the answer is because it is so patently obvious that this refers to Jesus, and the best way to not have to explain that is to avoid it altogether. But beyond that, you'd ask, well, if it's so clearly Jesus, why can't they believe? Why don't they see that? And I would go back to what our Lord said when he was talking to the Jews in the 8th chapter of John, and he said, because I tell you the truth, you don't believe me. What an amazing statement. Because I tell you the truth, you don't believe me. And they said, you know, God is our father and Abraham is our father. And he said, no, your father is the devil and he's a liar. And because the devil is your father and he was a liar from the beginning, when I tell you the truth, you don't believe me. So there is a reality in their minds that we have to avoid this because it so appears to be Christ. That's kind of superficial. Underlying that is a darkness, a foreboding darkness of being under the power of Satan that makes them willing to believe a lie before they're able to believe the truth.
3: That's true of every unbeliever, isn't it?
2: It is. I mean,
3: the Apostle Paul says that when they read the Scriptures, there's a veil over their eyes.
2: Exactly, and that is the condition of the unregenerate. The natural man understands not the things of God, their foolishness to him. But it is rather stark, having said that, to say that even with that kind of darkness, there is so much blazing light coming out of Isaiah 53 that they just avoid it altogether. You know, you can know and understand the full light of this incredible chapter if you get a copy of the book called The Gospel According to God. It will open up the power of the truth of Isaiah 53.
1: That's right, friend. 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Now for the entire Grace to You staff, I'm Phil Johnson with a question. You know that God sent his only Son to die for sinners like you and me, which benefits us for eternity. But do you know how Christ's sacrifice benefited God? Find out the answer as we continue John's study from Isaiah 53, called The Gospel According to God. It's another half hour of unleashing God's truth, one verse at a time, on Grace to You.
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0: This is the Gospel Hour, making known to this nation the gospel of Jesus Christ. 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
1: Hello, everyone, and welcome to the Gospel Hour. I'm David Green, director of the Gospel Hour, inviting you to stay tuned with us for the next 30 minutes as we bring you another great song from the Gospel Hour singers and musicians and continue with our series of messages on the cross of Christ as preached and taught by my late father, Dr. Oliver B. Green. And we'll get to that in just a moment. But before that, we're going to hear that great old song, I Shall Be Like Him. Just think, when we get to heaven, we will be like him. And that has to do with our offer after the message. So listen for that. But right now, enjoy the music, and then Dr. Green.

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1: Direct us, our Father. Teach us, O God. Feed us, kind Father. Enlighten us, direct us, convict the unsaved. Strengthen the weak, encourage the discouraged. May thy name be honored. In Jesus' name we pray, amen. The text I'm using for the series on the cross is found in 1 Corinthians 1, verses 23 and 24. But we preach Christ crucified, Christ the power of God, and the wisdom of God. Christ crucified, the power of God, and the wisdom of God. Now, yesterday I said there are four things mentioned in Hebrews chapters 9 and 10. I said these chapters are the central or the main, or may we use the word cornerstone, of Bible doctrine concerning Calvary and the blood. And you can't separate Calvary and the blood of Jesus. The blood and Calvary are synonymous. Now, if you will, look at Hebrews 9, and I'm going to read several verses, and then I want to point out the first thing that I mentioned yesterday. I said, we see in Hebrews 9 and 10 the perfect Savior who did the perfect work that satisfied God. Hebrews 9:1, then verily the first covenant had also ordinances of divine service and a worldly sanctuary. Now notice that. Beloved, there are those who sit around hour after hour trying to figure out why God did this and why God did that. You want the answer? You want the answer? God did everything he did in the Old Testament economy because it was a divine imperative until the one perfect sacrifice was offered. It was God's plan, and you have no reason to doubt or ask why. If God did it, it's right. God cannot do anything wrong. Remember that. It doesn't make any difference what God does. God does whatever he does right because God is right and God is righteous and God cannot do an unrighteous thing. Now, the old covenant, the first covenant, had a worldly sanctuary, for there was a tabernacle made. The first wherein was the candlestick, the table of showbread, which is called the sanctuary. Now, watch this. And after the second veil, the tabernacle, which is called the holiest of all. Now, this building, and I don't have time to go into it, we could spend a month or even more studying the tabernacle, and it is a tremendous study. I don't think it would be too good for radio, the gospel hour, but to study it in your home, it is a tremendous study. The next verse, after the second veil, the tabernacle which is called the holiest of all, which had the golden censer, the ark of the covenant overlaid round about with gold, wherein was the golden pot that had manna and Aaron's rod that budded, and the tables of the covenant, and over it the cherubims of glory, shadowing the mercy seat. Now, the mercy seat, notice all of this. Cherubims of glory overshadowing the mercy seat, of which we cannot now speak particularly. Now, when these things were thus ordained, the priest went always into the first tabernacle, accomplishing the service of God. Now, the appointed priest of God went into the first tabernacle daily, many times a day. And we'll see in chapter 10 that they went into the same tabernacle offering the same sacrifices for the same sins over and over and over again. Now that's the first tabernacle, that is the covenant, the first covenant. And the first tabernacle, of course, was the place where the candlestick was, the table of showbread, and that's called the sanctuary. And the priest went into this part many times a day, every day. But, verse 7, into the second went the high priest alone. No one but the high priest. And it is very interesting to study how he went in, and around the border of his garment there were bells, and these bells were ringing all the time that he was in there, and the people knew that he was there meeting God, that is, with blood and a sacrifice on his behalf first and then on behalf of the people. We may talk about that one broadcast later on. Now, in verse 7, I read again, But into the second, that is, the holiest of all, went the high priest alone once every year, not without blood, no, not even the high priest, not even God's anointed and appointed went in without blood, which he offered for himself and for the errors of the people. The Holy Spirit, this signifying that the way into the holiest of all was not yet made manifest. Now, did you get that, beloved? It was sure death for any person except God's high priest to go into the holiest place, the Holy of Holies. If I, or if you, as an ordinary person, of course I'm a minister, but in that day I wouldn't have been necessarily the high priest, because God anointed and appointed this man, and he alone, I could not go in, you could not go in as ordinary believers, but he went alone. And if any ordinary person should step inside the Holy of Holies behind the veil, it meant sudden death. But the high priest went in, but only one time a year, and he went in with blood. He dare not go in without blood. Now, this, of course, declared that not yet the way was not yet manifest, while as the first tabernacle was standing. As long as that first tabernacle stood, that was the testimony of God that the one offering that would satisfy God had not come, had not appeared, and had not been offered. That is the perfect tabernacle of Almighty God, which was His only begotten Son. God in Christ, God in the tabernacle, God in a tabernacle of flesh, made not with hands, but born of the Virgin Mary. We'll talk about that as we go on. While which was a figure for the time then present. A figure. The tabernacle was a figure in which were offered both gifts and sacrifices that could not make him that did the service perfect. Now I want you to see this, and I beg you to see it. I plead with you to hear the word of God and forget religion. Beloved, I am not preaching religion. I'm preaching Christ. And Christ is Christianity. And I'm not preaching to please some denomination or some religious group. I am preaching because God put me in the ministry and God called me to preach. So I'm not defending anything or anybody or any religion or any denomination. Now, these sacrifices and gifts in the first tabernacle could not make those who offered the gifts and the sacrifices perfect as pertaining to the conscience. Now, God demands perfection. Now, wait a minute. Brother Green, do you believe in sinless perfection? I believe in Bible sinless perfection. I don't believe in the kind of sinless perfection taught by some ministers and some religious leaders, but I believe in Bible sinless perfection. Explain it. I don't have time today. It would take me today and tomorrow and the next day to explain Bible sinless perfection, but I believe in that kind. Now, this tabernacle built in the Old Testament days, and this tabernacle that in the first part of it you found the table of showbread and the candlestick and then the veil. Now, anyone could go in there. And the priest went in there many times daily and offered sacrifices. As I said, many times the same sacrifice for the same sin over and over and over and over. Think of the millions of animals and the barrels of blood. The barrels of blood that was shed, the millions of animals that were killed because of the weakness of man committing the same sin over and over and sacrifices being offered over and over for the same sin. Because the perfect sacrifice had not come. Now, then, they looked forward to Calvary. We look back to Calvary. They were expecting the perfect sacrifice. They were looking for the deliverer. We are on this side of Calvary, and there is no excuse. Now, I said God demands perfection. In this same book, in this same epistle, in chapter 12 and verse 14, follow peace with all men and holiness, without which no man shall see God. Follow peace with all men and holiness. You say, Brother Green, I thought you were Baptist. I am a Baptist. I am a Baptist. I've said this, I repeat. Every born again, God called, Bible preaching preacher is a holiness preacher. Now wait. I'm not talking about a denomination. We have many dear Pentecostal people. We have some that are in the same sad predicament. Some Baptists are. Some Methodists are. Some Pentecostals are just as lost as some Baptists and just as lost as some Methodists. You say you're judging. No, I'm not judging. Jesus said you'll know a tree by the kind of fruit it bears. And so when we can see the fruit, then we can judge the tree. That is, if it has apples, it's an apple tree. Peaches, it's a peach tree. Pears, it's a pear tree, you see. Oranges, it's an orange tree. Grapefruit, a grapefruit tree, don't you see? So I'm not talking about holiness preachers in the sense of a denominational minister. I'm talking about all God's ministers are holiness preachers. What do I mean? I mean they preach holiness. Well, what kind of holiness? They preach Christ. And when you preach Christ, you're preaching holiness. When you preach Christ, you are preaching perfection. Because Christ is the perfect Savior. He is the perfect Savior who did the perfect work that makes men perfect. Now, if I can get this across to you, you may do a little shouting. I don't know. You might shout. You may be washing dishes. You may be mopping the kitchen floor. You may be making beds. You may be, of course, we're on from 4 in the morning until midnight somewhere. And I don't know what you're doing, but you may shout a little bit if I can get this across to you and into your heart. My friend, if you're saved at all, you're saved with a perfect salvation. If you possess salvation at all, you possess the perfect salvation. If you are saved at all, you are holy because you possess the Holy Spirit and He is holy. Christ in you, Colossians 1:27, hid with Christ in God, Colossians 3:3, we're translated into the kingdom of God's dear Son, Colossians 1:13, and my friend, that's holiness. Don't you ever forget it. I'm not talking about a denomination. I'm talking about Bible holiness. Bible holiness. Listen to this. Wherefore, gird up the loins of your mind, be sober, and hope to the end for the grace that is to be brought unto you at the revelation of Jesus Christ, as obedient children, not fastening yourselves according to the former lust in your ignorance, but as He which hath called you, wait a minute, but as He which hath called you is holy, so be ye holy in all manner of conversation, because it is written, be ye holy, for I am holy. And if ye call on the Father without respect to person, judgeth according to every man's work, pass the time of day of your sojourn here in fear. knowing that you are not redeemed with corruptible things. Well, where are you reading, Brother Green? 1 Peter 1:13 and following, one of my favorite passages in all the Bible. 1 Peter 1:13 and following. Ye know that ye were not redeemed with corruptible things as silver and gold. You are not redeemed with anything that can corrupt. The redemption that you have cannot corrupt. You're not redeemed with corruptible things, but with the precious blood. Verse 19. But with the precious blood of Christ as of a lamb without blemish, without spot. Without blemish, without spot. So, the redemption that we have is without blemish. The redemption that we have is without spot. So, you're holy. You are saved with a perfect salvation, because that's the only kind of salvation God gives anyone. You are saved with a holy salvation, because that's the only kind of salvation God deals in. Holy salvation. You are saved with a perfect salvation that is without spot and without blemish. And when God looks upon you, God sees the blood. When I see the blood, Exodus, I will pass over you. The life of the flesh is in the blood, Leviticus. Without the shedding of blood, there is no remission, Hebrews. The blood of Jesus Christ, God's Son, cleanseth us from 99%. No. The blood of Jesus Christ, His Son, cleanseth us from A-double-L, all sin. And when you are cleansed from all sin, you're perfect. But wait a minute. That which is born of spirit is spirit. That which is born of flesh is flesh. Now, when you are born again, man may judge you from the outward appearance, but God Almighty judges from the heart. Man judges from the outward appearance. Man looks upon the outward. God looks upon the heart. So, when you possess divine nature in your heart, when your inner man is covered by the blood, when you are a possessor of the Holy Spirit, you possess God's holiness, God's righteousness, God's perfect salvation. And that ought to make you shout. That ought to make you shout. You may make mistakes, and as the Old Testament saints made errors, the high priest went in first. He went in one time a year with blood, first for his own errors and then for the errors of the people. You are saved with a perfect salvation. The mistakes you make will not be made by Christ who liveth in your heart. Christ lives in your heart. The life I now live in the flesh, Christ liveth in me. Galatians 2:20. And if you have Christ in your heart, you have perfect salvation. And when you make mistakes in the flesh, you call on Jesus, the mediator. And He is the propitiation for our sins. He is the just one. Read 1 John 2:1-2. Father, take the message today and bear it home to hearts and save souls, especially poor, lost church members. In Jesus' name, amen.
2: 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Now, if you can, I urge you to send more, and after you hear about it, I know that many of you will want to order several sets to share with family, friends, or your church, and you may do so. just be sure to tell me how many sets of OfferM you want, and please send a donation of at least $15 for each set that you order. And if you do that, I will send you in return several items, one of which is our 4-page tract, 3 Steps to Heaven's Reward. And that goes along with our new book that I'll tell you about in a moment. I'm going to send you 5 copies of this tract. Then, since this is the 50th year since my father passed away and the Gospel Hour has been on the air, I'm going to send you a color photo of my father, 5x7, a color photo with a printed signature on it. And then a bookmark that we have just printed to go along with our brand new book. It's a beautiful bookmark with a color photo on the front from the book, and on the back, my dad's favorite verse, Romans 10:9. Finally, our new book, Joy Cometh in the Morning. Now, this came about because that is the verse of Scripture, Psalm 30, verse 5, that my dad was reading on the day that he died. It's such a powerful verse. And this book, as I said, contains 7 great sermons, such as Perfect Peace, The Believer's Hope, The Inheritance of the Saints, and so on. So all of those sermons, plus we have a timeline of the Gospel Hour and other items in this perfect bound book. So to get the book and all of the other items, just ask for Gift Offer M and send your gift of at least $15. Here's how to make your donation.
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2: Friends, this is David Green again. 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I hope you received a blessing today and will tune in again each and every time you can. And so, until next time, may the Lord bless you and keep you in His will.

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3: This is Texas Ag Today, the number one source for the latest news in Texas agriculture. The largest and most experienced farm news team in the Lone Star State covers it all. From the piney woods of East Texas to the rocky ranges of the Trans-Pecos, and from the Panhandle down to the Rio Grande Valley. Here's today's top stories.
4: The drought monitor map paints the picture as the Texas High Plains falls further behind on rainfall. I'm James Hunt, and we'll talk about that on Texas Ag Today.
5: Very hot temperatures and no rainfall are impacting the cotton on the South Plains of West Texas. I'm Tom Nicoletti, and we'll find out how the cotton is doing in Crosby County on Texas Ag Today.
6: The United States said in July it does not intend to renew USMCA in its current form. What does this mean? I'm Jessica Domel, and we'll have an answer for you coming up on Texas Ag Today.
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7: Hello, Texas. Why don't you jump on in with me and buckle up? We're going to take a ride around the Lone Star State as we cover the most important industry in this greatest state in the nation, Texas agriculture. Be sure to hold on tight because it all starts right now.
8: The Environmental Protection Agency has approved an emergency tool to combat an invasive pest destroying Texas pastures. The pasture mealybug is causing widespread forage dieback across the state. In response, the EPA and the Texas Department of Agriculture issued a crisis exemption for a pesticide called Centric 40WG. The temporary approval allows treatment on up to 5 million acres, but it does include strict regulations. Applicators are required to carry the official emergency label during use. Additionally, aerial applicators are required to wear respirators. State extension experts say this systemic option is necessary because previous treatments could not control the heavy pest pressure from the pasture mealybug. One of the big four meat packers is closing two of its facilities and selling another.
6: Tyson Foods announced recently it is making strategic changes to its beef operations. The company plans to anchor its beef business around three strategically placed U.S. beef facilities, one in Amarillo, one in Holcomb, Kansas, and the other in Dakota City, Nebraska. Tyson said in a press release, it is doing this to create a more competitive footprint amidst one of the most historic cattle shortages the country has ever experienced. The company plans to end operations at a beef facility in Illinois and a case-ready facility in Utah, and is pursuing the sale of a facility in Washington. They say they plan to ramp back up a second shift at the beef facility in Amarillo. For the Texas Farm Bureau Radio Network, I'm Jessica Domel.
8: The latest drought monitor map looks pretty good for Texas, but one exception is in the Texas Panhandle. Over half of the Panhandle is in extreme or exceptional drought. Christy Slough is the AgriLife Extension agent for Hansford County in the Panhandle. She says there are some good-looking cornfields out there, but there are a lot of bad ones. In fact, she compared it to a year that most Texas farmers and ranchers want to forget.
9: I visited with a crop insurance adjuster just the other day, and they're gearing up for a 2011 is how bad it is, because they say even corn that looks good, they see some problems on the horizon, And then the biggest issue is we're going to have 20-mile-an-hour winds. Mm-hmm. That's the equivalent of being in a convection oven. And the wind is actually doing more harm to the crops even than the extreme heat.
8: That's Christy Slough in Hansford County. Now, with more on the Panhandle drought, here's James Hunt in Amarillo.
4: We are still getting occasional rains here and there around the region, but the drought monitor map is making it plain. Conditions are getting worse in the Texas High Plains. The drought monitor map that was posted this past Thursday, August 13th, looks substantially worse than the map did just 2 weeks earlier on July 28th. Much more territory in our region is now in D3 level drought, and we're also beginning to see some D4. Of course, dry conditions are a major contributor to elevating the threat of wildfire. And on that topic, Randall County Extension Agent J.D. Ragland says his office will soon offer ranchers an opportunity to learn about the process of grazing land recovery. A program on Tuesday, August 25th, will include both classroom-style presentations and a special tour.
10: We got a couple of different scenarios that we're going to focus on. We've got one pasture that we're going to look at that was in row crop production that was taken out of row crop production and put in to improve grass just prior to the wildfire. So we're going to take a look at that scenario, and then we're also going to look at a different site where that site has been in native grass production for many, many years. So it's going to be kind of a neat comparison. We're going to see kind of what recovery looks like comparing those two situations.
4: Wildfire recovery is just one topic for the Randall County Crops Tour on August 25th in Canyon. Contact the Randall County Extension Office for more information. I'm James Hunt on the Texas Farm Bureau Radio Network.
8: And the Panhandle isn't the only place that's getting dry. Tom Nicoletti tells us the Texas Southern Plains is drying out too.
5: Cotton farmer Lloyd Arthur joins me today. He raises cotton in Crosby County, east of Lubbock. Now, Crosby County, like many others in the region, is in moderate drought, according to the latest Texas Drought Monitor. Many other counties in the Panhandle are in extreme drought. And Lloyd, what's the status of your cotton crop right now?
11: Well, we are in peak bloom with our irrigation. We are beginning to see some stress loss also in our irrigation. We've had tremendous heat during July. We haven't had any significant moisture since May during planting time. The dry land crop, I think the majority of it in our region will not be harvested. There'll be some pockets that maybe caught some rainfall here and there that still might be a possibility. But as we're going through August, our forecast is still hot and dry. Our irrigated, we've been keeping up with it moisture-wise for its use probably until the last 10 days. We have steadily dropped off our irrigation that has 2.5 gallons per acre, whether it be drip or pivot that has higher gallons per minute per acre. So we've had a little over 5 inches since January 1 in our area. The majority of that came mid-May to the 1st of June, which was able to get all of our cotton germinated, planted in a timely manner. But since then, we've only had rainfall of 2 or 3 tenths at any given time. In June, there was significant rainfall in some areas, but it also came with significant hail. There were several thousand acres in our county taken out to hail, but it was just in isolated areas.
5: That is Lloyd Arthur. He is a cotton farmer on the South Plains of Texas. I'm Tom Nicoletti for the Texas Farm Bureau Radio Network.
8: The U.S. does not intend to reinstate the U.S.-Mexico-Canada trade agreement in its current form. Jessica Domel takes a look at what that means.
6: Earlier this summer, the U.S. Trade Representative's office announced the United States does not intend to renew the U.S.-Mexico-Canada agreement, or USMCA, in its current form. So what does this mean for the trade agreement? For more, we're joined today by Brian Keel. He's the executive director of Farmers for Free Trade.
12: July 1st was the date by which the three countries were supposed to reach agreement. And again, if they had reached agreement by July 1st, then USMCA continues for 16 years. Because they had not reached agreement by July 1st, just on the face of the agreement, meant we were going into this annual review posture. So what the U.S. was announcing on July 1st was that we hadn't reached agreement to continue for 16 years, so we were in an annual review posture, which isn't that startling. I kind of thought that's what would happen. I mean, they hadn't worked out all the details. They were still negotiating with Mexico and had barely started with Canada. I think what's more likely is that the U.S. and Canada and Mexico, they'll roll up their sleeves. President Trump announced 50% tariffs on Canada. To me, that's probably more negotiation. They're trying to increase leverage and pressure on Canada to reach a deal. And hopefully that works. Hopefully Canada and the U.S. reach a deal. And if that happens, you know, it's feasible that by the end of August, the three countries would say, okay, we've worked out the little irritants around the edges. But hopefully within the next month, they could announce they've worked out side deals on these irritants. They've got those worked out, in which case then the agreement is continuing for 16 years. And that's certainly, I think, in the realm of possibility that we'd see that kind of outcome.
6: That was Brian Keel from Farmers for Free Trade. We'll have more about USMCA as the three nations continue to review the trade agreement. For the Texas Farm Bureau Radio Network, I'm Jessica Domel.
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13: policy development meetings for Texas Farm Bureau are underway across Texas as the organization looks at ways to address the challenge.

0: all across the state to provide direction to the organization. Our meeting was held a few days ago in Wichita Falls for counties here in the North Texas area. We had a good turnout from the region. Always enjoy attending, as it not only brings us up to date on what's happening in the industry, it's good to see and visit friends from across a pretty good section of the area. Topics this year included the New World Screwworm eradication effort, and our state director, Greg Binger, told us that the program is going well. It's taken some time to get it up to speed, but you got to remember, you can't buy irradiated flies from Walmart or Amazon. They have to be raised, and we need a lot of them, so it's going to take some time. So far, we've had a limited number of cases reported in Texas, and most of those have been in other parts of the state, miles away from the rolling plains, and that's certainly good news for those of us in this part of the country. He explained that until we get the eradication effort up to full speed, the duration of time has got to pass for us to be effective in getting the flies turned out and getting it taken care of. And he said scouting is going to be the key. It's very important to check all livestock, especially an animal that has any kind of open wound. The directors were not happy to hear that cattle imports will begin from Mexico again, but they will be quarantined and double-dipped to prevent bringing the pest across the border. We must keep in mind that wildlife also can be a target of the screwworm fly, and there are many places along that border that they can cross back and forth without the control we have on our cattle. So being diligent is the key, and maybe with the good effort that we're seeing, we can keep the pest from doing major damage until we can get it under control. Greg is not only our state director, but also a retired veterinarian, so he is well qualified to talk about and be involved in this project and is doing a good job for us. Other discussions included the farm bill, or lack thereof right now. Senate committee did not pass the bill out of committee the last few days, and things are still on hold with approval in the House and awaiting some work in the Senate. Data centers, solar farms, other uses of land here in Texas were discussed, with water and electricity needs being the main topic. The good news is that Texas has actually improved in our lake levels over the past month with rains in South and East Texas. State average lake level in Texas right now at 77.1% due to increases in some of the large reservoirs like Lake Travis, Lake Buchanan, and Canyon Lake. And as good as that is, it doesn't do much for the folks in West Texas, where there are reports of lakes like Greenbelt at 5.4%. Rain is needed and would be very welcome in West Texas. Well, it's been several weeks of hot weather. We've got a few more to go, but hey, you look at the calendar, it tells us that fall is on the way, and relief should come soon. Reporting from North Central Texas, I'm Barry Mahler for Texas Ag Today.
1: Rehab exercises are important in helping horses recover from injuries. Dr. Bob Judd has more.
2: If you have a musculoskeletal injury, you likely have been referred for rehab to help increase your healing and to prevent injury. Now we are doing rehab in horses, and there are multiple exercises your veterinarian can prescribe, which you can do at home to help your horses heal and prevent injury. Dr. Catherine Ellis from the University of Georgia indicated at the American Association of Equine Practitioners Convention that these exercises are simple to perform, no cost to the client, and improve range of motion and muscle strength. It is recommended to perform these therapies 3 to 4 times per week with 5 to 10 repetitions and hold each for 10 seconds. These exercises should only be performed after the approval of your veterinarian. All horses should be standing square for the exercises, and the first exercise is the sternal lift, which improves core strength and flexibility through the thoracic spine. To perform this exercise, you use your fingertips to scratch under the horse's belly. The horse should lift the back and hold for 10 seconds, but be careful and make sure the horse does not kick out. Next are lumbosacral tucks, and this exercise improves core and hind limb strength and flexibility through the lumbosacral region. Apply pressure with your fingertips on either side of the tail head, and the horse should lift the back and tuck the pelvis. Always stand to the side at first to gauge the horse's reaction. Caudal tail pulls can be helpful to improve hind limb strength and strength of the top line. You simply stand behind the horse and pull the tail until the horse engages the gluteal muscles. Join me next time for more exercises you can perform to help your horse heal quicker and stay healthy. I'm Dr. Bob Judd. This is the Texas Farm Bureau Radio Network.
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4: Howdy, neighbors. I'm Larry Marble with a livestock auction market report on Texas Ag Today.
5: And we are on the line with Jody Fry from Producers in Cargill, San Angelo. Jody, how'd the cattle sale turn out?
6: Pretty good sale. 830 head was the total today. A good many calves and yearlings. Not that many cows on offer this week. Calves and yearlings, calling those mostly

0: to $6 lower. I would say most of that decline on the real fleshy heavyweight calves, and especially those real heavyweight heifers. Slaughter cows and bulls, a week to $2 lower. Not as many of those good high-yielding cows on offer this week. Very limited supply of replacement cows and no cow-calf pairs this week. Better quality steers, 400 to 600 pounds, from 330 all the way up to a high of 465, mostly 350 to 420. 600 to 800 pounds steers, $3 to 375, mostly 315 to 345. Better quality heifers, 400 to 600 pounds, 310 all the way up to a high of 425, mostly 330 to 370. Slaughter cows, average to high yielding, 140 to 162. Some of the highest yielding cows, 163 to 177. Slaughter bulls, average to high yielding, 185 to 205. A few of those highest yielding bulls, 207 all the way up to a high of 217.
1: What do you think about next week's sales?
0: Forecast more of the same. High 90s, as far as we can see, no chance of rain. As many or more sheep and goats, I would think 5,000 or more. Pretty good. I mentioned it last week, but I'll say it again. I think we're real blessed with these summertime prices, what they are. The only thing suffering would be some of the very thinnest, oldest nannies that we're selling. Other than that, pretty good prices for the month of August.
1: Tell everybody how to get a hold of you.
0: You bet. Office number is 325-653-3371. Mobile phones 234-7895.
1: Jody, I appreciate it. We'll talk with y'all next week.
0: Sounds good, Larry. Thank you.
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2: Neighbor, thanks for joining me. I'm Larry Marble. This is the Texas Farm Bureau Radio Network. Walk in the pens. We'll see you tomorrow. Good day.
3: Cattle futures ended the day mixed to kick off the trading week on Monday as the market continues to digest the news from last week that Tyson is shutting down a plant in Illinois and putting one up for sale in Washington State. Live cattle finished mixed with October live cattle down 10 cents to 1877, the December up to 21840. Feeder cattle were mixed, the nearby's lower. September feeders down $1.60, 332.95. October feeder cattle down 7, 325.35. Cash fed cattle getting harder and harder to get these cash reports as cash sales continue to dwindle. The range last week on live sales, 225 to 235. Dressed sales range from 360 to 375. Looks like the trend is about $7 lower on the cash sales in the south. In the north, dressed cattle selling about $5 lower last week. Boxed beef was higher, choice up 236, 377.66, select up 978 at 361.02. Corn finishing the day higher, September corn up 6, 465 a bushel, December corn up 6 and a quarter, 489 and a half. Wheat was mostly higher on hard wheat, mostly steady for soft wheat. September Kansas City wheat up 4 and a half at 758 and 3 quarters, while September Chicago wheat was unchanged, 674 and 3 quarters. Cotton finishing higher on the new crop December, up 72 points, closing at 85.52 cents. In the energy market, September natural gas down 4 at 269. September West Texas crude up 225, 84.65 a barrel. The financial markets lower, with the Dow down 272 points at 53,459. The NASDAQ down 84, 26,644, with the S&P down 40 points at 7,745. Now with a closer look at the energy and financial markets, here's economist Tim Snyder with Matador Economics in Dallas.
4: Let's start this week's market movers with a frustrating reality. After all of last week's economic reports, we're basically right back to where we started. CPI and PPI showed modest inflation improvement, not enough to light a fire under the markets, but enough to shift attention elsewhere. Then disappointing retail sales and consumer sentiment numbers brought us right back to square one. Interest rates didn't provide much direction either. Treasury yields remained elevated, although they stopped climbing. And that's normally good news, but with gasoline and diesel prices moving higher, the threat of another inflation surge remained very real. And we're still watching Y'all Street. After the Texas Stock Exchange surged to nearly 8 million shares on Thursday, we're waiting for confirmed volume from Friday. But the bigger story is that the Texas Stock Exchange has now completed its full market rollout, and we're finally getting enough daily activity to begin tracking. Y'all Street is a market, not simply a startup anymore. Now, back to geopolitics, there's an increasingly troubling U.S.-Iran confrontation. The productive rhetoric appears to be disappearing quickly, replaced by a growing war of words. Meanwhile, Middle East shipping remains remains disrupted and gasoline and diesel prices continue moving higher. And adding some perspective to the economic backdrop, the U.S. national debt today will reach $40 trillion. Equities are looking through it. NASDAQ futures are higher and the S&P is modestly positive, with the Dow roughly flat. Markets now put the probability of a September Fed rate hike at nearly 30%, down from around 50% a week ago. Looking ahead at this week's economic data, we'll get the housing and industrial production numbers, and on Wednesday we'll get the Fed minutes, Thursday jobless claims, and Friday we'll bring the preliminary August PMIs. Bottom line here is this: economic weakness is reducing interest rate risk, while deteriorating Middle East conditions are increasing inflation risk. Those forces are pulling in opposite directions, and right now, neither one is giving these markets enough confidence to go anywhere. For the Texas Farm Bureau Radio Network, I'm economist Tim Snyder.
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13: Hi, my name is Bianca, and I'm a real estate buyer. There's three things that I think stand out to me about Michelle, and one of those things would be her integrity. Michelle holds a lot of integrity with her business, and she wants to make sure that her clients are treated with respect and that they are able to trust her. She helps you to feel safe and secure and comfortable, and she handles your information, your personal confidential information, with the utmost respect. And that to me says a lot, knowing that your information is private and that she respects that about her clients. Another thing about Michelle, I believe, is that she is dependable. She's somebody that you can trust, rely on. She's available when you need her. She's going to work as hard as she can for her clients. And it's really not about the money for Michelle. It's about her work. She takes a lot of pride in her work, and she's going to do the best job she can for you, no matter what it costs, no matter what it takes. So you can really depend on Michelle to get the job done, not only quickly, but with care. She cares about her clients. And another thing about Michelle is she's very adaptable. Her ability to connect with her customers, regardless of what background they're from, where they live, where they want to live, their income status, she's able to adapt and connect with her clients on a personal level and on a professional level. So it makes it easy for her clients to feel comfortable during the process, which I think is really important. You want it to be something that's fun, stress-free, and comfortable, and Michelle's able to do that for us. I recommend Michelle as a realtor because she will get the job done. She will do it with care. She will do it with passion. And she will make sure that it's done timely. She will be available for all your needs, and she's somebody that you can trust.
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14: Are you doing what God hates at work? Hi, this is Lauren Stibgen for the Christian Working Woman. Let's keep in mind that the book of Proverbs is not only instructing us what to do, but also what not to do. The following verses in Proverbs 6 are not actually Proverbs as we defined yesterday, but are part of the poems in the first 9 chapters of the book of Proverbs. While not Proverbs in a defined sense, these verses can help us consider things that we should not be doing, especially since God hates them. They can help us with our integrity at work. There are 6 things that the Lord hates, 7 that are an abomination to him: haughty eyes, a lying tongue, and hands that shed innocent blood, a heart that devises wicked plans, feet that make haste to run to evil, a false witness who breathes out lies, and one who sows discord among brothers. Consider the weight of verse 16 that uses the words hate and abomination for how God feels about these actions used. An abomination is a thing that causes disgust or hatred. If the goal of the book of Proverbs is to keep us closer to God with a pleasing action, this list should certainly matter to us. Salvation makes me grieve this greatly. I surely do not want God to be disgusted with my actions or to hate what I'm doing. Haughty eyes. Are you coming across as arrogant or superior in an off-putting way? In pride, are you looking down at others at work? Do you brag about a project you've done or a promotion you achieved? Does your body language speak to others in a way that makes them feel less than? Have you ever smirked or quietly chuckled at somebody else's expense? God hates this. Proverbs 16:18 tells us what happens with this pride and haughtiness. Pride goes before destruction, and a haughty spirit before a fall. Destruction and a fall. But there is wisdom. Verse 19 continues, "It is better to be of a lowly spirit with the poor than to divide the spoil with the proud." Wisdom says, "Be lowly in spirit." And we know of our example, Jesus. In Matthew 11:29, Jesus tells us that he is lowly in heart. Today, we just scratched the surface about one thing that God hates, and the list in the verses includes 7 things. When we take time to look at the Proverbs in chapters 10 through 29 of this book, we will find practical wisdom to keep us from doing these things that God hates. Join me tomorrow as we continue our conversation. Finding a community that fits a working woman's schedule isn't always easy, but Anchored makes it simple. Learn more at ChristianWorkingWoman.org.

0: Today on the program, I have more information about rehabbing your horse at home. Hello, everyone. I'm Dr. Bob Judd with Texas Vet News on the Texas Farm Bureau Radio Network. Previously, I talked about rehab tips from Dr. Catherine Ellis you can do at home on your horse, and rehab is fairly new to veterinary medicine, although it has been common in human medicine for years. Rehab can help your horses heal an injury, and also routine rehab can help keep your horses from getting injured just like in humans. I previously mentioned some exercises you do with your horses, including sternal lifts, lumbosacral tucks, and caudal tail pulls. However, none of these exercises should be performed without your veterinarian's approval. Another good exercise is a lateral tail pull, in which you stand beside the horse and pull the tail until the muscles of the stifle contract and hold for 10 seconds. This exercise promotes hind limb strength. Next is a withers pull, in which you stand beside the horse and pull the withers to the side and hold for 10 seconds, as this promotes forelimb strength. Lots of horses have back problems, and the next exercise is called back wiggles, which promotes back flexibility. To perform this exercise, place one hand at the base of the tail and the other at the lumbar spine and pull with one hand while pushing with the other, and then alternate. So basically, the pulling and pushing with different hands creates a serpentine movement throughout the back, neck, and head. To improve range of motions of the joints, gently flex a joint until the maximum range of its motion and hold for 10 seconds. Lateral bending to the stifle is a good exercise for the neck, and it is also called carrot stretches. Offer a carrot or other treat and make the horse bend the neck toward the stifle or hock. You can also place the treat between the front legs for downward flexion, and both exercises can increase neck flexibility. Again, do not perform any exercises without your veterinarian's consent. I'm Dr. Bob Judd. This is the Texas Farm Bureau Radio Network.
1: 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I am that James Dobson, and I'm so pleased that you've joined us today.
2: Well, welcome to Family Talk, the broadcast division of the Dr. James Dobson Family Institute. I'm Roger Marsh, and this week we are remembering the life and legacy of Dr. James Dobson, who went home to be with the Lord on August 21st, 2025. This Friday, we will commemorate the one-year anniversary of Dr. Dobson's homegoing with a special State of the Ministry address featuring our President and Chairman of the Board, Dr. Bart Brock, and yours truly. We'll talk about what the future holds, what the past 12 months have involved here at the JDFI, and why Dr. Dobson was adamant that this ministry not only outlive him, but that the Dr. James Dobson Family Institute become the only organization, the only ministry around designed to carry on his legacy based on the work that he's produced over the past 50 years. Now, in today's edition of Family Talk, we're continuing our look at one of the toughest jobs any parent will ever take on, and that is raising boys, especially the rambunctious ones. Maybe you're the parent of a strong-willed son, wondering how to rein in his wild behavior without breaking his spirit. If that's your story, today's program is for you. We're going to revisit from the archives a presentation Dr. Dobson gave in support of his best-selling book, Bringing Up Boys. You know, he spent decades studying what boys need to grow into godly men, and in this presentation, he's going to zero in on one of the biggest threats to healthy families today, something he calls routine panic. It's that breathless, exhausting pace of modern life that leaves little room for the connection our children need most. So here now to share the heart behind his book is our host, psychologist and best-selling author, Dr. James Dobson.
1: Well, the reason I wrote that book is because people began to notice that boys were in trouble, academically, socially, psychologically, and in the family. And I felt compelled to address this dilemma. And one of the overarching concerns that I focused on was something I called routine panic, where the pace of living and the exhaustion that families are feeling really don't provide a positive environment for raising our children, especially for our sons. My academic training took me in the direction of what was new, the research that was just coming out, what was being said on university campuses and so on. But by the time I got around to writing Bringing Up Girls, all that had changed because so much additional research came out. So much more was known about child development. So I thought it was time to update that subject, and I learned some new things along the way.
2: Well, boys do thrive on stability and connection, and yet the frantic pace of modern life so often robs families of both. So let's listen now as Dr. James Dobson unpacks the research behind bringing up boys and shows us why slowing down may be the most important thing we can do for our sons. Here now is part two of his presentation on Dr. James Dobson's Family Talk.
1: Let's go back to what I was talking about before with regard to the relationship between a newborn and the mother. That bonding that takes place, that sealing of the relationship, is also extremely important to the future mental health of that child. That 18 months represents the first year and a half of life is extremely necessary for the mother and this son to bond together. And what my great concern is at this time is that we're letting that period of time get away from us. There are 6 million children at this time that are toddlers or infants that are in daycare from birth. And there are 13 million kids that are in daycare in the preschool years. I know some women have to put their kids in daycare. I know some of them have to get back to work. I know there are single mothers out there. They have no choice. And we have to be very compassionate to those folks. And we have to do what we can to put an arm around them. But it is dangerous to do that. And the research is now making that very clear. There is an instrument of the federal government called Child Health and Human Development that has been doing a longitudinal study for a number of years now on the consequences of early child care placement. And it is very, very interesting and somewhat discouraging. 1,100 kids in 10 premier child development clinics. They followed them at 6 months, 12 months, 18 months, 24 months, and 36 months, and then followed them longitudinally. And what they found is that those kids that are put in child care centers from very, very early, and especially those that stay long hours there, have a damaged relationship between the child and the mother. And at 5 years of age in kindergarten, they're 3 times more likely to have behavioral problems, to be in conflict, to be discipline problems, to fight, to bully, and to not be cooperative and not be compliant. And it is related to the interference with that early bonding experience. And that is only one of the findings that have come out of this situation. Now, a lot of mothers know that this is a problem. I've seen a lot of mothers cry who are at work, and they know that once that baby has been born, they're going to have to be back at work in 6 weeks, and they have to let those babies go. They're not going to be there when the first word is spoken or when the first step is taken, but they don't feel they have any choice. 70% of American women, of those in that age group, in the preschool age group, would rather stay home, but they're not able to do so for financial reasons. And our federal government looks at that great idea. Why don't we give more money for child care? We'll make more child care centers. Well, that's not the point. What you need to do is let the women and the husbands and wives keep their own money so that more of them can do what they want to do, which is stay home and take care of their own children. And boys especially are in need of stability at that time. Now, if you were to come up to me and ask, what is the greatest source of difficulty? What is the most common cause of divorce? Why is the American family not making it? And why are boys especially going through such a time of difficulty? And there's one answer to it. It has to do with what I call routine panic. It is that lifestyle, that breathless lifestyle, where we don't have time to talk together. We don't have time to walk together. We don't have time to for husbands and wives to be alone together, for their intimate hours and so on. They're too worn out. They're too exhausted. That is the typical American lifestyle. And it has major implications for children, both boys and girls, but especially for boys. If you take this book that I've written, Bringing Up Boys, and all of the problems that I discussed in here, most of them are linked to that lifestyle. Most of them come out of the fact that we're too tired. We're not there when they get home at night. Girls cope with that a whole lot better than boys. Boys, by their very nature, do not do well when they are not properly supervised. And yet this is the way it is. A book by the name of Bowling Alone. It's a tremendous book. It's written by Dr. Robert Putnam. And his thesis is that Americans no longer have the community that they used to have. You know, I remember when I was a kid, we would hear a knock at the front door, at the screen, if you will. And somebody would say, "Anybody home?" And my mom would come running and she'd say, "Come on in." And they would come in. These weren't people we had an appointment with. They were friends that had come over. And they'd come over and they'd sit in the living room and mom would go put some coffee in the coffee pot and bring it and serve it. She usually had some apple pie and some banana cream pie or something to serve to them. And we would sit and talk. And there was a sense of community. There was a sense of oneness. And that doesn't happen now. You got to make an appointment. You got to get on somebody's calendar. You got to put it 3 weeks in advance and then change it 4 times. You know, because you don't drop in on anybody now. We don't have time to see each other. You would just probably be frustrated. You had planned to get 7 things done on your to-do list today, and here they are at the door. And in the absence of that, community has broken down. Well, Dr. Putnam has said that this has become a serious problem in American life. We are less involved in JCs, in Kiwanis, in Elks, in PTA, in the Republican Party, in the Democratic Party. They don't do anything together anymore. And as a result, community has broken down. The theme of a book, the title of the book, is Bowling Alone. Because he said, and he interviewed 500,000 people to come up with these findings. He said, we don't even bowl together anymore. Just as many people are bowling now as were 10 or 20 or 30 years ago. But we don't bowl in leagues. Because we're not in association with each other. We're isolated. We're exhausted. We're alone. And now what's happening in the church? More and more people are watching the electronic church. They're not even coming together to commune together, even though Paul said to forsake not the assembling together. And that is what has happened. Well, this relates very much to boys and how they function, because you get a chaotic lifestyle where there's no time and everybody is going in opposite directions. Boys don't do well under those circumstances. There's another study that was done called the National Longitudinal Study of Adolescent Health. This is another very, very important long-term study that's been done to see what the effects are of this kind of lifestyle. And what they looked at were violence, juvenile delinquency of all sorts, suicide, conflict in school, academic difficulties. Here are these problems that you see with young people that are on the increase. And then they tried to relate that to the characteristics of family life that they were observing in 11,000 families that they studied. And do you know what came out of that? This just fascinates me. You know how to prevent a lot of these problems? You know, I was number one in the outcome as to how to prevent adolescent difficulties. It was simply to be together as husband and wife, husband or wife, with your kids four times a day. In the morning, after school, at dinner time, and at bedtime. Just be in the vicinity those four times per day. And the incidence of adolescent rebellion dropped dramatically just from that difference. There was another study also done by a man at Harvard University, Dr. Blake Bowden, who came up with similar results. And this one surprised me even more. That of all the things related to adolescent difficulties, those families that ate together five times per week. Now, you actually have 21 meals a week. The families that ate together five times a week had a much lower incidence of rebellion and difficulty. Isn't that interesting? And it didn't have to be a candlelight dinner. It could be McDonald's. It could be pizza. It could be at a local restaurant. It didn't have to be a formal thing at all. Simply being together for a meal five times a week made all the difference. But we don't do that. We eat in our cars. We eat at work. This kid's eating over here and this one's eating over there and dad comes home 2 hours later than that and we don't eat together. We don't do anything together. We don't even watch television together. The kids have television in their own rooms. Or they're into the internet, or they're doing something on their own. There is not that sense of community. When that occurs, for boys especially, be aware. Now, I'm going to say something to you that I have not been willing to say in the 30 years that I've been writing for families. I've known it. I've believed it. I've never had the courage to say it. And courage to speak my mind has never been a problem for me. But this is one that I have not been willing to say, but I'm going to say it now. And you're going to disagree with me. And so's the rest of the world, and everybody's going to hate me, but it's okay. It's okay. I believe that the primary problem with the deterioration of the family and the problems that boys are going through is directly related to the two-career family. Where you have both members of the family racing and running and huffing and puffing. They're exhausted. All of their energy is going in that direction and there is nothing left over. And there's nobody home. And that is dynamite. That sets up all kind of problems for kids. Am I telling women especially that they should not be in a career? No. I mean, everybody's got to make that decision. I wouldn't even presume to try to say what other people ought to do. And it would be silly for me as a man to make a statement like that about other families. I don't know their circumstances. I don't know their finances. I don't know their opportunities. I don't know their temperaments. So I can't say that. I can only tell you where you have that, where you've got two very active, usually successful careers going that are somewhat uncompromising with each other and with the family, the children suffer for it. And people say, how are we going to do that? How in the world are we going to be with our kids morning, after school, dinner, and bedtime? How are we going to make it on one salary? How are we going to do what you're asking us to do? I don't know. I don't have the answer for that. I just know that if you want to know how to harmonize the family, and how to raise more healthy boys and girls, then you've got to deal with these issues one way or another because it isn't working the way it is. It isn't working. The families are absolutely falling apart. Everywhere you look, they are falling apart. Why? Because we don't have anything left for each other. And as a result, the problems that I've talked about in this book having to do with suicide and academic problems and all those other things are related to that. And my only point is that if that matters to us, we will figure out a way to deal with it.
2: A challenging message for parents to better care for and engage their kids. I'm Roger Marsh, and you are listening to a presentation from Dr. Dobson's Bringing Up Boys teaching series here on Family Talk. Now, we've reserved our last few moments to hear some of Dr. Dobson's Q&A session with the studio audience who were in attendance that day. Let's listen now to a few of their perceptive questions.
3: Where does the trust factor come into play raising a boy? Or is there a trust factor?
4: Not much. You can make a very big mistake by assuming that everything is okay when you're not looking. I think you have to stay in touch. Carol Burnett's daughter got into drugs. And I just remember her going on television saying she trusted her daughter. And she's regretted it ever since. She should have been watching. She should have been listening. You know, there's so many dangers out there. There's so many influences. There's so many social settings where your kids will be wounded and hurt and enticed into evil things. You've got to stay in touch. And the notion that you just kind of close your eyes and hope is a recipe for disaster. That doesn't mean you read the diary, but it might. If you think your child is taking drugs, you better read the diary. That's just my opinion. You guys disagree with me, don't you? Over here.
5: You mentioned that that period after 18 months and around 5 is crucial for the son to be pulling away from mom.
4: Yes.
5: What if at that time the father is going through his own crisis and he's working a lot, he's not home a lot, and his participation in the family kind of resolves when the son's older? This is my case.
4: Yes.
5: And dad wants to be a great dad, wants to, you know, teach his son. Can you get back what you...
4: Yeah. You know, the sad thing is that that situation that you described is the typical family scene today. Because in early marriage and early childhood, dads are busier than they'll ever be. They're trying to get started. They've started a business. They're trying to make it in their work, and they're just overwhelmed with these responsibilities. So this is the typical scenario. And the question that you ask could be asked by women everywhere. There is no real simple answer to it, because it is a need that is either going to be met or not met. This is why I'm talking about this today. This is not simply a matter of a passing need at home. This is the foundational relationship that is going to make differences for years to come. Now, some kids, by their temperament, make it anyway. Most of them do, but many of them don't. And where that occurs, you've got to find a male role model somewhere. And if dad is gone and just simply can't meet that need, you better find an uncle or a little later on a coach or somebody who can teach that boy what it means to be a man.
5: My son's almost 13. Can you play catch up is, I guess, my question.
4: I think it's never too late to build a relationship like that. And a teenage boy and his father can still bond together. And a lot depends on the temperament, and I don't want to make it look like it's, you know, it's forever lost, but it will be forever different. So there is much that you can still do. Yes?
6: I guess it's my belief that when you're raising a son, it's a little bit different than a daughter from the standpoint that when your son starts getting into manhood, he has to have these experiences where he's letting the air under his tire.
4: Yes.
6: How do you provide a healthy way for him to do that where he doesn't get hurt, recognizing that in part they have to do it?
4: Yes.
6: I wish they didn't. It seems like in part they indeed have to experience it.
4: It's a wonderful question, because boys do need to do that. They do need to let it out. They do need to experiment. They do need to rebel a little bit. And you do have to allow that. You know, I think you need to select the battles that you're willing to fight.
2: 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You know, raising boys has never been easy. 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That's why the Dr. James Dobson Family Institute is committed to carrying Dr. Dobson's timeless biblical wisdom to the next generation of moms and dads. Each day this week here on Family Talk, you're hearing special programming commemorating the homegoing, if you will, of Dr. James Dobson, who received his eternal reward on Thursday, August 21st, 2025. Now, the teaching that we are continuing to present here on Family Talk and all throughout the ministry of the Dr. James Dobson Family Institute is by design. Dr. Dobson ordained this ministry to carry on his legacy work, and it was his desire that this ministry would outlive him. That's why this week, as we commemorate the first anniversary of his passing, we're also giving you an opportunity to make a contribution to help this ministry continue on into the future. When you call our member of our constituent care team at 877-732-6825 right now, ask them how you can receive a copy of our Best of Broadcast CD collection, the final one that we've prepared right after Dr. Dobson passed away last year. It features a multitude of different programs, guests like Johnny Erickson Tata, Victor Marx, and more, but it also features the very first ever edition of the Family Talk broadcast back in May of 2010, as well as the final recording Dr. Dobson ever recorded in the studio back in the spring of 2025. We'll be happy to send you a copy of our Best of Broadcast Legacy Edition when you make a contribution of any amount in support of the ministry here at the Dr. James Dobson Family Institute today. 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P.O. Box 39000, Colorado Springs, Colorado, the zip code 80949. Well, I'm Roger Marsh, and on behalf of all of us here at Family Talk and the Dr. James Dobson Family Institute, thanks so much for listening today. 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
14: I bet you remember this song from growing up. There's not a friend like the lowly Jesus. No, not one. No, not one. No one can heal all of life's diseases. No, not one. No, not one. You know, Jesus is a good friend. He is not only your Savior, but he's your friend. But you know what? You need other friends, too. You need friends, as one little boy said, I need some friends with skin on. Friends I can reach out and touch, who are there for me when I need them. And what do you know? Here in the Bible, in the book of Proverbs, is Solomon telling us some things about friendships that help us do that whole thing better. We'll get to it in just a moment. But first, let me remind you that Turning Point produces a magazine that goes out every month into the homes of those who respond and request it. It's been going on now for many years, and there are well over 300,000 families that receive this magazine every month. If you're not getting it, we'd like to start it into your home. It will be a blessing to you, filled with devotional material and articles to help you grow and add value to your Christian life. Also, information about what's happening at Turning Point and how God is working through this ministry around the world. I hope you'll get your copy of Turning Points magazine coming to your home. Ask for it when you get in touch with us, and we'll make sure that it happens. Here is part two of this wonderful teaching from Proverbs on personal relationships.
15: Let me talk for a moment about faithful friends. For here in this same passage of Scripture, in the sixth verse of the 27th chapter, we read, Faithful are the wounds of a friend, but the kisses of an enemy are deceitful. Now, let's take the last part of that verse and understand what it says so that we can understand the first part of it. The last part of the verse says, The kisses of an enemy are deceitful. And if you have your Bibles open to the 27th chapter, if you'll go back into Proverbs chapter 26, beginning at the 23rd verse, you will find a little commentary on that section of chapter 27, verse 6. In verse 23, it says this. Listen to this. Fervent lips with a wicked heart are like earthenware covered with silver dross. He who hates disguises it with his lips and lays open deceit within himself. When he speaks kindly, do not believe him, for there are seven abominations in his heart. I want you to get the picture that the writer of Proverbs paints with his little word picture. He says that fervent lips with a wicked heart are like an earthen jar covered with silver. A silver-covered earthen jar. In other words, what you see on the outside is what's not on the inside. These people are fervent in their friendship words, in their flattering tongue, but in their heart there is deceit. In fact, it says in this chapter, there are seven abominations in their heart. You can't always tell a friend by their friendliness, can you? Do you know that some people are born strokers? By that I mean, they can't help it. They just have to stroke you every time they see you. You're the most wonderful person in the world. That's the most wonderful message I've ever heard. You're the greatest preacher who ever lived. And I'm thinking, where have these people been? I mean, it's wonderful to be complimented, and we always appreciate reinforcement in the areas where we serve and what we do. But when a person is overwhelmed in that regard, when he continues with that over and over again, sometimes you have to stop and ask, what's that person up to? What's really going on in their heart? You know, when a person is your true friend, just a word will do. But if they have another agenda, sometimes it is in the multiplication of words that you become suspicious. And the writer of Proverbs says we have every right to do that, because there is a kind of friend who is faithless, who will say one thing with his lips, who will humor your fancies and flatter your pride, but down in their heart, they have another agenda. Faithful friends do not try to force their personal opinions on the lives of others. They try to help in a biblical way, and you can always spot it if you watch for it. Romans 15:2 gives us a little definition of a faithful friend. Let each of us please his neighbor for his good, leading to edification, building up. Ephesians 4:2 says it this way, with all lowliness and gentleness, with long suffering, bearing up one another in love. And Proverbs 9:8 adds this warning, do not correct a scoffer lest he hate you. Rebuke a wise man and he will love you. It's interesting that a faithful friend is a friend who doesn't always tell you what you want to hear. How many of you have a spouse like that? You bristle, and then you go away to think, why, there's no person in the whole world that loves me more than this woman. And why would she say that if she didn't love me enough to help me? When you're a young preacher, as I was once, be careful how you laugh. When you're a young preacher and you're just getting started, it's so easy to fall into the pitfalls of repeating phrases and sentences and doing things that you wish you wouldn't do, and you don't think about it. But after a while, when the emotion of the meeting is over and you have a chance to sit down, you're reminded by the one who loves you, you did it again. You did it again. And that's so helpful. It's wonderful to have a friend you trust to help you through those times, to rebuke you when you need to be rebuked in a kind way. If you have a friend like that, you are rich indeed. You have a faithful friend, according to the book of Proverbs. General Grant had a lawyer by the name of John A. Rawlins. He was closer to General Grant than any other man during the war. It was to Rawlins that Grant gave his pledge that he would abstain from intoxicating liquors, which he'd had a problem with. And when he broke that pledge, Rawlins went to him and with great earnestness pleaded with him, for the sake of himself and for the sake of the great and holy cause of the nation, to refrain from strong drink. Faithful were the wounds of that friend. And today, if you go to Washington, in the front of the Capitol at Washington, there stands the magnificent monument of General Grant, sitting on his horse in characteristic pose and flanked on either side by stirring battle scenes. But at the other end of Pennsylvania Avenue, a little to the south of the avenue, is Rawlins Park. And there stands a very ordinary, commonplace statue of Rawlins. And whenever you stand before the great monument of Grant there in front of the Capitol, think of the other monument and remember the faithful friend who kept Grant on his horse is down at the other end, unnoticed and unheralded. But he was the kind of friend who could say what needed to be said at the right time. One of the things that's happening in Christendom these days, and I believe it's a good thing, is the development of accountability groups. You know, it's so easy to just sail along in your life, not asking any questions and not answering any questions. Something happens to you when you have somebody that asks you the hard questions. You need somebody to ask you those questions, don't you? Somebody to ask you, to look you in the eye and say, are you walking with God? Are you living outwardly what you profess to live? Is it genuine in your heart? That's a faithful friend. My friend, if you don't have one, you need to choose one and get yourself in a situation where you're asking each other some hard questions. Then I want to give you a third kind of friend, and these are the kind we all want. These are fortifying friends. These are friends who come up alongside of you and just encourage you. And you need to have some of those folks too. Chapter 27, verse 9 says it this way. Listen to the imagery of this proverb. Ointment and perfume delight the heart, and the sweetness of a man's friend gives delight by hearty counsel. That's a wonderful proverb. Friendly suggestions are as pleasant as perfume, says the proverb writer. Genuine advice shows that a person really cares. Somebody who comes alongside of you with the right spirit and the right attitude and puts their arm around you and says, I want you to know, and they encourage you and they strengthen you and they help you. And you feel such ease with them, even though you're talking about difficult things. How many of you know it's not usually the message that's the issue, it's the delivery system that comes into play. Sometimes people can come and say things to you and their delivery system's all wrong, the package is all messed up. And what they're saying is true, but the way they say it is so

0: same vision. We just want to get Christian-based curriculum out there so that they can get excited about learning about Jesus and learning to read and do math and all the wonderful things. 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
6: 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Crown believes that investing in the next generation will pay long-term dividends in God's economy. We had lots of fun. We prayed, wept, and laughed together as we helped to equip them to lead in challenging circumstances. The Bible teaches that leadership is not about power, status, or control. It's about service, humility, and faithfulness. In Matthew 20, verse 26, Jesus said it this way, "Whoever wants to become great among you must be your servant." Godly leaders use influence to serve others, not to elevate themselves. 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
8: 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And Pastor Lutzer, there really are risks in thinking we're the owners of this earth rather than its caretakers.
9: Yes, Dave, the problem comes when we begin to worship nature as some people do. 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Now, if you contribute, we have a very special gift we want to send to you. It's a book entitled Christ Among Other Gods. For now, let us listen. And at the end of this message, I'm going to be giving you that contact info again, because this is a very important month here at Running to Win.
10: All right, how far have we come in the facts of life? Fact number one, God is the creator. Fact number two, man is the manager. Fact number three, the fall made us thieves. The fall made us thieves. Let's look at the text of chapter 3. You remember the story. The woman is there in the garden, and the serpent is discussing things with her. And he says, after she says, if we eat of the fruit of this tree, we will die. He says in verse 4, you will not surely die, the serpent said to the woman. For God knows when you eat it, your eyes will be opened and you will be like God, knowing good and evil. Was Satan telling the truth? Well, to a certain extent, he was. If you eat, you will be like God. You will know good and evil. Unfortunately, you will know good and evil experientially. It will not just be theoretical knowledge. You will have a kind of knowledge that not even God has. Because God knows what evil is like, but God has never done evil. Therefore, he has never felt the effects of evil, you understand. And as a result of that, a man has something that God hasn't. And that is a terrible, cursed, experiential understanding of evil that eventually can damn us to hell if we do not repent. But notice what Satan says. You will be like God. Well, you know the rest of the story. They did eat. And notice what happened now. Ever since that time, man has always been wanting to swap places with God. He wants now to take what is his and say, this is mine and it's not God's. Now, folks, I want us to look very briefly at some of the consequences of what happened as a result of the fall. And you know the story. In verse 11, we discover that human nature was tainted and irrevocably, unfortunately, defiled. Because God comes and he asks Adam, and Adam says, I'm naked. And he says, God says, who told you that you were naked? Have you eaten from the tree that I commanded you not to eat from? And the man says, "The woman." Ay, ay, ay. Now, folks, some of you have heard me say this before, but how can I come to a text like this and not say it again? I want you to notice that the man blamed the woman, "This weak-willed woman, Lord, whom you gave me. He blamed the woman, even though there wasn't a chance in the world that he had married the wrong one. Did you notice that? And then, of course, God says, "The woman, what about you? What is this that you have done?" And the woman said, "The serpent." So I'll say one more line some of you have heard. The man blamed the woman blamed the serpent, and the serpent didn't have a leg to stand on. Wasn't it Will Rogers who said that there were two eras in America? One was the passing of the buffalo, and the other was the passing of the buck. From now on, man was going to have a protective shell around him in which he will say, "You will never find out who I really am." Because of his shame and guilt, he is going to take all accusations, all truth, and it's going to be filtered and deflected so that getting through to him is going to be so difficult that if he's to be converted, God is going to have to intervene and change his mind because of himself. He's going to run from God and he's going to twist all the truth that comes through his system. So man is tainted. Suffering comes in verse 16. To the woman he said, "You will greatly increase your pains in childbearing. With pain you will give birth to children. Your desire will be for your husband and he will rule over you." It's a controversial text, but there it is. That's the origin of the statement that women sometimes say about men. It usually begins with, Can't live with him, can't live without him. Then notice he says to Adam, "Because you listened to your wife and ate from the tree about which I commanded you, cursed is the ground because of you. Now it is going to bear weeds and thorns and thistles, and you're going to have to sweat and you're going to have to work in order to live. And things are not going to be nice. From now on, all of the world is going to be filled with striving." And what happens in the next chapter? Of course, as you know, Cain kills Abel. And you have all of this evil now spilling out in the human race. And as a result of that, man now no longer wants to be a manager, a caretaker. Man says, "I am the owner." And covetousness, a desire for what other people have and for what we really don't need and maybe what God does not want to give us, is going to be a beast within the human soul, because people are going to say, "I own it, I own it, I own it, I own it." And that's why you can find wealthy people in the world, maybe in the church too, but in the world, with hundreds of millions of dollars, watching other people in great poverty, being able to help, and scarcely lifting a hand to help anyone, because they say, "It's mine, I am the owner." What they're really saying is, "I have taken the place of God." Well, we're explaining the facts of life. God is the creator, therefore he's the owner. Man is to be the caretaker. The fall made us thieves to want to steal what belongs to God and call it ours. And now number four, God is the redeemer. The purpose of redemption, my friend, is for God to work in people's hearts in such a way that we now voluntarily give him back the ownership that is his right. Now, I'm going to be speaking to those of you who have accepted Christ as your Savior, but I do not by any stretch of the imagination think that there are not many people who are listening to this message who have not. In other words, there may be many of you who do not know the forgiveness of God through Jesus Christ. You've never personally received him, though you may be religious and though you may have a lot of knowledge, because there is a personal relationship that comes. And this is what I want to explain. For those who know Christ as Savior, what God does is he wants us to voluntarily return to the position of where God has his rightful ownership, where we are stewards again, where we are managers again, where we are caretakers, and God alone is the owner. Let's fast forward to the New Testament for just a moment. What do we find there in the New Testament? First of all, says in 1 Corinthians chapter 3, "For you are not your own. You've been bought with a price. Therefore glorify God in your body and in your spirit, which is God's." What belongs to God? Listen, we all belong to God. All the creation of the earth, all the people of the earth belong to God by virtue of creation. But there's another category of people that belong to Him by virtue of redemption. They are His special people that He purchased at high cost, born in sin, a propensity to sin, but nevertheless saved out of that life, being given a new heart with new desires, names written in heaven, and that now is God's people. And the text says, "You have been bought with a price, therefore glorify God in your body and in your spirit, which are God's." You are not your own. All that you are is a manager. You're not an owner. You can't say, "This is my body. This is my money. These are my abilities." You know, God gives people different abilities, puts them in different circumstances of life, and then they begin to take the credit if they seem to be above someone in some area. Sin. Grievous sin. The Apostle Paul said in 1 Corinthians 4, verse 7, "Who makes you to differ from another? Or what is it that you have not received? And if you have received it, why do you act as if you receive it not?" Actually, the word is, "Why do you glory as if you received it not?" Why is it that you are taking credit for what God has given you the ability to do? There are some of us here who have had all kinds of blessings that God has placed on our lap, and we act as if those blessings are ours. There are some people who have the ability to earn money. There are some people who have the ability to give time and effort to the work of God, and they may even do so, but they may think to themselves, "What a nice boy am I," like little Jack Horner who sat in the corner. And they think to themselves that that is theirs. God says, "I want you to be rid of that notion. It is not yours, it is mine." Restoring God's ownership. Let me give you a couple of conclusions that will help us tie this down. First of all, what are you supposed to be doing Monday, Tuesday, Wednesday? I told you a moment ago that I would answer that question. I'll tell you. What we should be doing is managing all the gifts that God has given to us, managing our time and saying, "My time is God's. I can't just run off and do whatever I want to do without consulting God, because I am a manager of His gifts. Our time is God's. Our money is God's. Our talents are God's. Our home belongs to God. Our cars belong to God. The house that we live in belongs to God. And therefore, it is with a sense of praise and gratitude that we serve Him, always asking this question, "Lord, what will You have me to do with what You have given to me?" We represent God. That's what Adam was supposed to do. God said, "Adam, when I rule the world, I'm going to be doing it through you. You are king of the earth. You are the custodian. But of course, I'm the owner of all things. Manage it well for me." And that's what we're supposed to be doing tomorrow. You say, "Well, you also made the promise that this was going to take care of our worries." Yes, it will. Because every time you and I worry, it really has to do with something that we own. For example, have you ever gone to bed at night really worried, unable to sleep as to whether or not your neighbor's car is going to be broken into during the night? "I'm so concerned about his car, I can't sleep." "Well, then why are you worried about yours?" "Well, that's mine." "What do you mean it's yours?" "It's God's." I mean this sincerely. You give it over to God and you simply say, "That is yours. My house is yours. If you want someone to break into it, if this is really your plan and purpose, remember that they can only steal your stuff. And I'm not going to worry about what belongs to God's. If he wants it broken into because he wants to teach me something through the experience, worry no longer plays a part because now it is God's." I remember a woman who was told by her doctor that she had cancer. And she said she was worried about it for a little while until she realized something. That her body was not hers, it was God's. So, well, God, this is your body if this is what you want. I don't own this. This is your property. Do you understand how now, with the transfer of ownership, comes the transfer of anxiety, because now it is up to God to take care of his property, to do with what he wants with his resources, and genuinely it does belong to him. That's what you're supposed to do Monday morning. That's what I'm supposed to do tomorrow. Let me give you a second conclusion. The first is that we represent God in the world, just like Adam was to represent God in the world. But of course, ours is a little more complicated because of sin. But the same idea prevails. And this great desire for covetousness and ownership and possession, this is mine, it has to go. It has to go. It has to be confessed as sin. Second, God has the right to give, and therefore he also has the right to take, doesn't he? For example, God gives, and he gives differently. He gives different gifts, different abilities, different amounts. We notice this in the parables that Jesus told. There are different parables, but many of them show that they were not all given the same number of talents. So it's a different world out there. But then God comes along and he takes. He gives health, and then he gives sickness. He gives money, and then the money may be lost. He gives time, and then the time may be taken away. He gives talents, and then suddenly we find that we can't serve anymore. And at the end of the day, we die, and that is the final retrieval when God says, it's time now to turn in the chips, because your gifts on this earth, not in heaven, but your gifts on earth are finished. Because he has the right to give, and he has the right to take, and all that we are is stewards of what he has given to us. And therefore, there's a third and concluding conclusion, and that is that obviously every single manager has to give an account. Isn't that true? You work in a bank, you work in a hospital, you have a management position. And those who are under you, what do they have to do? You give them various assignments, and then they have to account for them. They can either do them or they cannot do them. They can either do them well or they can do them poorly. But one thing is sure, they are going to be supervised, and at the end of the day, they must say, this I have done. Well, you know, that's exactly what the scripture says. We shall give an account for the deeds done in the body, whether good or bad, when God comes and God says, what I want you to do is to show me what you did with what I gave you. Now follow this carefully. If you and I owned our time and our abilities and our money, if that was really ours, God would have no right to ask us about it. He'd just simply say, hey, look, that's yours, and therefore you can use it as you wish, because I have no right to tell an owner as to how to use his talents and his treasures. But the reason that God is going to ask us about it is because it never was ours. We acted as if it was ours. Because of the fall, we want to be as thieves. We want to say, this is mine. What God wants to do is to rid us of that and realize it's not mine. So every morning, what do? Before we get out of bed, we look into the eyes of God and we say, Father, thank you for the bed that I slept on today. Thank you for the opportunities of today. Thank you that I woke up alive. Thank you that I have the privilege of serving you. And today I have only really one question. In light of eternity, what do you want me to do with the gifts you gave me? Because you're the owner and I'm the manager, and all that I have to do is to find out what does my Father in heaven want me to do with what he gave me. Of course, you know, for those of you who are listening who've never trusted Christ as Savior, you know that this all begins, of course, by receiving a free gift from God's hands. We receive many gifts from his hands, but the most important is the gift of eternal life that is given freely to those who stop trusting in themselves, their own goodness, rituals, and the whole bit, and transfer their trust to Christ alone. Dr. Sweeting was here a number of weeks ago, and he quoted some words from a hymn that I looked up and would like to quote the same words that he did as he was thinking about the fact that sometimes those of us who have had the opportunity to serve are given thanks for our service and so forth, and yet we recognize that it is not of us. Now, I didn't plan to quote these words, so I'm going to see how I do, and if I trip up, I'll ask Jerry, "Jerry, would you finish the song for me?" I'll say, "Naught have I gotten, but that I received. Grace has bestowed it from when I believed. Boasting excluded, pride I abase. I'm only a sinner, saved by grace. It is all of God." Are you willing to transfer that ownership to God today? Are you willing to say, "God, all that I am, all that I ever hope to be is yours. I genuinely take my hands off of what I have called my own." Are you willing to do that? Oh, the struggle. Oh, the beast that rises within and says, "No, this is mine." That's because of the fall. That's sin. No. It's God's and God's alone. "Father, what wilt thou have me to do?" It's the only question that's legitimate in light of his gifts. Would you join me as we pray? And Father, we ask today that you will free us from that possessiveness, that ownership that came as a result of the fall, that desire to say, "Lord, I'm taking your place. I will own." Free us from that, Father. Oh, grant that, Father, as a congregation, that we might flourish in seeing people come to know you as Savior, and saints being built up, and the Sunday school being strong, and in all areas, say, "Lord, this is for you." In Jesus' name we pray. Amen.
11: Of course, I don't want to be misunderstood. God enables us to use his gift so that we might be able to live. But at the same time, when we recognize all of the gifts that we have, including our money, ultimately has come from God, it frees us up to be generous. And you know, it's because of people just like you who have been generous that enables Running to Win to go around the world. Let me ask you a question. Have you been blessed because of this ministry? If so, it's because others have contributed. Now, this is a very special time in the history of the ministry of Running to Win. Why? At the end of this month, it's the end of our fiscal year, and during this month, every gift that you give will be doubled. Imagine that. And if you participate, we have a very special gift. I wish I had time to explain it all to you, but it's a book entitled Christ Among Other Gods. 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You can use it to witness, give it to a friend, give it to a colleague, and they'll understand the uniqueness of Christ. 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

0: You know, some of the most powerful words Jesus ever spoke weren't about the past, but the future. Welcome to Through the Bible. I'm Steve Schwetz, your host, and I'm glad that you're here with us as we open God's Word together. Now, in this study, Dr. J. Vernon McGee brings us to what's often called the third major discourse in the book of Matthew. Now, discourse may sound a little bit formal. Don't worry. It simply means sermon or teaching. This one, known as the Olivet Discourse, is Jesus' message from the Mount of Olives about the end times. Now, as we mentioned last time, this chapter really lays the groundwork for understanding important books like Daniel, Zechariah, and Revelation, places that we'll visit together if you stay with us on the Bible bus for the whole journey. 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Now, before we begin, let's hear from Norman, a fellow passenger on the Bible bus with us. I've just completed my sixth trip through the Bible. Wow, Norman, congratulations. If I do my math right, that's 30 years. I continue. I'm amazed that I'm still learning something new every day. When I first started listening, it was on an FM station in Cedarville, Ohio. After several years, I started listening on your website. After I retired in 2020, I started listening to your app. Each morning, I go for my half-hour walk and listen. What amazes me most is that when I first started listening, the primary method of transmission was terrestrial radio, and the languages available were relatively few. I have seen it grow to where the number of languages is staggering, and the methods of transmitting them are hard to imagine. I'm so thankful that TTB is able to continue, and I look forward to the next 5 years of learning even more of God's Word. Well, Norman, I agree with you. It really is amazing how faithful God has been. No one could have imagined how wide and how deep this ministry would go. God certainly is faithful to His Word, isn't He? Now, here's a quick note. This is from Isaac. I'm a college student and was raised in a Christian home. If I'm honest, I've always been afraid of Revelation. It seemed dark and eerie, but as I studied with McGee, I found it's about hope. Thanks for the instruction. My trust in the Lord continues to grow with each book. I'm now with you for the entire trip. Well, it's great to hear from you, Isaac. I'll be sure to save you a seat. Now, from the parables to his words about what's ahead, Jesus is teaching us how to live with eternity in view. How is he speaking to you as we study Matthew together? You can drop us a note in the app. You can even hit the speak button and just talk it into there, and it'll transcribe it if you've got an iPhone or an Android device, which we've all got one of those, don't we? You can also email us at BibleBus@ttb.org, or you can write to Box 7100. Pasadena, California, 91109. 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Let's pray together as we open God's Word. Lord, would you open our hearts as we listen, and then help us to understand the truth of your Word and the truth of who you are. We pray this in the name of Jesus. Amen. Now here's Dr. J. Vernon McGee with our study of Matthew 24 on Through the Bible.
1: Now, friends, we turn in our study today to the 24th chapter of the Gospel of Matthew. This is the third and the last major discourse in the Gospel of Matthew. We've had the Sermon on the Mount. We've also had the Mystery Parable Discourse in Matthew 13. And now in Matthew 24 and 25, we have the Olivet Discourse, so-called, because that's where it was given. And if you have a friend, you ought to call them now and ask them to listen in, because all three of these major discourses are misunderstood, and it has given such a wrong conception of what Christianity is, what the Bible is all about, and what God intends to do. Now, we want to urge you to write in and ask for our notes and outlines if you do not have them. And so as we begin today, let me just briefly recapitulate some of the things we said last time. Our Lord has now denounced the religious rulers, and he's turned his back on Jerusalem and says their house, the temple, is left desolate, and they'll not see him until they say, "Blessed is he that cometh in the name of the Lord." Apparently there is a postponed kingdom, therefore. There's so many that object to that. Well, may I say that you're certainly going to have to object to the language of the Lord here. He says it's postponed, doesn't he? He says that he'll not establish it at this time. but that he's coming again to establish it. Now, the apostles were a little surprised at that, too. They didn't like the idea of a postponed kingdom. So they come to him, and they say, look around at these buildings. You say this house left desolate, and the temple then was made up of many buildings. It was still in process of building. However, at this time, it was a very beautiful thing, a very large thing. It was the temple of Herod, white marble, very beautiful. And now it's to be left desolate. And he says to them, do you really see this? You don't see it like it's going to be, because there'll not one stone be left upon another. All of it's to be thrown down. Now, I was there at the Wailing Wall several years ago, and the tour director wanted to call attention to the way that the stone was worn away there, where over the years they had wept at the Wailing Wall. Well, that's there, and that's worth noting. But frankly, that's not what impressed me. The thing that impressed me was the fact that they are not all just one kind of stones. They're all kinds of stones. And we're told that the Wailing Wall, which was built after this, it was made up of the stones taken from different buildings, different periods. And you go to the pinnacle of the temple, which evidently is that corner of the temple area. You'll find that, since they've excavated recently, and I know when I was there, I noticed again the different kinds of stones that come from the different period. What does that mean? That means not one stone is left on another. They had to go pick them up from different places. Titus really destroyed that city. Now, they come to him with three questions. The apostles are so much in shock. In fact, they've had a trauma going up the Mount of Olives. And they've had a huddle. They've talked this over. They come with three questions, and he's going to answer them. Tell us, when shall these things be? That means, when will one stone not be left upon another? Now, Matthew does not have that part of the discourse at all. You will find that over in the Gospel of Luke, and you'll find segments of it in Mark. But actually, Luke carries that section. Why? Because Matthew is the gospel of the kingdom. The king is presented here, and that present destruction has something to do with this age in which we live, but has nothing to do with way off down yonder in the future, the king is coming. So Matthew doesn't carry that part. Now Luke says, when ye shall see Jerusalem compassed with armies, you will know that this time has come. For when one stone will not be left upon another. And many of those that heard him there that day were present in 70 A.D. when Titus surrounded the city, laid siege to it, and cut it off from the rest of the world. And when he finally breached the wall and got in, it was terrible what he did. And he destroyed that city. He demolished it as it had never been before, and you must recall that it had been destroyed several times before, especially by Nebuchadnezzar. And now it is destroyed, and that part has been fulfilled. In other words, one-third of the Olivet Discourse has been fulfilled. Now the next two questions, what shall be the sign of thy coming, and what is the sign of the end of the world, or the end of the age? The world never comes to an end. There's going to be a new earth brought on the scene. This one will make way for a new one, but it's just like you trade in your old car for a new car. You're not without a car. You can't say that's the end of the car age for me. I don't have a car anymore. Well, you do. You traded the old one in, got a new one. And we're going to trade the old world in, at least the Lord is, for a new one. And the world never comes to an end. It's the end of the age. And that's the way they're asking it, by the way. And he's going to answer it now in the chronological and logical order, which is the last question he'll answer first. What is the sign of the end of the age? And what is the sign of his coming? Now, this has to do with his coming to the earth to establish his kingdom, and the church is not in the picture here at all. The church actually is gone by the time you get to the end of the age here. It's the last days of the nation Israel. Now, we believe that he's talking about the Great Tribulation period. Somebody says, Can you know that? Why, sure we know that, because he labels it the Great Tribulation Period right in this discourse. I imagine that some folk thought that some fundamental preacher thought of that term, the Great Tribulation. Our Lord's the one who thought of it. He's the one that gave it its name, and we'll be coming to that next time when we see the Great Tribulation Period. That is, if we don't get to it today, and we're not moving too fast through here, because this is a very important section, by the way. Now, you'll notice here, and Jesus answered and said unto them, take heed that no man deceive you. Verse 4. Now, that word, take heed and let no man deceive you, is, I think, to characterize the entire age. We're in the front end of it, of course, but it's a word of caution that's given and will be especially true in the Great Tribulation Period, because that's when the Antichrist is to appear. But we are told today elsewhere to beware of false teachers, not false prophets. Anybody starts prophesying today, you can poo-poo them right out of the scene as far as a Christian is concerned, because prophets are not for this period, but we are to beware of false teachers. And there are a great many of those around. We must test it by Scripture. I read a letter, maybe some of you will recall it, from a lady that was in a cult, and how the Lord delivered her out of that cult. Fact of the matter is, I have another letter here before me, and it just came in, and I'd like to share it with you because of the fact that it illustrates what I'm talking about. This comes from a woman who apparently has a very important position in an insurance

Friends, may I say to you that you need to beware today of false teaching. There's a lot of it around, not only in Southern California, but all over this land today. And he says, take heed that no man deceive you, for many shall come in my name, saying, I'm Christ, and shall deceive many. Now there to be false Christs. We have them. There are few around today. Not as many right now as there were a few years ago. We had a couple here in Southern California. One had a holy city up here in Northern California. But whether it's Northern or Southern California, you don't have any holy cities. Not in this state, or any other state for that matter. But this man was a man that he expected any minute to be called to Washington to solve the problems of the world. Well, you don't send to the holy city in California to get the solution to the problems of the world. One's coming from the Holy of Holies in heaven someday, and he'll solve the problems. Now, in the end time, there is to be a false Christ. Now, I believe that our Lord, there upon the Mount of Olives, looked down to the end of the age, to this great tribulation period, and here at the beginning, he's bridging the gap. Now, I recognize that there are many good teachers today, much better than I am, that take the position that immediately he moves to the end of the age. Well, I think you find the fulfillment of it, the entire spectrum of the scriptures fulfilled at the end. But I do think he's bridging the gap. Now, if you disagree with that, you'll be in mighty good company, I know. But, of course, if you want to be right, I'm sure you'll want to go along with me right here. Now, will you notice this? He says, many shall come in my name, saying, I am Christ, and shall deceive many. That's the rider on the white horse at the end of the age when Antichrist comes. Ye shall hear of wars and rumors of wars. See that ye be not troubled, for all these things must come to pass, but the end is not yet. Wars and rumors of wars are not a sign that we're at the end of the age by any means. And I think he's bridging now the gap. It's so easy to think a major war is indicative that we're at the end of the age. Actually, it's not. There have been, I forget how many wars, 200 and some odd major wars in the past 5,000 or 6,000 years, and I think we've had maybe 200 years of peace in that time. But wars and rumors of wars are not the sign. I remember when I was a boy, and I was just a little boy, at the end of World War I, and I remember hearing my dad and others talking about the books that were coming out then, saying that this was the end of the world, as they put it in those days, because we had just had a World War I. Well, after that, we had a worldwide depression and a World War II and the atom bomb. And during World War II, remembering what had happened in World War I, I said to my congregation when I was pastor out here in Pasadena, I said to them, after World War II, you wait and see, there'll be a wheelbarrow load of books saying that we're at the end of the world, as they'll put it, because we've had World War II. But you know, I was wrong. There wasn't a wheelbarrow load of books. There were two wheelbarrow loads of books that came out at that time, and they all were very sensational. Well, we've come a long way since World War II, and so it might be well just to listen to the Lord again and quit listening to these false teachers. And ye shall hear of wars and rumors of wars. See that ye be not troubled, for all these things must come to pass, but the end is not yet. And friends, man will never solve the problem of war. He thinks he's going to. The League of Nations was to do that, and then the United Nations, and I don't know what will be coming up in the future, but they'll have something, because nothing will work until the Prince of Peace comes. Can't have peace without him. Now, will you notice he says in verse 7, for nation shall rise against nation, and kingdom against kingdom, and there shall be famines, and pestilences, and earthquakes, in divers places. All these are the beginning of sorrows. Now, this characterizes the whole age, and we've had all of these. Right now, the population explosion has the world frightened, and rightly so, my beloved. They're starving to death by the thousands and millions

0: That's going to increase. It has to increase. But the old black horse of famine hasn't ridden yet. He's going to ride one of these days, and it'll be at the end of the age that he'll really come forth. These are just the beginning of sorrows that we see today. I think we've come now to our first time word. I think now that we're entering the great tribulation period, and I believe that this is the thing that characterizes it. Now let me very briefly mention to you what I have on my chart that might be helpful. You and I are living in the age of the church, or the age of the Holy Spirit, as some like to speak of it. And in the world today, the Bible divides mankind into three groups. Paul says, give none offense, neither to the Jew or the Gentile or the church of God. Those are the three groups in the world. Now he's calling out a people to his name out of both Israel and the Gentiles, and one of these days that group will be taken out of the world. Then the great tribulation begins. And I think this is what you have here now in verse 9, the beginning actually of the great tribulation period. Then shall they deliver you up to be afflicted, and shall kill you, and ye shall be hated of all nations for my name's sake. Now, who's he talking about? The church? No. He's talking about the nation Israel. This is anti-Semitism on a worldwide scale. And I'd like to inject this at this point because it's important. And I trust it might be important for Christians today. My friend, as long as the church, the true church, is in the world, you could never have worldwide anti-Semitism, because the church will resist that. No real believer in the Lord Jesus could hate the Jew. That's an impossibility. Now, I think liberalism has given a false front to these people, and in the final analysis would finally turn against them. But long as the church is in the world, the true church, why, there'll not be worldwide anti-Semitism. But when the true church is removed, I think it'll break out worldwide. Verse 10, and then shall many be offended, shall betray one another, and shall hate one another. And many false prophets shall arise and deceive many. Now, we are not to pay attention to false prophets. Peter says, as there were false prophets among the people, that is Israel, there will be false teachers among you. We are to beware of false teachers. And here it's a warning against false prophets, which the nation Israel was to beware of. And because iniquity shall abound, the love of many shall wax cold. Now, that's a principle, of course, that you could apply that to today, as there are many principles here. A great many people today, because of the way the world is going. I met a preacher. I'd been in school with him. And he had joined everything. He'd become a liberal. He drinks his cocktails, smokes his cigarettes, and he lives just like the world. He told me, no use fighting it. He said, McGee, you don't fight City Hall, you join it. Well, I fight City Hall in that sense, by the way. I'm not about to join it. You see, because of the iniquity that's around him, he was telling me about in his church, how much of this had gotten in his church. He's not going to fight it. And because iniquity shall abound, the love of many shall wax cold. It'll be more true in that day, of course. Now, verse 13 is supposed to be a startling verse, but he that shall endure unto the end, the same shall be saved. Now, he that shall endure unto the end. Well, now somebody says, you see, you got to endure. Yeah, but who endures? Well, when I read the book of Revelation, I find out that he stopped the whole forces of nature and of evil and even of good. And he said, we're going to seal so many. Who is it that's going to endure to the end? Those that he sealed at the beginning, of course. And he says, my sheep, regardless of the period, or regardless of the sheep, they're going to make it through to the end. He said that when he starts out with 100 sheep, he always comes through. Now, who is it that endures to the end? Those that are his will be recognized because they'll endure to the end. I think, again, we got a great principle there. When somebody says to me today, I knew so-and-so, he was very active in the church, he was a deacon in the church, and now he's gone into sin. Is he a child of God? I can't answer it. I don't know what to say, because I don't know. Really, I don't know. We just have to wait. I tell them that the pigs will eventually get to the pig pen, and the prodigal sons will all get back to the father's house eventually. It is confusing to find a son in the pig pen, and sometimes you find a little pig up in the father's house. And Peter says the sow that was washed has returned to a wallowing again. The pig did get up there. One of the little pigs went up with the prodigal son, got a nice little pink ribbon around his neck, and he had his teeth washed with Pepsodent. And I want to tell you, he looked very much like a real believer, but he wasn't, you see. He that shall endure to the end, the same shall be saved. You just have to wait. Sometimes a sheep gets in the mud. Sometimes a son gets into the pig pen, but he's going to get out, friends. Why? Because he has a wonderful shepherd. A sheep is safe because we've got a wonderful shepherd, friends. And that's what he's saying here. The same shall be saved. Now, we come to another strong statement. I'm going to save it till next time to go into detail. And the gospel of the kingdom shall be preached in all the world for a witness unto all nations, and then shall the end come. Now, some that do not agree with the premillennial interpretation, we have a lot of amillennialists running around today, and an amillennialist is, well, that's it, ah. That's what you think of when you hear that. They believe that some of us believe there are two or three gospels, that there's a gospel of the kingdom and gospel of the grace of God, and that God has several methods of saving people. I'm going to talk about that next time when we talk about this gospel of the kingdom, of whether God has several methods, or whether really he has only one method, and actually these today that are trying to say that there are several gospels, actually don't they really believe that there are at least two ways of being saved? And friends, God has never had but one way to save sinners, and that's through the death of Christ on the cross. And we can show that next time. We're going to begin right there. Until then, may God richly bless you, my beloved.
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2: Hi, my name is Lisa Carvajal, and I'm proud to say I'm 57 years old and a first-time homebuyer. I used to think that it was something I couldn't achieve. I learned otherwise in talking with Michelle. She is a good friend of mine and also my trusted real estate agent. Seeing her success, she would share with me on social media, personally. I already knew she was a good person, just the way she conducts herself as a friend. I knew her heart already, and so that made me feel more comfortable to trust her. She held my hand the whole way, that I didn't have to feel any question was dumb. She'd been asked that same question, you know, 1,000 times. She answered it 1,001. I would always recommend her, because whether or not you do buy from her, she's going to value your time, because she values her time. She is professional. She's very knowledgeable. I want to say concise, but that's not quite the right word. But she won't beat around the bush, and she'll tell you how it is, but in a very professional way. Instead of making you wonder and try to figure it out, and she's very upfront. And honesty, that goes a very long way when you're spending money.
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5: This is Henry Williams concerning the day of fasting and prayer, the third Thursday of this month. 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We invite you and we thank you for your attendance. 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
7: Woody Faircloth wanted to show his young daughter an example of giving. He heard the wildfires in California left thousands homeless. 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And he found one for just $2,500 on Craigslist. And that wasn't the last time that God showed Woody his presence. 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
10: One sat alone beside the highway begging. His eyes were blind, the light he could not see.

way who walk in the law of the Lord. Blessed are they that keep His commandments and that seek Him with a whole heart. They also do no iniquity. They walk in His ways. Thou hast commanded us to keep Thy precepts diligently. Oh, that my ways were directed to keep Thy statutes. Now, number one, then shall I not be ashamed when I have respect unto all Thy commandments. The average person lives in the land of shame. We walk and talk with these words, I'm so ashamed. I'm so ashamed. I mean, I'm just ashamed. I'm ashamed of my puny life. I'm ashamed of my little thing. I'm ashamed of what little. I'm ashamed. And yet the Bible says, then shall I not be ashamed when I have respect unto all Thy command. I'll praise Thee with uprightness of heart when I shall have learned Thy righteous judgment. Yes, notice, in the ninth verse, in just a moment, I'll keep Thy statutes, oh, forsake me not utterly. Now, what's the problem with young people today? Why did they have the rock concert here this week with thousands and thousands of dirt and filth and rock and roll and dope dogs and 25 officers trying to patrol? Why? Why? What's the hope? Mothers and dads said, you know, they look at me and say, I just don't know what's wrong with her. Brother Olaf, somebody's got to help get her head set on straight. I mean, her personality's changed. Why, this time last year, she was the sweetest child you've ever seen. I cannot imagine what's happened to her. I tell you what's happened to her. The devil got a hold of her. Oh, I tell you, did you know that in all these 30 years we've been working with people and more, we've never escorted one to the couch of a psychiatrist? Now, to me, that's amazing, to get as good results as we've gotten, because every person that comes to Christ, you see, He's the head fixer, the heart fixer, the hand fixer, and the feet fixer. Fact is, He does a turnkey job. Amen. And that's when you said, I pray, God, that your whole soul, mind, and body be preserved blameless unto the coming of our Lord Jesus Christ. Faithful is He that calleth you, who also will do it. He's the one that'll do it. Dear friends, we don't do it. You don't make yourself holy. You don't keep yourself holy. Now, the Bible didn't say, he said, keep yourself in the love of God. He didn't say, get yourself in the love of God. A lost man is dead. He can't get himself in the love of God. He said, keep thy heart pure. He didn't say, make your heart pure. He said, keep it pure after God makes it pure. You say, how can you do that? We'll come to that in this great and wonderful chapter. Let's read on. Wherewithal shall a young man cleanse his way? By taking heed thereto according to thy word. Listen, the word of God and impurity cannot live in the same house or heart. No way. If you'll read the word of God, believe it, stay with it, you couldn't watch the impure things that take place. You could not read impure reading material and read the Bible at the same time. And yet, I'm afraid in this country that the people who call themselves members of the churches, pastors and preachers and so forth, they spend more time reading the daily paper than they do the daily Word of God. That's sad. I mean, it's just sad. And they ask me that all the time, and they've played this thing up all over the nation. Brother Olaf will not even allow a newspaper. Can you imagine? Why, it's unreal. Is that right? There's nothing real about the newspaper. Garbage sheet of the community. It advertises liquor. It advertises beer. It advertises cigarettes. It advertises picture shows with their nude scenes. And it advertises X-rated and all the rest, and got all the pictures. Let me ask you this. Why would a Christian want to bring that kind of slop into his house? I mean, why don't you get over on that side and instead of condemning us, let me ask you, say, why don't you? I said, why do you? All right? Wherewithal shall a young man cleanse his lay? What's the hope away? What's the hope of young people? By taking heed
thereto according to thy word. And wait a minute. You'd say, Brother Olaf, the public school system cannot do it because they're not allowed to have the word of God. That's right. There's no way to cleanse them in the public school system. You wonder what's happened to the public school system? They kicked the Bible out, and now the dope came, and now then all sorts of... I was talking to a teacher last night. She called me, and she won't know how we're getting along. I said, fine. I mean, we're the ship's loaded, I mean, full cargo and full steam ahead. I mean, we're loaded to the hill and still afloat. That's the thing. People predicted we're going to sink, you know, and he's going to go under and all that kind of stuff. No, we're going over. She said to me last night, she said, I'm telling you, she said, I don't think I'm going to get with the governor because said he's just not willing to look after us school teachers. I said, tell me, how much do you make? She said, $19,000 a year. She gets $19,000. I said, how much your husband gets? Said, 21 plus. I said, you mean $40,000 a year? $40,000 for a couple of school teachers? She said, sure, not enough. Well, I said, I remember when you didn't have 10 cents, and yet you're getting 40,000, you're still not satisfied, are you? That's Americans for you. $40,000 a year, and they say they can't make it. I tell you one thing. The way this school system's going, and a lot of them haven't shut down because they done run out of money. You say, Brother, what are you driving at? Can't you figure that out? Mothers and dads, we're going to have to get back to the book. Wherewithal shall a young man cleanse his way? By taking heed thereto according to the word. Only way on earth for us to purify our young people and keep them pure is to put the word of God to them and do it early. I got a friend. He's got four children. The first word they ever heard in their life was Jesus. People said, well, Brother Bill, those little old children... They couldn't even, I mean, their eyes wouldn't even focus. I mean, they had the limber neck. They couldn't, and you were over them saying, Jesus loves you, Jesus. He said, well, what do you think I ought to say? Most people say, can you say, Dada? Mama? Huh? I don't know. To me, that's not as sweet as saying, can you say Jesus? Huh? You say fanatic. I thought you was going to say that because you don't know no better, do you? See? I mean, you never have known what it was to put Jesus first. I told you last Thursday night about life's main priority. Seek ye first the kingdom of God. And brother, you can't seek the kingdom without seeking the king. And the king's name is Jesus. Put him first. Put him first. All right? Wherewithal shall a young man cleanse it? Well, he said the word. With my whole heart have I sought thee. Oh, let me not wander from thy commandment. Now then, verse 11. Thy word have I hid in mine heart that I might not sin against thee. That's chapter 119 and verse 9 and verse 11 that go together, that I might not sin. Now then, blessed, and we'll just skip to a verse, if you will, real quickly, to verse 17. Deal bountifully with thy servant. Why? That I may live and keep thy word. Give me purpose in life. Did you know people have called me yesterday and today and said, Brother Wolf, I have no purpose for living. I don't care whether I live or die. I'm not interested. We've had probably 500, maybe 1,000 that came in with suicide marks on their arms. I've looked at them anyone right back in the office and they had patches right here and right here. I said, well, honey, you didn't make it, did you? No, but I wish I had. I said, oh, you won't be here very long until you be glad you didn't die. But you see, they don't understand. They don't understand. Let's run on. And verse 18. Open thou mine eyes, why? That I may behold wondrous things out of thy law. Verse 24, thy testimonies also are my delight and my counselors. Uh-huh. The word of God is the best counsel you'll ever get in all the world. Thy testimonies,
my delight and my

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0: We live in an extremely busy world. It was no different for Christ's disciples. In John 4:35, Jesus challenged them, "Lift up your eyes and look on the fields, for they are white already to harvest." Jesus Christ invited his followers to be a part of his rejoicing team in the harvest of souls. Jesus said in John 4:36, "And he that reapeth receiveth wages, and gathereth fruit unto life eternal, that both he that soweth and he that reapeth may rejoice together." Today, we would like to ask our Family Altar program listeners to consider the harvest of souls needing to hear the gospel of our Lord Jesus Christ. 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
1: 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John 15, verses 12 and 13. 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
3: Now I want to continue our teaching this week on the spiritual ABCs. When you get saved, you need to learn your ABCs in the Christian walk. And so many Christians have, upon finding Christ as their Savior, they've tried to skip over their ABCs, and they've tried to get into the deep things of God, and it just doesn't work. You've got to come back and learn your spiritual ABCs. Now, the first A is assurance, getting assurance of salvation. And then B is baptism, being baptized in water after you're saved. And the C is church, getting in the local church, forsaking not the assembling of yourselves together in the church meetings. Now, friend, there are three reasons that we go to church. First, we go to church to worship our Lord. Don't confuse now worship with chanting or sitting in solitude or staring at the ceiling. Did you know you get a chance to worship every time that they sing in the church services? Every time we pray, every time we take an offering, every time we have an altar call, every time we have the Lord's Supper. All of these are opportunities to worship. You see, worship is praising God. It's adoring the Lord Jesus Christ and giving yourself to Him and honoring Him, reverencing Him. But you see, we not only go to church to worship and praise God, but we go to church to fellowship. You see, in fellowship, you are ministering to somebody and you're getting ministered to by someone else. Fellowship is body life. We draw from each other. We strengthen each other. And this is the will of God. That's why TV preachers and TV church and radio church just cannot get the job done. You still need to be in a local church. The purpose of the local church is to bring together the body of believers that they might strengthen and encourage each other. Now, I don't mean that we just come to church and get in a building and sit in solitude and stare and call that meditation, which is the traditional definition of worship, but it's not at all. Friend, let me tell you something. We can tap in on each other's strength. The church is not an organization, but an organism. It's a living body that's working and functioning. And so we fellowship with the brethren. This is a vital part of the church, is the fellowship of the saints. But let me tell you, there's a third reason we go to church, and that's to receive instruction, to be taught, to be reproved, to be inspired, to be challenged from the Word of God. The Bible said that we are to teach them to observe all things. And God's given pastors to perfect the saints, to edify the body, till we all come in the unity of the faith and the knowledge of the Son of God unto a mature man. Now, friend, I'm telling you, it's important that you be in church, but it's also very important that you are in the local church that God wants you in. You see, with some of you, the church that you go to will probably determine whether you'll go to heaven or hell. Because, friend, there's some churches that are not really challenging church members to examine themselves to see if they've really been born again. I thank God that I grew up in a church in Rivera, Texas, where the preacher got up and stirred us to examine our salvation, to make sure we're saved. And sure enough, friend, I wasn't saved. I was just a tare. I was lost, and God saved me because that preacher was faithful to preach and challenge those church members to examine themselves. But you know what? Your spiritual life and values and convictions are going to be molded by the church that you attend. You see how important it is to go to the right church where God wants you? Your circle of friends are linked to the church that you attend. You're going to run with those people. And so it's very important that you're in the church that God wants you in. Now, I want to tell you something. When you go to look for a local church, friend, you don't join a church on impulse. You don't join a church out of obligation to friends and family members. And you don't join a church for social status or just because of its size. You don't join a church, dear friend, because of the facility, because it's a new building and looks pretty. You don't join a church because of its entertainment program or just because it's close to where you live. These are not reasons, scriptural reasons to select a church on the basis of these things. You know what you should do when you get ready to join a church? You need to select a church. You need to first consider the pastor, that man of God. Is he really called of God? Has God laid his hand upon that fella? Is he anointed of the Holy Spirit? And not only that, is he preaching? Is he preaching the Word? Is he preaching the Bible like it really is? And then consider the people of that church. Are those people living in victory? Are they worshiping God? Are they free to worship God? Do they sing praises? Do they believe God? Do they have faith? Do they get answers to their prayers? Friend, these are things that we should consider as we try to determine where God wants us in a local church. But I'm telling you, it's important. It's very important. You say, well, Brother Buddy, how can you tell if a pastor is God's call? Well, I'll tell you one thing. I believe that his flock will be changing and becoming more and more like Jesus if he's got a call of God on his life. And I believe that there will be an unction on his ministry, some type of an anointing of God, the breath of God, to where people will be moved and stirred and souls will be getting saved. And people will be changing and being conformed to the image of Christ, if he's a real, true, God-called man of the Lord. And you know, friend, you should be a member of the local church, because as long as you're not officially a member of a local church, you don't really have to bear any responsibility there. You don't have to give yourself. When the pastor calls for laborers, well, you're always exempt because you haven't joined the church yet. You ought to join the church. Become a member of the church and get involved. And you know what? Friend, listen to me. Some people never join the church, and they should, because as long as you're not officially a member of the local church, there's no commitment. I mean, if things get in a tough way and there comes a lot of pressure, why, you can just walk out because you're not a member. There's nothing binding. It's like a man and a woman living together, but they're not married. There's no commitment. And I'm telling you that every person who's been saved by the grace of God ought to get baptized in water and then become a member, a bona fide member of a local church. Because as long as you're not officially a member of the local church, you never have a sense of belonging. I mean, you feel like, well, I'm just visiting there all this time. And you need to be able to say, that's my church and that's my preacher. And as long as you're not officially a member of a local church, friend, you're not under pastoral authority. There's no compunction to go to the pastor for counsel or take his counsel. After all, he's not your pastor. You haven't joined yet, see. And it allows you to stand aloof from spiritual authority. You have no spiritual authority to obey. And the Scripture said in Hebrews 13 that you are to obey your spiritual leader. But you have no umbrella of protection either. You're sort of on your own, like a child without a parent, wandering here and there, doing what seems right in your own eyes. And you need to be, and every Christian needs to be, under pastoral authority. You know, a lot of Christians are not local church-minded. And you know how you can tell? Well, listen to me now. If you won't join a local church, you are not local church-minded. And if you won't get involved in the local church, you're not local church-minded. And if you don't tithe and support your local church, friend, you are not local church-minded. Anybody who sends their tithe to the radio preachers and TV preachers are not local church-minded at all. And friend, if you won't get baptized, you're not local church-minded. If you won't take the Lord's Supper, you're not local church-minded. If you won't submit to the pastor, you are not local church-minded. And I'm telling you that this is one of the spiritual ABCs of the Christian life, is to get in the local church and be a part of it and support it and submit to your pastor. And friend, if you don't do that, you can forget about trying to get into the deeper things of God, because it's going to backfire on you. You're going to fall back and stumble and fall by the wayside and have to come back and try to learn your basics all over again. Now, let's come to the next D. A is assurance. B is baptism. C is church. Now, here's D. We're talking about learning our spiritual ABCs. The D is devotions. Friend, when you get saved, you need to start having devotions on a regular basis every day. Now, when I say devotions, I'm talking about prayer and Bible reading. This is devotions. Every Christian needs to read his Bible every day. Every Christian needs to pray every day. This is what we call devotions, prayer and Bible reading. And it's so important. You see, prayer is talking to God every day. And the Bible said, be careful for nothing, but in everything by prayer, let your requests be made known unto God. Jesus said, ask and ye shall receive. Men ought always to pray and not to faint. Jesus said, watch and pray that you enter not into temptation. Paul the Apostle said, pray without ceasing. God invites us to call unto me, and I will answer thee and show thee great and mighty things which thou knowest not. Jesus said, what things soever ye desire, when ye pray, believe that ye receive them and ye shall have them. Friend, prayer is so important. And you know, when you get saved, you can start praying that very hour.

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4: We're back again, and my daughter Annette is with me again on the broadcast. I've really enjoyed having you with me to teach, you know, to bounce this thing off of somebody else and get their comment on it. I'm really excited about the Word and what we're going to talk about today, because we're going to talk about the power of words. And over the last 30 years, after I tapped into some of this revelation, I've learned a lot of things, and I know you have too. You were there when I got a hold of this Word, and I know a lot of people looked at me like, what has happened to him, you know? And like Phil said, nothing but the Word of God. I mean, what's got into you? Just the Word of God. And I believed it to be true. So we're going to talk about the power of words. And I want to read the scripture in John chapter 1 that is really a powerful scripture. In the beginning was the Word. The Word was with God, and the Word was God. And that you've heard people say this, well, these faith folks just try to make the Word God. Well, why in the world would we try to do that? Here it says, in the beginning, the Word was with God, the Word was God. So why would we try to make it God? See, God's Word is God over every situation, every circumstance in life. If we would just keep it in our mouth, get it in our heart, and believe it, dare to say and believe. Jesus said if you had faith as a seed, you would say. The problem is some folks don't have faith as a seed. They say, well, I'm trying to have faith. Well, you don't get faith by trying to have. Faith comes by hearing the Word of God. And Paul said in Romans 10, it's in your mouth and in your heart. And then in 17, he said, so then faith comes by hearing. So if it's in your mouth and in your heart, seems like he's saying you get it in your mouth, it'll get in your heart much quicker than hearing somebody else say it. Anyway, let's read this again. In the beginning was the Word with God, the Word was God. The same was in the beginning with God. All things were made by Him. Him who? Him the Word. And without Him, without the Word, was not anything made that was made. Now that's how important understanding God's Word is. Now you understand we're talking about God's Word now. All things were made by Him, the Word. Without Him, the Word, was not anything made that was made. In Him was life. And the life was the light of men. You know, David tapped into it. He said, the entrance of the Word bringeth light. Because the Word is with God, the Word was God. It's the same as if God were in you when the Word abides in you. But it has to abide in you. And then he goes on, light shineth in darkness. Darkness comprehended it not, or could not prevail against it. Then we come over to verse 14, says, the Word was made flesh. I think the Greek says, the Word took upon itself flesh and dwelt among us. We beheld His glory as of the only begotten of the Father, full of grace and truth. Then down to verse 16, and of His fullness have we received grace for grace, for the law was given by Moses, but grace and truth came by Jesus Christ. Grace and truth came by Jesus Christ. Jesus said, I am the way, the truth, and the life. So the importance of words is laid out right here, so vivid till it'd be hard to misunderstand that.
5: That's true. It reminds me, a few years ago, a woman that I had just met came up to me and she said, "You know about the Bible, don't you?" I mean, she knew nothing about me. She said, "I just have the impression you know something about the Bible." And I said, "Yes." She said, "Is there anything in the Bible anywhere that talks about the importance of your words and what you say?"
4: Oh my.
5: And I just had
4: what
5: to
4: opening.
5: I had to laugh at that. I thought, of all the people in the world that she would ask that question to, she asked me, which of course you've been teaching this for years. And so I just opened my mouth and I gave her several scriptures, and she said, "Thank you." She said, "I have a friend who has her doctorate in theology, and she told me there's nothing in the Bible about the power of your words or what you say." And she said, "I just knew, because I hear people saying all the time things like, 'That just kills me, that tickles me to death, that just provokes me, that burns me up.'" And she said, "When they say that, it upsets me so much that I just say, 'Don't say that, don't say that. Whatever you do, don't talk like that.'" And she said, "They all look at me and go, 'Why?'" And she said, "Now I can tell them why they shouldn't be saying those things. Because the Bible is full. The Bible is the Word, and it's full of the importance of our words and God's Word."
4: This is the manufacturer's handbook. And we've been created in His image and in His likeness. You only have to go back and read Genesis 1 to find out how He created. "And God said, and God said, and God said, and God said." And 10 times in Genesis 1, I believe it says, "God said." You know, why didn't he just say "God said" and say all the things God said? He wants you to get a hold of the fact that God released his faith in words that brought creation. Let's put it this way. His words were containers that carried his faith out there into the darkness and called light out of darkness and created everything you see. Everything you see was created with words. Everything starts with words. Somebody started with words about this table. "Let's build a table." Somebody said, "How big?" And it started with words. So the importance of words and how it's used here in Colossians, let me read this scripture. In verse 12, it says, "Give thanks unto the Father, which has made us meet or able to be partakers of the inheritance of the saints in light, who hath delivered us from the power of darkness, hath translated us into the kingdom of his dear Son." Oh, that's good news right there, isn't it? How do we know he did that? Because of his word. "In whom we have redemption through his blood, even the forgiveness of sins, who is the image of the invisible God, the firstborn of every creature," in Jesus, in other words, "for by him were all things created, things that are in heaven, things that are in earth, visible, invisible, whether they be thrones, dominions, principalities, powers, all things were created by him and for him, and he is before all things, and by him all things consist." In other words, scripture says in Hebrews, he upholdeth all things by the word of his power. In other words, it tells you where his power is, in his word.
5: Well, Hebrews 4:12, of course, says the word that God speaks, or the word of God, is quick. It is powerful. It is sharper than any two-edged sword. That's pretty sharp. That's pretty quick. That's pretty powerful. And if God's word is that quick and that powerful, then when we give voice to his word, we are releasing the force of energy of God's own word. We are releasing him on the earth when we speak his word.
4: It's not only quick, it's alive, a living substance. And, you know, the thing that I saw in that a few years ago was the fact that the Word of God is quick and powerful, sharp as a two-edged sword, discerner of the thoughts and intents of the heart. Mm-hmm. The Word can discern the thoughts and intents of your heart every time you hear it. That's the reason you can listen to this tape of this broadcast 10 times in a row, and it'll minister something to you different every time. Because you have different thoughts, different intents, and the Holy Spirit takes that word, same word, and ministers to you in a different way. You cannot exhaust the Word of God. Somebody said, "Well, I've read that. Read it again." You know, quote it, proclaim it, get it out there, speak it out of your mouth. But it discerns the thoughts and intents of your heart.
5: Well, how many times, being raised in church, have I read the Bible from cover to cover, and yet it wasn't until about, was it 72 or 73, that we heard the message of faith and about the power of God's Word and about the importance of our Word. And here we read the Bible all these years and never got it, never understood that principle of the kingdom of God, that your words are powerful.
4: Yes. And you know, Jesus was called the Word of God. In the beginning was the Word. Word was made flesh and dwelt among us. He is still the Word of God. He'll have Word of God only when He comes back. He was the personification of the Word. The Scripture says the Word took upon Himself flesh and dwelt among us. So the Word of God is equal to God when it comes to circumstance and situation. I'm talking about God's Word that He has spoken, promise of God. And this is made very real. Turn there and read from Romans 10, where it starts talking about Christ as an end of the law for righteousness to everyone that believeth.
5: That's Romans 10, verse 4. It says, "For Christ is the end of the law for righteousness to everyone that believeth. For Moses describeth the righteousness which is of the law, that the man which doeth those things shall live by them. But the righteousness which is of faith speaketh on this wise, say not in thine heart, who shall ascend into heaven, that is, to bring Christ down from above, or who shall descend into the deep, that is, to bring up Christ again from the dead. But what saith it? The word is nigh thee, even in thy mouth and in thy heart, that is the word of faith which we preach."
4: Yeah. Now, he says the righteousness which is of faith wouldn't say that we'll have to get Jesus back in His physical flesh, blood, and bone body so He could minister to us, get us healed, or to help with our finances. But he said, what does it say? He says the word is as close to you as getting it in your mouth and speaking it into your heart. Now, that's what he's telling you, the word of promise. It's first in your mouth, then it gets in your heart. Now, that's where it works. Faith works in the heart. If you read a couple of verses down, "For with the heart man believeth unto righteousness, and with the mouth confession is made to salvation." Word salvation there doesn't mean just be saved. It's an all-inclusive word that means deliverance from temporal evils, preservation, healing, and soundness, total prosperity. In other words, you can believe with your heart and be born again, but if you want to be delivered from temporal evils and healed and all of these things while you're here on earth, better get your mouth in motion. He said, if thou shalt confess with thy mouth Jesus is Lord, believe in thy heart God raised Him from the dead, you can be saved. So you confess Jesus is Lord. But if you want deliverance, preservation, and healing, get your mouth in motion, speaking, quoting, and proclaiming what the Word said about you. And that's what these little God-created power booklets are for. They're workbooks. You confess the Word until it gets on the inside of you, and it creates an image there.
5: You need to take your own words, your own tongue, your own mouth, and say God's Word until it builds the faith on the inside of you, till you reach that point that you believe that what you're saying has come to pass.
4: Yeah, and we're out of time, and we want to make an offer this week that I believe will be a blessing to you.
5: Well, this is one of my favorite series. 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And these two CDs are some excellent teaching talking about how your words can affect the things in your life to either bring what you need or to change any circumstance.
4: Words, faith, and things. God's Word produces the faith for the things that God has already given you. See, no, I'm not talking about trying to get something God doesn't want you to have. God's Word produces the faith for the things that He's already

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3: 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Links in the description. I pray this has been a blessing to you, and if you've enjoyed this message, please share this with a friend. God bless you, and remember, no matter where you are and what you've done, Jesus loves you. Okay, well, get your Bibles out. And if you would, go to the book of Romans chapter 2. I really can tell y'all this morning, I just now am feeling like I can preach again because I don't really know what I'm doing. This morning I have literally like four messages. I could just go any way in the world with this message this morning. I've had four titles this morning. And so I just got one really long one now that we can just kind of combine everything and you can write down, but so the first title is The Essence of God. The second title is The Nature of My Family. And the third title is The Essence of God Knowing the Nature of My Family. Okay? So you can write that down in your notes and figure it out from there. But I got to thinking about, you know, I've been talking about the curse. And the curse that we see right now coming on the earth. And I've been trying to get you just to understand, like, I've told y'all this, y'all know this from me, you're not going to get some deep, deep, deep theological message from me. What you're going to get from me is an applicable message, because I want to see you to be able to read the Bible, digest the Bible, and then apply it to your life in such a way that you can find victory from it, amen? It doesn't do me any good to dazzle you and razzle you, even if I could, with my oration here, but what I want you to do is to learn something that then you can apply to your life, amen? Because that's what it's all about. If we can't live the gospel, it's no good to us. And so I've been trying to get you to understand that there is the nature of God, which is his blessing. And then there is the nature of the curse. Jesus himself said to the Pharisees, he said, you're of your father, the devil. And you can call it whatever you want to, but the church world gets it so messed up because the church world forever beat people over the head saying that sin was smoking, drinking, dancing, and cussing. And if you weren't doing any of those, well, then you pretty much had it made. Hello? I mean, that was just it, you know? Dancing, going to go to hell. But you could just be over there doing God knows what in the dark, and it didn't make any difference, right? Because that wasn't not a sin that was, known. But if you went to the dance hall, oh, Lord have mercy, you're going to burn in hell, okay? And so, the church world turned a lot of people off because what they were doing is they were preaching a message that really wasn't the gospel. It was church doctrine. It wasn't the gospel. Okay? And we've been trying to get back on the gospel. So whenever you say to somebody, well, you don't want to live in sin or in the flesh, immediately the big four pop up. Smoking, drinking, dancing, cussing. Hello? You know I'm right. Okay? And so, I've told y'all this, man. When I was a kid, I would go to a church with my grandparents, and I go to church, and I remember they had smoke break. They had smoke break in between Sunday school and church. Smoke break, and all the men got around beside of the church, and everybody smoked. Got the pipes out, got the cigars out, got the cigarettes out. Everybody had this stuff. They had a little smoke break, and everybody talked. Wasn't anything wrong. And then one day I went to church, and no more smoke break. And I remember asking my grandparents, "What happened to smoke break?" "Well, we don't do that anymore. It's sin." And as a kid, I just thought, that don't add up. Where did this? God sent down there's 11 commandments now?

0: So anyway, so I'm trying to get you just to understand. There is the curse. There is the blessing of God. Okay? And God said, choose this day whom you're going to serve. You're either going to serve in the blessing or you're going to serve in the curse. He said, if you obey me and my laws and my commandments, you're going to be over here in the blessing. If you don't, you're going to be over here in the curse. Well, we see the curse rampant right now. I'm not talking about the coronavirus. Yeah, coronavirus is part of the curse. But I'm talking about the way people are acting and what's going on in society today. All right? People are crazy. People have lost their brains. I don't know what they're thinking. It's scary. What scares me right now is not the coronavirus, it's people. Okay? So I begin to just, in my mind, just contemplating, just digging and scratching the Lord and saying, Lord, how can I preach in such a way to the people that this message could get out and go around the world and go out, people get hold of it, and it makes sense to them so that it could just be a revelation of their eyes could be open to see you. And I started, the word essence came up to me, just the essence. And I talked about, you know, Jonah here the other day, and I'm talking about, you know, making ambergris and all that stuff. You have to go back and listen to that message about being perfume. And I was thinking about, oh, we talk about the essence being the key ingredient that's in a perfume, right? The essence of whatever, okay, makes this perfume so great. And so I began to think about the essence of God. What is God's essence? What is it that God, he does that you can put into words? Now, me, we're all a little different, okay? We're all a little different, all, you know, relate to God differently. But with me, it's when to know the essence of God, it's hard for me to put this into words, but let me explain it. When I'm believing for something, okay, I'm asking God for something, I'm saying, God, I'm trusting you for this, I'm believing this, and then I see it come to pass. The moment that essence of it coming to pass and the way it touches my heart and the way I feel at that moment and the way I see God moved and did this, that to me is like the essence of why I love him so much. Because God is so cool. He doesn't just do something to do something. He does something to get the greatest amount of effect out of what he's doing. He doesn't want to just, you know, poof, just make that just one little easy deal. No, he's going to do this to move that, to turn this, to cut that, to do this, to do this, to do that, so that the most amount of people got blessed in the whole situation, and he got to reveal himself to as many people as he possibly could, so that there was just the greatest miracle, and everybody got to go hoorah all at the same time. And when you see God do that, you're just like, wow, that is, I love that about God. I love that my God is righteous. I love that my God, he's gonna bring it about. He's not gonna, you know, ooh. I just love it. And that gets me excited. And so I got to thinking, I want to get this down more. I want to get this to where I can explain it, not just say, ooh. So the definition for essence, okay, is the most significant element, quality, or aspect of a thing or person. The most significant element or quality of a person. The most significant quality of a person, okay? That's what essence means. Romans 2:4. He says, or do you despise the riches of his goodness, forbearance, and long suffering, not knowing that the goodness of God leads you to repentance? So I looked at the word goodness. It's the goodness of God that leads us to repentance. And that word goodness in the Greek, it means a moral goodness, it means integrity, and it means kindness. Now think about this. Not too many people repent because of fear. I don't serve God because of fear, like I'm scared that if I don't serve him, I'm going to go to hell. Y'all with me? I have never seen too many people be motivated by fear, especially not here in Texas. All right? You say you're going to burn in hell. Everybody's like, man, you know, turn it into a party. Bless God. Don't tell me I'm going to be burning in hell. But if you turn it around and say, you know, God loves you, and you show them God's kindness, hello, it'll affect their lives. This is story number 26. See, y'all, some of y'all look at me like, what's he talking about? See, there's a joke. The joke is this. Let me say the joke, and then I'll tell you the story. And so the joke is that there was a, you know, there's a bunch of miners up in Alaska, and they all knew each other and all always went to the bar every day in the evening. And so, you know, they told their stories so many times that they decided it took too long to tell the stories, so they just number them. So they just holler out, number 26, and then everybody'd laugh. Remember what number 26 was? He had to tell a story. And so a newcomer comes into town, and so he goes into the bar. He's sitting there that night, and so somebody hollers out, you know, number 26, and so everybody starts laughing. He's wondering what's going on. Number 14, and so everybody starts laughing, you know. And so he said, what's going on? So they tell him the story. Well, we've been up here so long, we all know everybody's stories. There's no sense telling them again, so we just numbered them all. And he said, well, could I try one? He said, yeah. He said, try number seven. Seven's a good one. So the newcomer hollers, number seven, and nobody laughs. He said, what did I do wrong? He said, well, you know, some people can tell a story and some can't. So I always thought about that with my stories. I just number them, and then I can just say to y'all, 26, and y'all know what it is. Everybody laughs. You go on and made the point, and it saved me some time. But since I haven't done that, it's like the time I was in Africa. We were in the Africa building, and we were out there. It was hot in the evening. We're sitting out in the little courtyard there, and this guy comes up to us, and he's been drinking. He came out of a bar, and he's pretty drunk. He's pretty lit, and he sits down. He wants to talk to us, and so we're all talking. And he says to me, he says, well, what are y'all doing here? And I said, oh, you know, we're building a Bible school over here, you know, for this missionary. And, oh, he said, y'all are Christians. And I said, yeah, we're all Christians. We believe in Jesus Christ, the Lord and Savior. And he said, oh, he said, you know, that's all for people that are weak-minded. That's what's wrong with you, you're just weak-minded. He said, that's about right, a bunch of boys from Texas. You're just weak-minded. You have no ability to believe and do anything on your own, so you have to believe in a God. And that's what Christianity is all about. It's just for weak-minded people. I said, really? He said, you can't prove to me there's a God. And I said, oh, yeah, I can prove to you there's a God. I can guarantee you right now I'll prove to you there's a God. He said, how could you prove to me there's a God? And I said, well, I'll tell you what, before I knew Jesus, I'd take you and use your face as a mop on that floor right now. And bless God, I'm not going to, because I'm saved. Jesus is the Lord of my life. And that proves there's a God. And boy, he got mad. He just got all puffed up, went off to the bar, went into the bar, and went over there for a little bit. And I said, you know, Lord, I overstep my bounds here, and so just help me out here, Jesus. And man, in a minute he comes out of that bar, he's got the biggest guy I've ever seen with him, and this guy's like 6'4", man, ripped, looked like a chiseled Greek god, you know. He comes stepping out of there. I said, Lord, have mercy. I mean, the fight's on this one. It's gonna be rough. I'll get down there and bite him around on his ankles, you know. He comes up, and so he's wanting to pick a fight. And he says to me, he says, so you're giving my friend a hard time here. And I said, no, let's just get things straight. We're not trying to cause any trouble. He said, I couldn't prove that there was a God. I told him I could prove there was a God because I wasn't going to use his face as a mop on the floor. And so he looks at his friend and says, you don't believe in God? And I said, come on, Jesus. And he said, what do you mean you don't believe in God? He said, you know I'm an atheist. He said, what do you mean you're an atheist? And so, man, here they went. They got into such an argument with each other. I can't believe I'm in partners with somebody that doesn't believe in God. And I said, see, Lord, here you got this whole situation worked out for me. Your goodness and your kindness has come upon me. Amen? It's kindness that shows somebody the place to repentance, not fear. Isn't it funny that when you show someone God's kindness, you're beginning to show him the essence of who he is so then he can move in their life? We don't have anybody showing anybody kindness today. Hello? If you even mention what political party you were of, on either side, death is in the air, right? The whole country is getting so divided because nobody's showing the kindness of God. Nobody's showing the essence of God. Nobody is acting like their father. Everybody's trying to do something to bring about what they want. Hello, this is Robert Richards, and you're listening to The Waterhole, our weekly broadcast, which is now available on iTunes and all major podcast platforms. 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Links in the description. I pray this has been a blessing to you, and if you've enjoyed this message, please share this with a friend. God bless you, and remember, no matter where you are and what you've done, Jesus loves you.
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0: 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I pray this has been a blessing to you, and if you've enjoyed this message, please share this with a friend. 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
3: In the end, every knee will bow. 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
4: They'll get their day in court. Good morning, I'm Danny Mott on the Texas Farm Bureau Radio Network. Yesterday, civil rights advocates asked the U.S. Supreme Court to review the Texas law that requires all public schools to display the Ten Commandments. This will begin a new test of the state-sponsored expression of religion in the classrooms. Earlier this year, an appeals court cleared the way for the new Texas law to go into effect, along with one in Louisiana. Similar laws have been passed in Arkansas and Alabama. Over two dozen Texas families that were represented by the ACLU and other groups petitioned the court to hear their challenge after the 5th U.S. Circuit Court of Appeals upheld that Texas law in a 9-8 ruling. They maintain the law violates basic First Amendment principles for the separation of church and state. That court had said that no child is made to recite the commandments, believe them, or affirm their divine origin. At a press conference yesterday in Waco, Governor Abbott said there will not be the construction of a border wall or a fence in Big Bend National Park. He said that he had spoken with the Secretary of Homeland Security and received his assurance the wall is not going up. He said they understand that there are other tools that can successfully secure that park, using technology, personnel, and other means. He said there are other border areas in the state where there are more crossings and a wall is more needed right now than places like Big Bend. A Texas judge said we're killing a gnat with a sledgehammer and wasting a colossal amount of money. The Border Protection Commissioner for the U.S. said he has temporarily paused all the construction activity in the park. U.S. Senator John Cornyn wrote a letter saying the 1,000-foot riverbank cliffs and remote terrain offer its own source of deterrence. After a lighter-than-average turnout last year, the State Fair of Texas has announced new lower ticket prices for this year. Admission will be $10 per child, ages 3 through 12, and that's every day of the fair. That's a $12 reduction per ticket compared to weekend prices from last year for children. Last year, attendance was at a decades low number. According to some calculations, a family of four with tickets, parking, rides, and foods, on the low end, it's $150 to $180, $280 to $350 on the high end. In Galveston today, at their airport, they'll start test flights for one of Beta Technologies' new electric airplanes. The flight testing will be between Galveston to Sugar Land and then to Brenham. The tests will go on for the next few weeks into the beginning of September. I'm Danny Moffitt on the Texas Farm Bureau Radio Network.

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1: A lot of things that we feature on our programs deal with prophecy, current events, and apologetics, all great topics for our Watchmen on the Wall broadcast, but let's not forget prayer. Our Lord Jesus Christ endorsed prayer and taught about prayer. Especially in these confusing times, we do not want to forget prayer. Our guest for this program and the next is Dr. Tom Eliff. Tom served the International Mission Board as missionary, senior vice president, and then as president. Tom has pastored for 42 years, during which time he served as president of the SBC Pastors Conference and 2 terms as president of the Southern Baptist Convention. Sometimes we share the pulpit at Trinity Chinese Baptist Church in Oklahoma City. Thank you so much, Tom, for being our guest. It's really a privilege, and I know everything that you write, that's really what you believe. You're not trying to impress anybody. You serve the Lord. So great to have you on.
2: Well, I'm just really thrilled to be here, Larry, and thanks for this privilege. It's humbling, and I look forward to what the Lord has for us today.
1: Well, Tom, at the beginning of your book, you have a statement. I love the statement, quote, God has given us prayer, not primarily as a method for getting things or changing circumstances, but as a means of cooperating with Him. Please unravel that for us.
2: Well, maybe it would be best if I back that statement up with another. For many, many years, I have shared what is a foundational principle as far as I'm concerned, and that maybe can be summed up with a statement like this. If I can get to the point in my life where all I want for my life is simply all God wants for my life, then all my life I'll have all I want, and He'll have all of me He wants.
1: Amen.
2: But the key, of course, is getting to this place where all you want is all God wants. My sense is that the quickest path to that place is found in prayer. That just simply backs up the statement which you made earlier, and that is that the purpose of prayer is not just getting stuff or what we want. The purpose is cooperating with God so that we want what He wants.
1: Amen. Well, you know, I've been preaching through the Lord's Prayer at church. In Matthew 6:8, Jesus says, quote, "Your Father knows what you need before you ask Him," close quotes. And I think many times Christians come before the Lord with a shopping list. You know, we need to realize that we don't pray to inform God. That's not necessary. We are not informing Him. We are cooperating with Him. And I think you've nailed that down very, very well.
2: Well, I hope so. And it's the purpose of the book.
1: Yes. You know, there's a lot of name it, claim it, nab it, grab it crowd. And, of course, the subtitle of your book is so true, Experiencing Deeper Intimacy with God. That's what prayer is about. That's what I want, and I know that's what you want. Forget everything else.
2: Of course.
1: We're not going shopping. We want to feel the love, the grace, the power of the Holy Spirit in our hearts. And I think we have that kind of a prayer life. I try to have that kind of a prayer life. It doesn't always happen, but that's what I'm reaching for. It's a great truth. Chapter 1 begins with a personal testimony. It's powerful. You were convicted of your own prayerlessness. Please share that testimony with our listeners, and it's very moving, and I think it's got a lot of lessons for all of us, for me and everyone else who's listening in it. So please share that.
2: Well, in 1972, Larry, I was called to pastor the Eastwood Baptist Church in Tulsa, Oklahoma. At that time, I was serving as pastor of First Baptist of Mansfield, Texas, and was fresh out of seminary and, you know, just really going busy like a stump full of termites. And so it wasn't very long I found myself at this church in Tulsa, Oklahoma. It occurred to me as I walked into the offices, actually even before the staff got there on that very first day, that over the years I had done a lot of things that were involved with pastoring, though I had prayed, and I'd prayed at the right times and said the right things, though I had prayed, I'd not given much time to prayer. And of course, you give your time to what you think is important.
1: Right.
2: And I was deeply convicted about that. I mean, I had not been at this church but hours as pastor, and there I was on Monday morning, first day, nobody else had showed up. There I had my hands in my pockets just looking around and thinking about that. I said to, back then they were my assistant secretary, is what she was in those days, and I said, now, just so we can set a schedule here, I'd like you to hold my calls until noon every day. Just take the number. And I said, if things are important, I'll go do them if there's an emergency or something of that nature, but for the most part, I'd just like you to hold the calls. And she looked at me very quizzically, and frankly, I probably would have looked at myself very quizzically, because that was not me. I mean, I could in any given morning, you know, get, I don't know how many cups of coffee and check my mail and go see people and, you know, fraternize in the fellowship hall or the hallway or in the offices and then plan a lunch. And, you know, that I thought, you know, pastoring was just getting to know everybody. And I realized I'm new at this church. How would I ever get to know them? And yet, I began to put that in practice. And Larry, that very first week was the clincher for me. When I came out at noon on the first day, someone was waiting for me to talk to me. I had the privilege of leading them to Christ. The next day, one of the ladies in our church, who was a real leader of the missions organization in our church, came to my office to talk, and I had the privilege of leading her to Christ. And this was just spending my time in prayer. Honestly, when I first started doing this, I didn't know what to do. I didn't know how to pray. I had so much to learn about this, you know, and I'd always just prayed, you know, a little while later I was through and ready to go about my work. But to dive into prayer, and I took the role of the church and began praying through the church role. Over the next days and weeks and months, God proved himself so faithful in answering those prayers that my life was changed, and after many, many years, I wouldn't go back for anything in this world to a different pattern as a pastor. Of course, now I'm 82. I still get up early in the morning, come to my office, and spend time with the Lord in prayer.
1: Well, you know, you were president of the pastors' conference, and I think you probably found, like I found, I've preached in different churches and done conferences, that most pastors don't really pray as they ought. It's kind of a little ritual, a few words and so forth. I think we would see in our convention and elsewhere, who knows, we might have revival. I believe that there is revival coming, and I know there's revival in different parts of the world, and I've been in Pakistan, parts of the Middle East, and I see it there, but we don't have it here in America. And one of the things about these other places, like in Africa, those people really pray. They might not know all the terms, premillennialism, election predestination, and all of that, but they pray, and God is working. Yes, and that's in 2026. It's not something that happened 2,000 years ago. It's happening right now. we need to be pastors who pray. Your comments on that?
2: I think, in the first place, I would agree, as having worked as a missionary and worked with several thousand missionaries around the world and having children on the field even now in some of the political hotspots around the world and seeing great, great movement of God. I would have to say that it's true that God is moving in unique ways around the world, but I'm not so sure, Larry, that I would discount that as far as our own nation is concerned. I find that in unusual ways, there are these wonderful, warm beds of coal that God is blowing the wind of the Spirit upon, and they're erupting in different places around the United States because prayer is such a private thing. It's so easy to let that slip.
1: Right.
2: Because in some way, nobody but God is holding you accountable. I would remind our listeners that little phrase, but God, and He is, and He's given us this wonderful privilege of visiting with Him, pouring out our hearts to Him, hearing His heart as we pray. So to shun that, you do so at great peril, I think.
1: Well, friends, we're offering our listeners Tom's book, Passion for Prayer, Experiencing Deeper Intimacy with God. Writing a Bible-based book on prayer is very, very challenging. You will want Tom's book. He does a great job. He writes as a true man of God, a man of prayer. Our toll-free number, 1-800-652-1144. Passion for Prayer is a 252-page book. It goes into all kinds of stuff. I've read it from cover to cover. It's such a blessing. So to get your own copy, please call 1-800-652-1144. I should mention that at the end of each chapter, there are questions for reflection and prayer. It's just a great book. I've read a lot of books on prayer. I think this is one of those books that has a fervency. It has a life to it. You just read a couple of pages of that, you know there's something going on here. The man who wrote this is really someone filled with the Spirit who loves lost people, loves churches, the local church, loves the mission field. He knows what he's talking about, and he's very honest about when he's fallen into a time of prayerlessness and things of that sort. You will really enjoy it. 1-800-652-1144. Tom, in Psalm 24, the psalmist writes, "Who may ascend into the hill of the Lord, or who may stand in his holy place? He who has clean hands and a pure heart." Certainly, God is keenly interested in the personal life of the one who is praying, and we need to be interested in our own personal lives. How does our own personal life, how does our walk with the Lord, and whether or not we're really walking with the Lord, how does that affect our prayer lives and the results of our praying?
2: Larry, you've hit on what I think is one of the most sensitive subjects when we think about prayer, and that is the prayer warrior's personal life. You cannot deny that the Scripture places great emphasis on this. You cannot deny that some of the biographical accounts that are in the Scriptures are of men like David himself who poured out their heart before God in agony and agonizing prayer because they saw in themselves a distance from God and they saw things that were unclean, that were unholy. The Lord is quick to forgive and to cleanse if we truly repent, but we do that through prayer. And so I would say that one of the things that is the prayer warrior's personal assignment is to make sure that he or she can readily hear what the Lord is saying, that channel is not cluttered by personal sin and selfishness and things that have not been set right as far as God is concerned. You mentioned revival a while ago. I would say that there is a sense in which a person who understands prayer in the truest sense can, on a daily basis, experience personal revival. Lord, I give you these things which are such a struggle to me, and I receive from you the fullness of your Holy Spirit so that I can walk in intimacy and fellowship with you. Maybe the best way to illustrate this would be by a good marriage in which the husband and wife truly walk together intimately. They almost read each other's minds. But that comes at a cost. It doesn't come just easily because you want it. It comes because when you hit a little snag, have a little kerfluffle, you resolve that. You settle it, and then you continue your walk together. And that's what we do with God. He's quick to forgive. If we confess our sins, He's faithful, the Bible says, and just to cleanse us and to forgive us of all unrighteousness. There's no reason that we cannot walk in harmony with the God of the universe because of what Christ accomplished on the cross in terms of our own forgiveness.
1: I love to read about revivals. One of the revivals that just keeps on drawing my heart is the Hebrides revival in about 1949, 1950 under Duncan Campbell. And of course, you know the story. The way it started, these two elderly sisters, I think one was 82, one was 85, both bent over with arthritis or whatever else you have up there in Scotland, and they prayed, and they prayed. To hear the testimony of Duncan Campbell, he's deceased now, but he's written about it. He says, you know, there were no big promos, no gala, no explosions, fireworks, anything of that sort. And here in Scotland, you know, it's kind of foggy and misty. Not very much happens. But these two ladies prayed and they prayed and it was an amazing revival. And in so many ways, there's repentance. I think, you know, you read some of the stories about revival. There's forsaking everything. There's confessing sin, getting right with God, and just turning your life over to God. And that's such a beautiful thing.
2: He pastored for a while. During that time, he began to drift from Duncan Campbell, I'm speaking of, just from the personal disciplines that are involved in walking in fellowship. One morning, Campbell heard his daughter playing the piano, and he went into the room and listened to her, and she turned around and she said, "Daddy, isn't Jesus wonderful?" She said, "I've just spent an hour with him." And he thought to himself, when have I, as a pastor for these many years, spent an hour with him? And she said, Daddy, I've been meaning to have a talk with you. And he said, "What is it, darling?" And she came over and sat beside him, and she said, "Daddy, why is it not with you and God as it used to be?" He said, "I hear you talk about days of revival. Why is it not with you and God as it used to be?" He said, that went through him. He said, I want to talk with you about this. He had a meeting. He had to go to a meeting. That's why. So he came in. He told his wife later that afternoon, "Pull the meal for the evening. I've got to have a meeting with God." And he went to his prayer closet and stayed there until that meeting occurred. You know what happened? Revival broke out again in the Hebrides.
1: Amen.
2: Duncan Campbell was right at the helm of that. Now, that's just a snippet from the testimony of his own life.
1: Yes, yes. Wonderful. Tom, you've got another excellent chapter, chapter 2. Recovering our intimacy with God, you write, "Whatever the cause, it is disturbing to sense in ourselves or others a growing hardness of heart and an accompanying helplessness to recover it." Tell us about recovering our intimacy with God. We've got about 2 minutes for this show. I know we want to continue in the next one, but let's get started on that very, very important question.
2: I would say, first of all, you have to realize and confess and remain in that state of confession that you don't have intimacy with the Lord Christ. That's where it starts. You know that, Larry. It all starts with confession of sin. And not just an awareness and saying, those things are true. It's an honest admission, Lord, as Duncan Campbell did, things are not with me and you as they used to be. Other things have taken a priority. Other people, other assignments, other responsibilities, busy work, you name it, other things have come between you and the Holy God, and you must admit that. That's where it starts, and maybe in our next session we can talk about that.
1: Amen. Well, thank you, Tom Eliff, for this interview. Friends, Tom Eliff will be back with us for our next broadcast. Please be sure to tune in once again, and please tell a friend about these shows. I think they're so thrilling, so exciting, and this is exactly what we need.
0: When was the last time you truly prayed? 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Our Prophecy in the News live conference in Minnesota is exactly 1 month away. With the exciting details and a preview of a few of the topics that will be covered, here's Josh Davis and Micah Van Hus.
3: Prophecy in the News live is excited to return to Minnesota. We're going to be in a new location in Minnesota this year. It's coming up Friday and Saturday, September 18th and 19th. That's just about a month away from now, and we would love for you to join us. We're coming to the Cornerstone Church in Northfield, Minnesota, all day Friday, all day Saturday, September 18th and 19th. Joining me in the studio to discuss this upcoming conference and to tell you a little bit of what you can expect is our Director of Marginal Mysteries, Micah Van Hus. Micah, thanks for joining me.
4: Good to be with you, Josh, and I look forward to updating the folks on the upcoming Minnesota conference.
3: Yeah, we're excited to join together with some of our friends that have been with us the last, I think it's been 3 years in a row that we've been to Minnesota, and excited to see them again. Plus, we always get to meet some new people at our conferences, and it's always a joy to have that interaction with the folks. What are you going to be talking about on Friday, Micah? It looks like, according to the schedule, that you're going to be talking about
4: Realm of the Dead.
3: There you go. Thanks for the help. Yeah. I just lost it.
4: Realm of the Dead is a couple of topics taken from my last year's book, Angels, Eternal War of the Princes. And Realm of the Dead is one of my favorite presentations. It covers what hell actually is. And it covers the giants that are in hell and what those giants will be doing after they get out of hell. Scripture talks about it all. And of course, hell is a commonly misunderstood concept among, well, everybody, much less Christians. The word hell doesn't exist in the Hebrew or the Greek manuscripts at all. Hell is a word used for the English Bibles that actually combines three different words from the Hebrew and the Greek. And so hell really doesn't do justice to what the underworld is. There are actually three different terms. That is Sheol, the realm of the dead, Tartarus, the realm where the fallen angels are cast in chains in the earth, and then Gehenna, which would be the lake of fire, the final punishment after the great day of judgment. That is a fascinating study. And then we talk about the giants. Scripture mentions in three different locations the giants that are in Sheol. It also talks about what's going to happen with those giants. We're going to talk about how those giants got to hell and why they're there. So the realm of the dead is one of my favorite studies from my book, Angels Eternal.
3: Wow, and I failed to mention one key part of this particular Minnesota conference, and that is registration is free. Folks don't have to pay anything for a ticket to come enjoy this great content. Friends like you've just heard Micah Van Hus describe, I'm excited to be there with Micah. We also have Clayton Van Hus, Micah's brother, joining us. Larry Stamm will be there. Mark Lindstedt will be there describing where he believes the Third Temple will be located, the Tribulation Temple, and his brand new book about all those things. Mac Dominic will be joining us as well. So you don't want to miss it. It's all day Friday, all day Saturday, September 18th and 19th. Doors will open at 8 a.m. both days. The first session will begin right around 8:45 a.m., and the last session will end around 5 o'clock both days. So you'll get lots of great sessions, lots of great content. We're bringing all kinds of resources with us and perhaps even some brand new resources that we will make available to those folks in Minnesota joining us at the conference for the very first time.
4: So you are speaking Friday at 1:30, and I'm excited to hear this one. I don't know if I've heard you give this presentation before.
3: Yeah, on Saturday at 1:30. Yeah, absolutely. Now, this is one that I am really excited to give because it's a brand new presentation, and it's something that has really resonated with me. You know, I've been working on a new book project, and Lord willing, some copies will be available in Minnesota. It's in the publication process as we speak, and so I'm hoping that we will have some copies available right there with us when we travel to Minnesota. We are so honored and looking forward to being back with the wonderful friends in Minnesota. Registration for this event is totally free, but we do need to know that you're coming so that we can bring enough giveaways and resources with us. 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And we look forward to seeing you September 18th and 19th at the Cornerstone Church in Northfield, Minnesota for Prophecy in the News Live. 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
4: Josh, thank you for having me, and I look forward to seeing the folks in Minnesota.
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5: This is Henry Williams concerning the day of fasting and prayer, the third Thursday of this month. 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
8: Would you turn, please, to Ephesians? And we are in our series on the church. And this is the second message, and the title of this one is The Head of the Church. And I want us to read, beginning in Ephesians chapter 1, beginning in verse 18 and reading through verse 23. We've talked about the church, and so Paul began by saying in verse 18, I pray that the eyes of your heart may be enlightened, so that you may know what is the hope of his calling, what are the riches of the glory of his inheritance in the saints, and what is the surpassing greatness of his power toward us who believe. These are in accordance with the working of the strength of his might, which he brought about in Christ when he raised him from the dead, seated him at his right hand in the heavenly places, far above all rule and authority and power and dominion, and every name that is named, not only in this age, but also in the one to come. And he put or placed all things in subjection under his feet, and gave him as head over all things to the church, which is his body, the fullness of him who fills all in all. Now I want us to look for just a moment at what he says here concerning this matter of the head of the church. Because as you and I look at ourselves, when we talk about our part of the church, that is, here we are, branches on the vine, the bride of the Lord Jesus Christ, we are the stones upon which he's building. What we have to ask is this: whoever the head is, that means that you and I are to be submissive and in subjection to the head, whoever he might be. And he says here that Jesus Christ is the head of the church. He states here in this first chapter that God the Father raised him from the dead, seated him at his right hand in the heavenly places, far above all rule and authority and powers and dominions, and every name is beneath his name, and everything is beneath him. You recall in Colossians chapter 1, when he spoke of the creation, he says that Jesus Christ has created all things for himself. He's the head of all things. He's above all things. He takes preeminence over everything that is presently in existence. That is, including the church. So what I want us to look at for just a few moments is this. That is, what is implied in saying that Jesus Christ is the head of the church? What does that really mean? All right, let's look at several things here. First of all, it means that he is the sovereign authority over the body of Christ. That is, all of us who live in this earth, who are indwelt by the Holy Spirit, we are a part of the body of Christ. He says that he is the sovereign authority over the entire body. Now, what does that mean when he says he's the sovereign authority over the church? It means that he has absolute and final control and authority over the whole body of Christ. So when we look at the Lord Jesus Christ according to the scriptures, we find back in Colossians, the Bible says that he created all things and all things were created by him and for him, that he's above all principalities and thrones and authorities. All things are under him and beneath him, and he is also head of the body of the church. He's the beginning, the firstborn from the dead, so that he himself might come to have first place in everything. For it was the Father's good pleasure for all the fullness to dwell in him. That is, God the Father took pleasure in setting Jesus Christ as the head of the church, the authority over the body, over the temple, over the bride, over the branches. Now, with that in mind, when a person joins a fellowship, that is a local body, having been saved by God's grace, baptized by the Holy Spirit into the body of Christ, they become a part of the body which is subject to the Lord Jesus Christ. He is the head of the church, the final authority in the body. So when a person says, well, I want to join the church, but I don't want to make Jesus Christ Lord of my life, my friend, that is a contradiction in terms. When you are baptized into the body of Christ and you become a part of that body, you are baptized into a body the very nature of which is to be subject to the Lord Jesus Christ. So he says here, speaking of his headship, the first implication is that he is the divine sovereign authority over all that goes on among his body and in his body. The second thing I want you to notice here is this, and that is implied here is the sacrificial love for the church by Jesus Christ, by the head. Now, when we say that Jesus Christ loves the church, what does that mean? That means he loves every single one of us who is a member of the body of Christ. So when he speaks here of being the head, of being Lord, he's speaking of headship that is motivated by what? It is headship motivated not by domineering power to execute everything that goes on, motivated by a sacrificial love. How does the Lord Jesus Christ treat you and me as members of his body? Doesn't he forgive us over and over and over again? Doesn't he express love toward us and accept us as we are and forgive us? He went to the cross and paid for our sins. He's forgiven us of our sins. He's come to live his life within us, to dwell within us. Here is a beautiful example of Christ's sacrificial love. What is he saying? That Jesus Christ, humanly speaking, has earned the right and the privilege to be the sovereign power and the head and the authority of the church because he's been willing to lay down his life for the body. So, when you and I receive the Lord Jesus Christ, we come into a relationship of subjection and submission to him. Now, I want you to notice another verse here in back in Ephesians chapter 1. If you'll notice in verse 21 of that passage, he says, speaking of his headship, far above all rule and authority and power and dominion and every name that is named, not only in this age, but also in the one to come. Then he says, and he has placed all things in subjection. Hupotasso in the Greek, which means it is a military term. That means to rank something beneath something else. That means that God, listen, God has looked over this whole universe. And he has evaluated everything and he has ranked every single thing in existence beneath, in position, beneath Jesus Christ. So that Jesus Christ, he says, has the preeminence. He is above everything and has authority over all things. Motivated by sacrificial love for you and for me. All right, the third thing I want you to notice here is this in headship. And that is that he is the sufficient supplier of his church in Colossians chapter 2. Notice, if you will, in verse 19. He says, and not holding fast to the head, from whom the entire body being supplied and held together by the joints and the ligaments grows with the growth which is from God. Now let me explain what he means here. That little word supplied is a 15-letter word in the Greek. And it is a word from which we get our word choreography. These folks who are dancing around while they're singing and so forth, you know what that means. But here's what it means. It is a word that means to equip an army. Before it goes into battle, the army is equipped. Likewise, it means those who are in war, that means they are continuously being equipped to carry out the work that they've been given. So what he's saying here is that Jesus Christ is the head of the church from whom the entire body, not part of the body, not most of the body, but the entire body being supplied, that is, continuing the supply of all of our needs and held together. You can go to any continent in the world. You can meet people you have never met before. Don't even speak your language. When you let them know that you're a Christian, they tell you that they're a Christian, you immediately have a bond between you. What is it that draws two people who live 10,000 miles apart, do not speak the same language, do not have the same color, come from a total cultural background that is absolutely opposite from each other? What is it that binds them together, that gives them a handshake, a smile, a sense of warmth, a sense of oneness among them? What is it that binds them together? They immediately have fellowship and friendship and accept each other just the way they are. What is it that does that? There is only one thing. It isn't what you learned in school. It isn't something that you picked up here and there. It is the fact that Jesus Christ indwells your life, and it is Christ indwelling us that holds us together. What is it that holds all of us together? A common denominator, and that denominator is the person of Jesus Christ. And you see, when you meet another believer, we should never meet a stranger when we meet another believer. Why? Because he is the one, listen, that not only holds two strangers together who suddenly become friends, he is the one who holds the entire body together. If you take all the believers in all the earth and put them in one great group, you have one thing that holds them together.
6: It is Christ living and freed and liberated in the life of every single believer. So that he is not only the head, he is the head, he is the body, he is the total summation, because is it not true that he who is the head likewise is within every single believer, so that he by the Holy Spirit is indwelling the believer. Christ is above all things, in all things, superior and preeminent above everything. You see, here's the key. Whether you recognize Jesus Christ as Lord or not does not alter one iota the fact he is Lord. Now, whether he is Lord of your life in a practical way in your daily life depends upon your relationship to him. But he is Lord. And there is no escaping the fact of the Lordship of Jesus Christ. He says that he holds the whole body together. He says, likewise, he supplies what the body needs. Now, here's what that means. It means not only that he supplies what the whole body needs, the whole church, but he supplies what you individually need, because you and I make up the church. Now, sometimes we want to read these verses and we want to say, well, that applies to him or to her, but it doesn't apply to me. What does that verse say? The head from whom the entire body, being supplied, held together by the

0: body. The only way for that to happen is for a large number of people in that fellowship to personally acknowledge and live in subjection to Jesus Christ as Lord and Master of their life. And you see, one of the problems today, there's lots of confusion in the church. One of the reasons for that confusion is that oftentimes they make decisions based on other things than the Word of God. You recall what Jesus said. He said, "Why do you call me Lord, Lord, and do not what I tell you?" Listen, Jesus Christ is Lord in your life when you know what God tells you to do and you don't hesitate to hem-haw around about and argue with Him about it and debate with Him. You just go ahead and do what He tells you to do. Then Christ is Lord in your life. Listen, if He is the head, and if I recognize and acknowledge Him as the head, what am I going to do? I'm going to submit to Him as the head of my life personally. I want to be a member of a group of people who are in the process of growing, as we all are, growing in submission to Jesus Christ and one another. Now, I cannot tell you whether Jesus Christ is Lord of your life or not, but I can tell you this. If you're one of those persons who's never given your life to Jesus Christ, He's not Lord in your life personally. He's Lord over your life, but He's not Lord in your life. If you are saved and you know that you're saved, but you never share your faith, you never give God a dime, you live a way that is rather loose, and you sort of do what is convenient for you to do, and when you want to sin a little bit, you just chalk it off. After all, everybody can't be perfect, and God knows you're not perfect, and so you don't claim to be. You don't insist on trying to be. In fact, you have already allowed yourself to drift in the areas of your life that you know that are wrong because you can't be perfect, so why be perfect? I want to tell you something, friend. If that's your attitude, Jesus Christ isn't Lord of your life. When your life style is submission to Jesus Christ at every turn of your life, and lack of submission is an exception, not the rule, then you can say, Jesus Christ is Lord of my life. But if you are saved, my friend, listen. You need to get involved in the body of Christ, submissive to Him and the authorities that God has placed in that church, in order that you may do exactly what He says, that you may be supplied and that you may be growing in your Christian life. A rebellious heart is not a growing heart. And I want to ask you to give your life, your soul, your spirit, and all that you are to Jesus Christ, not only as your Savior, but Lord and Master of your life.
1: 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One day opposition to Christ will cease. A reminder is coming up in Today's Moment with Charles Stanley.
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1: 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How do you have a New Testament church? Here's a simple answer in a moment with Charles Stanley.
0: Jesus Christ is Lord in the church, where the priority of their concern is, what does the Lord Jesus Christ want us to do? What is it that pleases Him? Whatever pleases Him, that is what we will do, whether anybody likes it or not. That's the only way to have a New Testament church. Recognition of the headship of Christ, submission to that headship, and obedience to Him without arguing and fussing and carrying on and manipulating God to fit our goal or our particular perspective. He says Jesus Christ is the head of the church, and He says one day, whether you recognize it or not, that every single knee, brother, I can think of some folks who think they're going to have a hard time getting down, but every knee is going to bow quickly in the judgment to confess that Jesus Christ is Lord. And listen, He says even the wicked, diabolical unbelievers are going to have to confess that Jesus Christ is Lord. And what is that going to do? It is going to glorify God the Father.
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5: The cattle industry is reacting to the closure of Tyson beef processing plants. I'm Kerry Martin with Texas Ag News and Views on the Texas Farm Bureau Radio Network. The American beef industry is undergoing a massive structural shift, and the Texas cattle industry is right in the middle of the storm. Following last week's announcement that meatpacking giant Tyson Foods is closing processing facilities in Illinois and Utah and selling a third in Washington State, reaction across the Lone Star State is a mix of both relief and deep long-term concern. The relief is that the Tyson plant in Amarillo will remain open. Tyson plans to consolidate its core national operations around three central mega plants, including its big facility in Amarillo, where it does intend to restore a second shift that was taken away earlier this year. Texas Cattle Feeders Association Chairman Leif LaRoe says the TCFA is grateful the Tyson plant in Amarillo will remain online, as it is a key part of beef production in the area. And he says the organization looks forward to the eventual move back to two shifts and the assurance of continued packing capacity in the region. But the concern is one that's been around for a long time. As the packing industry continues to shrink and consolidate, giving cattle producers fewer options for marketing cattle. The Texas Animal Health Commission is urging livestock owners in parts of Texas to monitor and vaccinate animals for anthrax.
6: According to TAHC, a Spanish goat south of Sonora in Edwards County tested positive for anthrax, prompting a quarantine at the property where the goat was kept. Anthrax is a bacterial disease caused by a naturally occurring organism that can be found worldwide, including parts of Texas. In Texas, it's most often found in a triangular area between Uvalde, Arizona, and Eagle Pass. TAHC encourages those in the area where anthrax has historically been found to monitor and vaccinate susceptible animals. Additional details are available on the Texas Animal Health Commission website. For the Texas Farm Bureau Radio Network, I'm Jessica Domel.
5: One new screwworm case was reported Monday in a sheep in the Mexican border county of Valverde. That brings the total cases discovered to 46, but only four of those are now active. When you break it down by animal, we've had 22 cattle cases, 16 sheep, 5 goats, and 2 dogs. We have 19 infested zones reported across the state of Texas. Over 45,000 domestic animals and livestock have been inspected in those infested zones so far to date. I'm Kerry Martin on the Texas Farm Bureau Radio Network.
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10: Imagine being in the woods and you're all alone and there's no moon, just shadows everywhere you look. And it's totally dark. The night is filled with strange, unsettling sounds. You've got no light, no map, no trails to follow, and you are lost. Well, I'm John Fuller, and today on Focus on the Family with Jim Daly, we're going to hear about the difficult journey that many married couples face when they have a child with special needs. It's a lot like being lost and alone in the woods. But we have good news for you, a message of hope and help, and we're so glad you've joined us.
9: John, that's a great way to describe it. I don't think I need to say much more. I'm looking forward to the discussion. It's not a lighthearted discussion. I mean, when you get married, you say the I do's. Of course, we have the wonderful vows that we give each other, you know, for better or worse, for richer or poor, in sickness or in health. And then things begin to happen. You know, you stand at the altar that day and nothing can conquer the two of you. You're going for it. You have your dreams and this is what life is going to look like. And it begins to unfold. And as any mature person knows who's been married for a while, it doesn't unfold the way you envision it in those early days. Mm-hmm. There's different things that happen. And one of the things that can happen is when you have a child with special needs. There are many people that experience this, and we want to encourage you and help you do the best job you can do, especially as believers in Christ, and to be able to honor that life that God has placed in your care. Mm-hmm. And it's a big challenge, and people, it's a burden too, but can we find the joy in the journey?
10: Yeah.
9: And we're going to talk about that today.
10: And we're going to talk specifically about marriage. And Jim, as you know, for 20 years now, we've had a special needs journey that has required hundreds, actually thousands of hours of meetings and appointments and therapists in the home to do, you know, occupational and physical therapy and paperwork. Oh my goodness, we have boxes of paperwork. All of that is just kind of under the surface of normal life. Mm-hmm. And so what we find is that we're exhausted and emotionally just, it's very difficult to come together. And so there have been times we've been pretty empty as a couple, which is why I'm glad we have our guests here today, because they're really dialed into this topic. Dr. Todd and Kristen Evans join us, and they're authors and speakers and entrepreneurs, and they're parents who are passionate about helping other parents who have special needs kids. And Todd and Kristen have a book that really forms the basis for our conversation today, How to Build a Thriving Marriage as You Care for Children with Disabilities. They also have a website that's very helpful, disabilityparenting.com.
9: And let me say this, we're going to say it a couple of times, John. If you are in this situation or know somebody in this situation, let's get this content to you, and we'll talk about that throughout the program today. Mm-hmm. Let me say welcome to both of you. It's good to have you here.
11: Thank you so much, Jim. Yeah. We're excited to be here.
9: You describe in the book, and this is the opening, which was so cleverly done by the team, but you describe this moment as a survival internship, I think you're doing in grad school. Did you do this together?
12: Yes.
9: Yeah, oh, great.
12: We did it together.
9: This sounds like something every married couple should do.
11: It was a test on our marriage.
9: This should be our marriage counseling effort. Describe what happened and why you apply it to this parenting moment that you guys experienced, and we'll get into more of the details of that, but what was this outdoors adventure all about?
11: Well, it was part of the first thing you do in this graduate year-long internship. And we were with a group of 8 other people, but I think every couple thinking about getting married should do this, actually, mm-hmm. because it was a test on our marriage. And basically, we were dropped out in the middle of the wilderness with a topographical map, not a trail map, a compass, and anything else? Basic supplies.
12: We knew they were going to take us at some point. So they had us pack bags and all that.
11: Drop us off in the middle of the night.
9: But pretty light.
12: I mean, a full backpacking.
11: Okay. For 14 days. Right.
9: So 14 days.
11: 14
9: okay.
11: days.
9: So 14 days. Is there some kind of...
10: A reality TV show
9: like this, right? Survival. Yeah. Whatever. So, okay. Yeah. So tell me about the experience.
12: So, yeah. So they just dropped us off in the middle of the wilderness. So we had to kind of... find our bearings, figure out where we were on the map. We argued a lot as a group, as a couple as well, and trying to figure it out. No, we should go this way. No, the river is showing us this, you know, and let's climb a tree and see what's over there. And, you know,
11: we wandered
12: all these
11: in
12: ideas.
11: The same circle for a whole day.
12: Yeah.
11: Ended up without water one night. Mm-hmm. You know, it was really fun.
9: Yeah. But it gave you some insights into communication, I'm sure, and
11: working together.
9: You're saying at one point you were lost. I mean, that kind of summarizes the comparison, I think. Parenting with special needs kids. You're not expecting us. You're kind of lost in an emotional fog, a spiritual fog. Describe that comparison now.
11: Well, you just feel stressed, you know, fear and anxiety starts, you know, we didn't find the water that, you know, one night, and you're like, are we ever going to get out of here? Are we? And then you quickly learn, and similar to parenting a child with special needs, you have to quickly learn advanced skills, wilderness survival skills. Mm. You're isolated out there.
12: The consequences of your choices are so much more impactful on your life that, you know, if you're out in the wilderness, you know, there's no water hose. There's no where to go get water. If you don't have water, you're not prepared, right? You're going to suffer and right. potentially, you know, end up in a terrible place. And I think the same kind of thing with our family. The consequences of not being able to take care of our child literally every day was life or death decisions and how we chose to care for her and for what we did and had choices that we made, and that level of impact, that's stressful. It wears on you.
9: You know, and I think for those of us that haven't experienced that, it's hard to imagine what that would feel like, where you've got that constant pressure that you could lose your child if you're not hyper-vigilant. And to be hyper-vigilant all the time wears you down in so many ways, relationally with each other and just running a business. I mean, Todd, I can't believe that you were running businesses at this time too, trying to keep that all moving. Your first date night, though, had some issues related to it. Am I right?
11: We didn't want to be in the same room with each other.
9: Oh, well, that's an issue.
11: That point. Let alone the same car. Or
9: describe that. Okay, so why? I mean, here you guys are, you're in the fight of your life trying to get it together. Some people are thinking you're back to back, you're bound by your marriage covenant. You guys are Christian believers, and you couldn't do a date night with each other.
12: That what you describe is really true. The first 3 or 4 months, we had back to back. We had each other
11: together.
12: We started grieving together the initial loss, but then as time grew on, this is a year and a half into our daughter being born. After at this point, we had the first date night. By that time, we had almost drifted apart. Our grief journeys were different. Our needs were different. Our focuses. I became very fixated on just survival of the family and finances. She was still caught up in a lot of the emotions and the grief and trauma of it all. So at this point, we weren't really together as a couple. We were functioning as caregiving parents that were partners.
11: Business partners.
9: Describe your daughter's ailments, her difficulties, just to give a picture for the audience, because we haven't really touched on that. So what were you dealing with day to day, and describe that stress that it added to you?
11: She came home from the NICU after 3 months on 4 machines, and it was 24 hours taking care of her before we finally got nursing help. And she would go into medical emergencies in an instant, have to, you know, go back to the hospital. Sometimes I ended up you know, at a hospital 4 hours away. And so he's, you know, trying to work. And so we're separated. And then that chronic stress, you know, like you mentioned, that begins to impact the marriage.
9: And these were, had difficulties with just about every organ.
12: Breathing, so we had a breathing machine, oxygen, and the feeding tube. We had a little NICU bed I built that was at the foot of our bed. So it was 24 hours. We couldn't
11: looking
12: go into our room.
11: The heart rate.
9: The beeper goes off.
12: The beep's going off.
9: Two in the morning.
12: You had to wake up every 2 hours to change her formula and things. So very little sleep.
9: Let me take us back to date night. You don't want to be in the room together. Describe emotionally where you guys were at, that's where the stress was coming out. I mean, all of us in marriage, we have things that happen. It may not be this circumstance, but something will happen where there's stress, a loss of life in the family. Something is introduced into the marriage relationship that creates this stress. And so often, the way we deal with that, I think, correct me if I'm wrong, but I think the way we deal with it is we feel safe with our partner. And so that stress comes at you, the spouse, and that's the way the other spouse is dealing with it. It's not helpful, obviously, and it's hurtful and all those things. But just describe that in your own personal way, how that played out, to where you didn't want to be in the room together.
11: I would say very, very deep hurt and mistrust.
12: Yeah, she was looking to me for help and emotional support. I was at my emotional threshold. I could not take anymore. So it was kind of like I had my shield up, just blocking everything she threw at me for emotional support and said, I can't deal with this.
11: Get over it.
12: Deal with it on your own.
9: Can I ask you, as gently as possible, though, I think for men, we don't know where to go. And we want to be someone who can solve this for our wives. And we don't have the answer. And we do not do well when we don't have answers.
12: Absolutely.
9: It's the way we're wired. So we tend to pull back, to withdraw. Is that what you did?
12: It withdraw into work, into caring for the family, looking over the finances, the day-to-day medical stuff. You know, that was all I had. You know, it was the last bit of energy. No energy left over to care for my wife. And so that built up resentment and hurt for her.
11: But I, in the beginning, came to him and would say, I'm just having a hard time. And depression, you know, I'm having postpartum depression. He's like, oh, you don't need help. And then I'd say, you know, it was a really sad day at the, I did most of the doctor's appointments where I got devastating news, you know, and I would come home and say, the doctors just, they said she'd never walk, never talk, never get off the feeding tube. And
9: so you're taking all this initial emotional trauma,
11: the grief and the trauma and the daily. And he said, okay, I've had a really stressful day. What do I need to do? Does she need medicines? Solution focused.
9: Right.
11: Never heard me say, I am sad. I am struggling. And he's like, we gotta move on.
9: Yeah.
11: I felt so invalidated. Probably invalidated is the word that the hurt.
9: So that first date night you guys were doing to try to get healthier, did you end in a better place, or was it the second date night? How did your date night experience go from there on out?
11: I'm talking too much.
9: No, I mean, this is good. I appreciate it. Man, people are going, you're really digging in here, Jim. But this is for all of us.
12: Right.
11: We want people to know.
9: Yeah, and if I so appreciate that.
11: I'd be surprised if couples weren't struggling, honestly.
12: Oh,
11: and we
12: can
11: feel so alone in
12: without
11: that.
12: Children with disabilities.
11: Yes.
9: It's obviously such a hard journey. You stayed married. So I'm just, that's the question before we go to break here. Just, you know, when did you see that change in your heart when you said, I'm looking forward to date night this week?
12: It's probably the third or fourth date night, I guess. I can't remember exactly which one. But we said, let's go do something together. And
11: we just drove.
12: And said, let's just drive, see where we end up.
9: Right.
12: Let's just drive. And she's kind of like, I don't really want to. And I was like, no, let's just go. And let's, you know, see where we end up. So we started driving, heading out, and ended up at a lake in our area that we were at, about 25 minutes away or so. And just got out, you know, water and nature have always been a big part of us and in our time together. And just stood there on the dock, just looking out over the water, just that reflective moment a little bit, and just started talking. And
9: wow, that's a pretty picture, though.
11: Yeah, we actually talked.
12: And that was the first time in a long time we'd really taken the space and the time to talk and look at it. And, and you know, you said, you know, you put your words.
11: I don't want to be married to you anymore. I was that hurt.
13: Wow.
10: Yeah, this is Focus on the Family with Jim Daly, and our guests today are Kristen and Todd Evans, and they're being very candid about the challenges in their marriage and kind of the emptiness and the aloneness they felt. And here at Focus, we have great resources for you, including a counseling team that we'd be very honored to connect you with. Our number is 800, the letter A in the word family. And you can also find resources like that counseling team and this book that the Evanses have written, How to Build a Thriving Marriage as You Care for Children with Disabilities, which obviously has application to most of us as married couples. Get the details about these resources and more help for you and your family at our website. And that's focusonthefamily.com/broadcast.
13: Kristen, that is a serious thing to say to your husband. I don't want to be married to you anymore. I mean, that would catch my attention. What was the next thing that happened? Todd, how did you respond to that?
12: Well, I mean, it's somewhat kind of already knew that she had those feelings because there's been the distance between us for months and months now. So it was kind of crushing to hear, you know, the person you love say those kind of words to you.
13: Did you hear it as a cry for help or a verdict from a judge?
12: I wouldn't say necessarily either one of those. It was more of I have to do something. Again, somewhat, it wasn't really the solutions focus of men like you were talking about earlier. This was, I hear her deep soul. I hear her calling out, saying this, and I've got to do something different. I want something to be different. And this has to be the moment that things change and change directions tremendously. And so I just had to look at her and say, Kristen, I'm not going to give up on us. I haven't given up on us. I want to be married to you, and we can do this. Let's try to make this work.
13: And Kristen, I mean, in that moment, how did you feel? Was that enough? Obviously, you're here, so we know the rest of the story, as Paul Harvey would say. But in that moment, there was no concreteness. Mm-hmm. There was nothing guaranteed, obviously. So when Todd expressed that, how did your heart feel?
11: I felt heard for the first time in a very long time. And I was amazed that he was going back to our wedding vows. And he said, I don't know how we're going to do this with God, who, you know, was holding us together with that third strand, even though, you know, there's no way we could have kept ourselves together at our marriage at that point. And I felt like after all we've done, we've hurt each other, all we've gone through, all we're going through, we don't even know how we're going to survive, you know, my mental health, our daughter's life, our marriage. And he's saying, I'm not giving up on us. I hear you. He didn't say, I hear you. That
13: but
11: came
13: you
11: later.
13: Felt it.
11: I felt it.
13: Yeah.
11: And that recommitment of knowing what our vows meant now, knowing what faithfulness meant, that was the turning point.
13: Which was, the way I read it, you know, a good foundation, because it didn't just get better. I mean, that's part of it. And Kristen, you mentioned it, the mental health wall that you hit. Begin, of course, because you're standing in despair. And this grief that you're describing and taking the brunt of things. And Todd, I'm sure doing the best you can, limited, you know, trying to keep all these plates spinning, your special needs daughter. And those of us that haven't gotten that through that experience can only imagine the pressures you're feeling. But there was a pretty dark day. Can you describe that?
11: There was a dark half a year, and it just got to the point, I just felt so alone and hopeless. And, you know, we're able to talk about this now, but at the time, this was part of the hurt. You know, I told Todd, I'm struggling. I think I need to go to counseling. I'm reliving the trauma of the pregnancy over and over. And he was like, we don't have the money. We don't have the time. You know, and so that just built to the point. And we know that the sooner you seek treatment, the better, you know, your health and outcomes. And so I got to the point, the chronic stress, I couldn't get out of bed. I wasn't eating, couldn't care for my children. You know, my parents practically moved in. They were without their love and support this whole time.
13: Yeah.
11: And I didn't see another way out.
13: So what happened?
11: I made a serious suicide attempt. Woke up in the ICU 4 days later. Todd found me, so he's, you know, got that trauma of that. He just happened to find me. You know, I was sleeping in, and he felt like, I just need to go up and check on her, and found me just in time. And the doctors couldn't explain how I survived.
13: Yeah,
11: it's a medical miracle.
13: They said you should have died.
11: Mm-hmm.
13: Yeah.
11: Yeah, so.
13: I mean, Todd, your life at that point, you had to be swirling. Like, I got the kid situation, I've got, you know, which is severe. I've got my wife now in the hospital, ICU, after attempting to take her life.
12: Mm-hmm.
13: I mean, what was going on for you?
12: I think I blocked a lot of that. It was just a
13: well, there is a warrior mentality.
12: Yeah, yeah. It's a move forward. I have to keep doing what I can to help. This was, of course, after that night on the lake. So something important for couples to hear is that it's not an immediate fix. You're just saying something isn't going to fix it immediately. It's a long-term commitment to building back. And so all the pain and hurt that we'd gone through in that previous year and a half, this was the result of it. Even though we were trying to build our marriage back, working together, it's still days that are overwhelming. And so it was just too much for her at that point, and she didn't think she could take it. You know, I feel guilt that I didn't relieve enough, maybe, or what could I do? And definitely a hopelessness that there's not much I can do, that we're working on it. The fact she survived was just incredible and amazing, and a godsend blessing that happened.
13: Yeah, let me pull that aspect into this, because mm-hmm. we've talked a lot about what you're going through as people living in a fallen world, right? Mm-hmm. So give me the spiritual dynamic of all this. I mean, there had to be some sense of guilt as well. Like, Gene would feel that, to be mm-hmm. honest. I mean, we went through stuff that she had to go through. Her two brothers committed suicide, you know, and I was the let's go. And she's going, I can't. So even though you're describing this, this is what's so interesting right now. You're describing your context having a special needs child. Ours was this other thing. But the dynamics were quite similar mm-hmm. in terms of despair. Mm-hmm. I'm not being heard. Pick up yourself. Let's go. I mean, wow, it's given me some chills because I made similar mistakes to you, mm-hmm. Todd. I wasn't paying attention. I wasn't listening. I was like, let's go. And so this is touching a lot of people in all of their marital ways. Mm-hmm. It doesn't necessitate mm-hmm. a special needs child to fall into this situation. But let me ask you, where's God in this? Did you have it out with him saying, Lord, why? Why did you put us here? Why is this happening to us? This was not part of the plan. Lord, we're good, mm-hmm. faithful people to you. Mm-hmm. I can fill in those blanks, but tell me. And then the spiritual lessons that God taught you through this.
11: You know, a lot of people feel guilt and shame if they're struggling in their faith. And now I know now that if you're struggling in your faith, mental health, it's so intertwined.
13: Mm-hmm.
11: And my guilt and shame of one, grieving, almost wishing things would have been different with our daughter. Maybe it would have been better if she hadn't have survived. Angry at God, which of course I couldn't admit, you know, I felt like that was a sin. And that was a lot of my problem. And a pastoral counselor and my therapist said, you have got to talk to God. You have got to. And I just couldn't. And I just felt abandoned by God, and watching our daughter suffer, you know, that was, and so it just began to spiral in this depression, and then the spiritual and the guilt and the shame, and it was all wrapped up for me.
13: Let me ask you, because we're getting close to the end, and I just think, especially for moms that are listening, how did you close that gap? I mean, there wasn't a miracle. Your daughter still struggles. Mm-hmm. But you're in a different place.
11: Mm-hmm.
13: You can feel it. I hear it in your voice. How did you get there from that conversation with God to something, okay, Lord, I get it, and I'm going to keep going and be spiritually confident mm-hmm. in that?
11: I think it was coming to the point to say, I don't get it. I was agonizing over, I just can't understand how God could be good and allow this to happen. And it was at the point, at a lake again, myself, where I was just, how could he create this much beauty and yet this suffering? And I finally said, I don't understand. I don't understand, God, but I'm choosing to trust you and I'm choosing to have faith. And that was also a turning point for me to begin to live my day waking up expressing gratitude and faith and choosing joy. It's a choice, the choosing joy, choosing to trust God and find our joy in him.
10: Well, isn't that a profound conclusion from our guest, Kristen Evans, along with her husband, Todd? They've been with us today on Focus on the Family with Jim Daly. And Todd and Kristen's remarkable story is captured in their book. It's called How to Build a Thriving Marriage as You Care for Children with Disabilities.
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20: Shalom, and welcome to Messianic Perspectives, a daily program where we look into the scriptures from a distinctive first century Jewish point of view. Today, our Bible teacher, Stephen Gehr, continues his six-part series on the foundations of Messianic prophecy. Stephen is a longtime friend of ours and has his own organization, Sojourner Ministries, dedicated to exploring the Jewish heart of Christianity. Stephen also currently serves as teaching pastor at Messianic Congregation Beth Sar Shalom in Plano, Texas. This is Chris Rodriguez, and I'll have some important information for you at the end of our program, so be sure to have a pencil and paper ready. And now, with today's teaching, here's Stephen Gehr.
21: Shalom. This is Stephen Gehr. We're going to be continuing our series on Messianic prophecy. We're looking at Messianic prophecy, views of Messianic prophecy, expectations of the Messiah, and of course, interpretations of the Messianic prophetic scriptures of the Hebrew Bible. Last time we discussed the centrality of Messianic prophecy to the New Testament, including the words and teachings of Jesus and the approach of Paul and other apostles, and we are going to continue our discussion right now on the centrality of Messianic prophecy to Judaism itself. I want to repeat that in the time of the Gospel, there was no single Judaism, no single system. It's better to think in terms of Judaism's plural at the time of Yeshua. These various faith streams, these rivers of Judaism, begin to converge with the dominance of Pharisaic rabbinic Judaism. That happens by the beginning of the 2nd century AD. What we see in the Gospels itself at the time of Jesus is a variety of Jewish expression, of Judaisms, of opinions, of ways of being Jewish. But by the time the temple is destroyed in 70 AD, within one generation, Pharisaic rabbinic Judaism quickly evolves into the single mainstream normative Judaism. Every other Jewish sect was obliterated. At the end of the first century, there are no Herodians, there are no Zealots, there are no Sadducees, there are no Essenes, etc., etc. There's only one group left standing after the temple is destroyed, and that's the Pharisees. Well, there is one more Jewish sect that was not obliterated by the destruction of the temple, and that is, of course, the Jewish Christians. But Pharisaic rabbinic Judaism evolves into mainstream normative Judaism, the mother of the faith system that we know today. The process of refining the essentials of Jewish faith within a post-temple world are orchestrated and executed by the survivors. That were the Pharisaic rabbis. So this included compiling, recording, formalizing rabbinic oral traditions into a giant set of literature that we eventually come to know as the Talmud, as the written record of the oral tradition of the rabbis. But Judaism, although it had successfully transitioned from what began as a Levitically oriented system and became a rabbinically oriented faith system, within a few centuries, it soon found itself devolving again into a fractured, diverse set of parties, sects, faith traditions, propositions, and beliefs. You know, there's an old expression that goes, where there's two Jews, three opinions. You could think of contemporary Judaism as the poster child of religions in its ability to illustrate the second law of thermodynamics. Entropy, the center, doesn't hold. If it can fall apart, if it can diversify, it will. And it did. So today, 2,000 years after the visitation of the Messiah, Yeshua, Jesus, to Israel, and then the subsequent destruction of the temple, believe it or not, Judaism finds itself today more fractured and divided than it ever was. And nowhere is this more clearly illustrated than in the diversity of messianic expectation that the Jewish people hold. Even with all this diversity, self-correcting measures have occasionally been attempted. There was a great 12th century philosopher, rabbi, Moses ben Maimon, known popularly as Maimonides. He attempted to unify all Jews around what were commonly considered the essentials of the faith. These fundamentals that he assembled are still recited daily in the traditional synagogue service. And the 12th article of his 13 principles of faith, in other words, the 13 biggies, recognizes the foundational nature of the messianic hope within Judaism. This is what it says. Ani ma'amin be'emuna shlema beviat hamashiach, etc., which translates, I believe with perfect faith in the coming of the Mashiach, the Messiah. And though he tarries, I will wait daily for his coming. That, my friends, is one of the 13 biggies that Maimonides listed as his 13 principles of faith. And although it's only today's Orthodox Jewish practitioners who still faithfully recite this great affirmation, the somewhat diminished messianic flame still flickers in the Jewish heart. However dimly, through glass, however darkly, throughout most of the remainder of Jewry. It's very hard to quench a concept that is rooted so thoroughly within the warp and woof of the Hebrew scripture and entrenched so deeply within the Jewish imagination. So even if you did not have a facility and a familiarity with the Hebrew scriptures, messianic expectation is breathed in the very air that Jewish people breathe. The expectation of Messiah is intrinsic to the Jewish imagination. There's a contemporary rabbi by the name of Shmuley Boteach, which is a fun name to actually say. You should try saying it three times. Shmuley Boteach. He's a popular rabbi. He wrote The Wolf Shall Lie with the Lamb, The Messiah in Hasidic Thought, among other books. But he wrote in this book that belief in the Messiah is more central to Judaism than even the observance of the Sabbath or Yom Kippur, that's the Day of Atonement. He goes on to say the cardinal principle of Jewish faith is belief in the Messiah. Now let's move from the centrality of messianic prophecy in Judaism to why messianic prophecy is important for us. And one reason is that evangelistic purpose. Because without question, the foundation of the evangelism of the New Testament era was messianic prophecy. And if it was good enough for the apostles, if it was good enough for Jesus, then how could we turn our noses up? It worked pretty darn well in the New Testament era. And as they say, if it ain't broke, somehow, I don't know how it happened, but somehow messianic prophecy fell out of fashion for the church to speak about. But I tell you that the ability of Jesus to either fulfill these prophecies, he either fulfilled them or he didn't fulfill them, that either makes or breaks his messiahship. And I tell you, that's indisputable and that's inarguable. And you ignore Jesus' messianic fulfillment of prophecy at your own spiritual peril. If you're ignoring that, you're missing out. And that's not my opinion. That's the opinion of the New Testament. And that brings me to my next point regarding the importance of messianic prophecy, is that it's faith-affirming. I always like to know when I'm studying something, when I'm listening something, to when I'm learning something. I like to know, frankly, what's in it for me? Don't you ask that question, what's in it for me? What am I going to get from this? And I'll tell you that messianic prophecy is extremely faith-affirming. Well, for me, when I was growing up, messianic prophecy was an extremely crucial component in my faith walk when I was a teen, when I was a college student. I used to read tracts, I used to read booklets, some of which are, you know, were absolutely stupefying, and some of which were less than compelling. There was a lot of material back in the 70s and the 80s about messianic prophecy, and some of them seemed to base their arguments on a numbers game. You know, I don't personally believe that there are hundreds and hundreds of prophecies in the Hebrew Bible concerning the coming Messiah. However, I do believe that there's at least two dozen dazzling, inarguable messianic prophecies to be expounded upon in depth, and then another two dozen that are analogical, typological, or correspondence messianic prophecies to be enjoyed for the purpose of building up our own faith and seeing the connection of Yeshua, of Jesus, between the New Testament and the Hebrew Scripture. So in all, if you wind up with about 60 good messianic prophecies, I'd say that's a wonderful place to begin. That's, and really about 24, 25 that are absolutely stupefying and compelling. That's a terrific place to begin. And the great thing about messianic prophecy and affirming our faith is that if all the first Advent prophecies, all the prophecies concerning the first coming of the Messiah, if they were all fulfilled, then we can be fully confident and fully informed that every single one likewise of the second Advent prophecies will be literally fulfilled. I call this faith affirming. In our next session, we'll continue by talking about a definition of Messiah. I'm talking a lot about Messiah. What do I mean by Messiah? We're going to talk about the facets of messianic prophecy, the types of messianic prophecy, and then we'll talk about how to interpret the scripture itself. Until then, shalom.
20: 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This is Chris Rodriguez. Join us tomorrow for another edition of Foundations of Messianic Prophecy, right here on Messianic Perspectives. 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

listening, and it just blesses the old Trailblazer's heart to know somebody's listening, and the response has been overwhelming. So I praise the Lord for it. If you haven't written or haven't called, let me know what station you're listening to, what area you're in the country or wherever, and just tell me that you appreciate the old Trailblazer, or maybe you don't. I have folks that call me, say, I won't ever hear you again, old Trailblazer. You stepped on my toes, or said something, but we just praise the Lord. We're bringing you Thus Saith the Lord. But we're looking at this study now, have been for quite a while, on the work of the Holy Spirit. The work of the Holy Spirit. Doesn't that whet your appetite to listen just a little bit? We saw there in our last study, we began looking at the gifts of the Holy Spirit. And there's nine of those gifts. We started enumerating them. We looked at first at the word of wisdom. That's the first gift mentioned there in the Holy Spirit bestows upon God's child. And the scripture says, if any man lack wisdom, let him ask God, that giveth to all men liberally and upbraideth not. Wisdom is the faculty of forming a sound judgment in a given matter. Then we started on the second gift, is a word of knowledge, which means the clear perception of a truth or of a fact. Christ said before he went back to heaven, I will send you the Spirit of truth, which is the Spirit of knowledge. No man can understand the great eternal truths of God's Word in and apart from the gifts of knowledge. You may learn all of these truths intellectually, but before they ever become a part of your being and food for your soul, you must have a clear, experimental conception of them and perception and given to you by the Holy Spirit. So we saw there, he says, when once the Holy Spirit teaches you a thing, you know it because it's burned into your heart, burned into your brain, burned into your soul first. First, the Holy Spirit teaches the sinner the way of grace. Oh, my friend, and that's the only way you can learn it, is by the gift of the Holy Spirit. Then, when once the Holy Spirit brings that sinner to Christ, takes over his life, and endues him with power, then he becomes his teacher and leads him into all truths, constantly unfolding the things of Christ to him, teaching him, thereby giving him the gift of knowledge, the word of knowledge. Then we notice, in the third place is the gift of faith. Oh, my friend, faith, listen now, faith is the substance of things hoped for, the evidence of things not seen. If you want a blessing, you go there and read the 11th chapter of Hebrews real slowly and quietly and take your time and go there and read the 11th chapter of Hebrews, and I believe it'll be a good word study for this week. Take it, the day is Tuesday, so take it up there tonight if you can when you get home and get quiet or either early in the morning. The 11th chapter of Hebrews, we call it the faith chapter. Notice in the third place, the gift of faith. Faith is the substance of things hoped for, the evidence of things not seen. Faith stands in the place of the thing asked for until it becomes a reality. In Galatians 5, verse 22, we find that one of the first fruits of the Spirit is faith. And in Ephesians 6, we find that the shield of faith is a part of the armor of the Spirit-filled believer. The Holy Spirit gives faith to the individual in salvation to believe that God is, and that God is a rewarder of them that diligently seek Him. The Holy Spirit gives the gift of faith to the Spirit-filled believer to ward off every fiery dart of the evil one, to take hold of God's Word and to believe Him as a little child, to stand against all opposition, and such a one does not take no for an answer when the Lord Jesus seems to delay in answering his prayers. Oh, my friend, faith cometh by hearing, hearing by the Word of God. It is such faith that will explicitly trust the Lord Jesus and believe Him even though He slays them. Now, how every born-again believer needs in this hour the gift of faith. We don't see it much, do we? No, we go by sight. Folks just go by sight. And the gift of faith is that which will keep the soul calm.

0: calm amid the storms of life, which we believe, though all his ships come home with broken mast and sail. Such faith, to believe when everything seems to go wrong, when utter ruin seems to fill our pathway, such faith will take hold of the Word of God and fling them back at the throne of grace and rest all his promises, rest on all his promises, believing them as a little child. You know, don't you admire children, how they believe? You tell them something, they believe you. They believe you. They're not warped and twisted in their thinking yet. They believe you. The fourth gift then, let's go on. We're going down this list of nine gifts. The fourth gift mentioned here is the gift of healing. Also in verse 28, he calls our attention to the gifts of healing. Let me call your attention to the words expressing this gift. When he talks about the word of wisdom, the word of knowledge, and faith, he says, to one is given by the spirit of the word of wisdom, or the word of knowledge, or faith. But, now listen, here you will find a change. Now listen, perk up your ears and listen. The gifts, this word is plural, G-I-F-T-S. And then the word healings is also plural, H-E-A-L-I-N-G-S, healings. He didn't say the gift of healing, but the gifts of healing. Let me make this statement clear, because I believe that there's much confusion right here, much error here. Let me make this statement loud and clear. I believe that these gifts belong to the church throughout the church age. First, because of God's word. Second, because of the history and teaching of these things. And thirdly, because of personal experience and observation. But I would have you carefully note the peculiar form applied to the work of bodily healing, which belongs to the church age. Here in 1 Corinthians 12 and 9 and 28, it is a double plural to another gifts of healing. Let us notice these plurals. The very expression gifts of healing, should guard us against the notion that the Holy Spirit ever gives to any one person a gift of healing. Now, I know there's a lot of error there, and I can't dispel that error, but the Lord can, my friend. Listen, that is a gift of healing, anyone and everyone that you come into contact with that is afflicted. Gifts of healing is indeed a distinct bestowment by the Holy Spirit. But the Holy Spirit never gives the gift, G-I-F-T, of healing to any one person in any age of church history. Now, my friend, you put that down in your pipe and smoke it. Gifts of healing is indeed a distinct bestowment by the Holy Spirit. But the Holy Spirit never gives the gift, G-I-F-T, of healing to any one person in any age throughout church history. The very expression, the gifts of healings, which is a double plural, shows that the exercise of power is directed by the Holy Spirit in special cases. Not for one moment would I think of denying that the gifts of healing was not given to the church in this age. It is. But the gift, G-I-F-T, of healing, that is to heal everyone, was not given to individuals in Christ's day, or in these days of the early church, or even today. But the gifts of healing is given, which, as we said, is the exercise of power of the Holy Spirit to heal in special cases. The Lord Jesus exercised the power of healings in his main ministry, but Christ did not heal everybody he came into contact with. The Apostle Paul did not heal everyone he came into contact with, those who were afflicted. Paul exercised the gifts of healing whenever and wherever the Spirit directed him. From all accounts, Paul had bad eyes. He carried those bad eyes to the grave with him. They were never healed. In Philippians 2, Paul did not heal Epaphroditus, I believe how you say that, for he was sick nigh unto death. But let God raise him up by natural means. There are two extremes on divine healing today. One is the cold orthodox view, which denies divine healing, claiming that God uses only natural means to raise up the sick. Then there are those who claim to have the gift of healings and who put the major emphasis of all of their ministry on this phase of divine work and claim that they have the gift of healing and can heal everyone they come into contact with. One is just as wrong as the other, my friend. The gifts of divine healing have been given to the church. Let's use it for God's glory, for the edification of the saints, for the building up of the body of Christ, remembering that the healing of the body is not the principal message of the minister, but that blood redemption in Christ should be and is his message. Also, remember that the gifts of healings are bestowed upon the individuals whom the Holy Spirit wills. He does not give them to everyone. If the Holy Spirit has given to you the gifts of healing, thank him for it. Use it when the Holy Spirit leads you. Be humble with it. Remember one thing, your testimony is blood redemption in Christ. This gift, as other gifts, can only be exercised as the Spirit of God leads the individual. Now, my friend, I know that this sounds maybe, I went through it a little rapidly, but I'll go back over it later on because it's so important to realize. Now, we're going to get into the fifth gift, the gifts of working of miracles, in our next study. And I hope you'll tune in and listen. The old Trailblazers are always interested in folks listening, whether you hear us or not. A lot of folks don't agree with this ministry. We're just an old-time, old-fashioned gospel preacher, saved by the grace of God because of the Lord's elective glove and bestowed it upon such a sinner as I am. And I praise the Lord for salvation in Christ day by day. I'm not as thankful as I ought to be. I'm remiss in thanking the Lord. I'm remiss in thanking the Lord for you folks who helped me with this broadcast. We have many, many great givers who help us. They want the gospel to go out. I have letters from folks all over the country saying, Pastor, we just don't hear the old-fashioned gospel. We hear this new age version of trust Jesus, shake the preacher's hand, but pray this prayer and you're saved. No, my friend, we know that that's not true salvation. That's Satan's leading. And we're so far removed from the old-fashioned gospel that was back 100, 150 years ago when the old men of God, the old Bunyans and Mac Shanes and Spurgeons preached the raw gospel, I call it. But my friend, the Lord knows all about it. And we're coming down to that time, the closing of this age. And all of those things, they said the Lord not going to come till there be a falling away. Well, we see that falling away in the churches, wherever. It's just, if you will, if you have any spiritual knowledge and all, just look around. What do you see? What do you see? Do we see folks praising the Lord? No, I don't. I don't hear anybody praising the Lord. They say, thank you, Jesus. But the old Trailblazers running out of time. Remember my mailing address, the old Trailblazer, post office box, 1810 Walker, Louisiana, 70785. And my phone number, area code 225-664-8658. Goodbye and God bless you.
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3: 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Three people have died now on Highway 361 last week. State Representative Todd Hunter said the full Nueces County State Legislative Delegation will meet with TxDOT on Wednesday afternoon to discuss Highway 361. The delegation includes Hunter, State Representative Denise Villalobos, and Senators Juan Chuy Hinojosa and Adam Hinojosa. Representative Villalobos said Hunter is leading the effort. This is not the first time the delegation has met about the highway. In July of 2023, TxDOT had a project in the early development stages to improve the highway from Port Aransas to Park Road 22. In September of 2024, TxDOT held a public meeting and presented a proposal to widen Highway 361 from two lanes to four lanes and add raised center medians and build a share-use path along 15 miles of road. TxDOT said the construction would not begin until at least 2030. We will keep you up to date on this project. And now for a look at your forecast. Today, partly cloudy and hot with a high of 96. Winds out of the south-southeast at 15 to 25 miles an hour. Tonight, mostly clear with a low of 77. Winds out of the south-southeast at 15 to 25 miles an hour. 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
4: when we pick up the Bible, we look through American eyes. And that is one of the biggest disadvantages we have in understanding the Bible. Because the Bible is written in a world that's foreign to ours. You know, we're as far away from the world of the Bible as you can possibly get.
1: Yeah, so what we're going to do today is to continue our study of the book of Ruth with Carolyn Custis James by looking at the first five verses of the story and trying not to read them like an American. All right, so pull your chair up. We'll get started with today's Discover the Word next. And welcome to Discover the Word on this Tuesday. We're just at the very front end of a two-week study called The Gospel of Ruth. Around the table with you are a couple of regular members of this Bible study group, Mark DeHaan and Elisa Morgan. And as I mentioned, Carolyn Custis James is leading the group for these 2 weeks. Carolyn is a friend who's been on the program before. She's an author and speaker whose speaking and writing ministry is dedicated to addressing the deeper needs and issues confronting both men and women as they endeavor to extend God's kingdom together in a messy and complicated world. And so Carolyn is taking us through a study of the book of Ruth that she described yesterday as a game changer for her. And I think as we study it together, we're going to find that this story is so much more than we maybe thought it was. And learning not to read it like a 21st century American is going to be an important part of that. All right, so let's pull our chairs up to the table and continue this conversation that Elisa and Mart had about the Gospel of Ruth with Carolyn Custis James. Elisa?
5: We've been looking at the book of Ruth. Actually, we've just begun to look at it. And yesterday was an eye-opening conversation where we bring our assumptions that the book of Ruth is something like a Cinderella fairy tale with a man and a woman discovering each other and la-la-la life being fabulous after great tragedy. And you're like, wait, let's not rush to the ending, to the happy bow on top that we are so much more comfortable with.
6: Even though we
5: pause.
6: Did take the time to look at the ending and saw the bow that you were talking
5: and
6: about.
5: And we know where we're going, but we need to pause and we need to go back into this book and look at it specifically through the eyes of the sufferer and see what there is to learn there from Naomi's perspective.
4: Yeah, and the first five verses of the book of Ruth completely destroy her life. Again, we race through that and we don't weigh what's going on in her life. And Lisa, you alluded to this yesterday, but it is the fact that when we pick up the Bible, We look through American eyes. And that is one of the biggest disadvantages we have in understanding the Bible. Because the Bible is written in a world that's foreign to ours. You know, we're as far away from the world of the Bible as you can possibly get. But there are cultures today that are close to the world of the Bible that can help us understand what's going on. So if you read those first five verses as an American and you just clip through it, you're not going to feel the impact of what's going on in her life. So we'll unpack that after read it.
6: Where in the world, if we live somewhere else, like where?
4: If you lived in the Middle East, if you lived in Africa, if you lived in India, what is life like for a woman there? What is life like for a woman who loses her husband? What is life like for a woman who loses her husband and her sons?
5: What is life like for a woman who loses a man in her world? So let's think about that as we listen to these first five verses of the book of Ruth, Ruth chapter 1. In the days when the judges ruled, there was a famine in the land. And a man from Bethlehem in Judah, together with his wife and two sons, went to live for a while in the country of Moab. The man's name was Elimelech, his wife's name Naomi. And the names of his two sons were Mahlon and Chilion. They were Ephrathites from Bethlehem in Judah, and they went to Moab, and they lived there. Verse 3.
6: And then Elimelech died, and Naomi was left with her two sons. The two sons married Moabite women. One married a woman named Orpah, and the other a woman named Ruth. But about 10 years later, both Mahlon and Chilion died, and this left Naomi alone, without her two sons or her husband.
4: So if you unpack what's going on for her, the first thing that you hit is that there's a famine and it's a calamity. I mean, we have never been through a famine. I've never been through a famine. You know, when I say I'm famished, I go get a snack or something. But to really be in a famine where people are starving, that's the first thing that happens. And they leave. They become famine refugees.
5: You're thinking of Somalia, or you're thinking of the Dust Bowl of the 30s in the United States.
6: And they're leaving Israel. They're leaving Jewish land, right? They had lived in the city of David, Bethlehem. So now they're going to a foreign country.
4: So what are they? When they get there, they're immigrants. Mm-hmm. You know, it's like down and down and down is what's happening. People, you know, say, well, Naomi shouldn't have made that decision, but in the truly patriarchal cultures, she's not making decisions because the man is the one who's in charge.
5: So she follows her husband.
4: Yeah. It's not a democratic relationship in the marriages. There's usually a pretty good disparity in their ages and in all sorts of ways. In patriarchal cultures, a woman's value is determined by her relationships with men. You know, her father, she's the daughter of, or her husband says that in this text. And most importantly, her sons. A woman's contribution in life to the community, to her family, is to give birth to sons. Just recently, there was a TED Talk that was done by Malala's father.
5: The young woman who was shot.
4: The daughter from Pakistan who was shot by the Taliban, who's an advocate for girls going to school. He says, in my country, in tribal patriarchal country like mine,
5: which is modern day.
4: Yep. He says, a man is known for his sons. He said, I am known for my daughter.
5: And that's a radical statement.
4: It's huge.
6: It does strike me. When you said it wasn't her decision, you say, people say, well, but you never should have left your homeland.
5: Yeah.
4: She got what she deserved.
6: And your point is, but they were together as a family at that point in a famine.
5: She didn't choose this. She's
4: not making the decisions. Yeah. And the other thing is, look what happens then after her. You know, the thing they're running from is death, and it meets them where they go. And the first thing that happens is she loses her husband. But she has double insurance with two sons. And her sons marry pagan girls. And we dress that up, you know. I mean, I've heard people say, well, you know, Ruth was probably a Moabite princess. She's marrying a famine refugee. You know, marriages, the daughter would be used to secure an alliance or more prosperity for the family.
6: In that culture.
4: Yeah. It's always, you know, a family thing. It's not a romance. It's a family thing, you know, so you're going to try to marry up.
5: It's and, a deal.
4: Yeah. Yes. So but these are throwaway girls. Mm-hmm. They're, you know, that probably, you know, maybe daughter number six or something mm-hmm. where, you know, it didn't matter who she married. They just needed to get rid of her. This is what I'm saying. We've romanticized.
6: I never thought about them from that side before. Yeah. So you're saying economically or socially.
4: Yeah. And then they're pagans, you know. Mm-hmm. So, I mean, how's Naomi doing, you know, with all of this? And then they have 10 years of double infertility. No sons. The next generation isn't happening.
7: Yeah.
4: And then her two sons die. So what we have, and this is what started to shock me about the Book of Ruth, and I didn't come up with this. This is what Old Testament scholars have come up with, is that we're looking at the story of a female Job. And if you read the Book of Ruth and you read the Book of Job, the parallels are extraordinary. You know, they both are, it's a wipeout for both of them. They lose everything. But I think she out-Jobs Job because she's a woman and he's a man and he can start over. She can't start over. She's postmenopausal. It's over for her.
7: She's in a foreign land. She has no one and she's old and she's a woman.
4: Yeah. But mm-hmm. both of those stories we need, mm-hmm. you know? And the interesting thing, I think the Book of Ruth has a surprise beginning. Mostly we look for the surprise ending in a story. This one has a surprise beginning because when you get to the fifth verse, it's over. Mm-hmm. There's no story here. And if you were to ask Naomi or Ruth, either one, you know, what's the story here? They would say, there's no story. You have a widow who's postmenopausal and has lost her whole family. And you have a young widow who's barren. 10 years, it's going down on your medical chart that you are barren.
7: You're getting older every day.
4: There's no story.
6: So does that make it similar or dissimilar to Job then, if you're putting those two together?
4: It's similar.
6: Similar, okay.
4: It's a wipeout. But the fact that they are women, you know, anybody reading the story in that culture would say the story's over. And yet that's where the biblical camera zooms in and the real story begins of what God is going to do in the lives of these two women. It's amazing. I mean, it's so powerful. And because it's a Job story, it's about God. The Book of Ruth is about God. It's not about romance or fairy tale endings. It's about a gritty struggle with who is God and does he love me? Do I matter? Which are huge questions that we're all asking.
5: And we don't have many places to really take those questions. And Carolyn, as you pointed out, you know, when we look at Ruth as a fairy tale and we read through it and gloss over these first five verses and then go to the end and see things tied up with a bow in a wonderful way, somehow we might feel excluded from the hope that God is actually providing for us in the Book of Ruth, whether we're male or female, that there is a story of suffering people that God cares about and is present with. If we don't let the story die and then begin, we may miss the whole point.
8: 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I'm glad to have you with us today because traditionally the Book of Ruth has been viewed as a love story between Ruth and Boaz. 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It's so much more than that. The Gospel of Ruth. 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
13: 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Have you ever started exercising and within the first few minutes felt like giving up? Recently, my daughter and I went to the gym, and the moment I walked through the door, I wanted to turn around and leave. I was way out of shape and felt weak, but I didn't say anything. My daughter stayed by my side the entire workout, encouraging me to keep going. By the time we finished, I was so thankful she hadn't let me quit. Isn't that a beautiful picture of the Holy Spirit? Romans 8:26 says, "In the same way, the Spirit helps us in our weakness. We do not know what we ought to pray for, but the Spirit Himself intercedes for us with groanings too deep for words." In our weakness, simply because we're human, the Holy Spirit comes alongside us. When we don't know what to pray or how to pray, He knows exactly what we need. He is interceding for us and gives us the strength to keep moving forward when we rely on Him. What a comfort it is to know we never have to face life's challenges alone. When you feel weak, lean on the Holy Spirit. 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

It's Tuesday, August 18th, 2026. And from Dallas, Texas, this is World Missionary Evangelism on the Air. In just a few moments, Daniel Moore continues an examination of Encounters with Christ. But before we hear from WME's president, will you please listen to this very important message? If you're not receiving World Missionary Evangelism's magazines and newsletters, then you're not getting the full picture of who we are, what we do, and where we have missions. To be placed on the WME mailing list and receive our newsletters and magazines at absolutely no cost, all you have to do is call and give us your address. Our number is 1-214-942-1678. That's 1-214-942-1678. If you have a friend or family member who would benefit from reading the WME story as well, then give us their address, and they will be placed on our mailing list so that they can receive our magazines and

0: Welcome back as we continue our time of Bible study. And this week we're looking at encounters with Christ. Have you had your encounter with Christ? Have you met Jesus Christ personally? Have you had that life-changing encounter? Well, we're studying several people in the Bible who had that encounter. And it's what they did with the encounter. What was the results? What was the outcome of their encounter with Christ? Because you're going to have an outcome. You're either going to accept him or you're going to reject him. You're either going to live for God. It's going to be that milestone moment where you change forever, where you change direction, where you change your path. Or it's going to be a point where you further go into that dark path, into the path of doing things outside of God's will. And so we're looking at one such case today, which is the rich young ruler. And again, this is found in Matthew 19, but it's also found in Mark chapter 10, verse 17. It's also found in Luke 18, 18. But we're looking at Matthew's account of the rich young ruler. And the Bible says that he approached Christ. And he said, "Good master, what good thing shall I do that I may have eternal life?" Flattery will take you nowhere. You can't impress God by your words. You can't impress God by a certain language or a certain phrase. It always gets me, these pastors who want to emphasize the amount of Hebrew or the amount of Greek that they know or how educated they are. I remember speaking years ago, a gentleman, and he told me, "You know, I love my pastor so much because when he speaks, I don't understand a word he says." There's a problem with that. We want for people to understand. We want to speak it in plain English. We want to speak it in a language where people can receive it. And so this young man came to Jesus with his nice words. The Bible tells us in verse 17, and he said unto him, this is Jesus addressing the rich young ruler, "Why callest thou me good? There is none good but one, that is God. But if thou wilt enter into life, keep the commandments." This is very important because this is the test for the young man. Jesus tells him, "Have you kept the commandments?" And he said unto him, "Which?" Jesus said, "Thou shalt not murder, thou shalt not commit adultery, thou shalt not steal, thou shalt not bear false witness, honor thy father and thy mother, and thou shalt love thy neighbor as thyself." The young man said unto him, "All these things have I kept from my youth up. What lack I yet?" And it's very important that we examine the response of the young man. It's important that we examine the response that's coming from this rich young ruler. Because this rich young ruler is in agreement with Jesus. He says, "Which?" And that meant that he had a genuine desire to follow God. He had a genuine desire, but yet, although he was a good young man, good in the sense that he was moral, because he agrees with these commandments. There's not an argument. There's not a debate. He actually says, "Hey, Jesus, for the most part, I've kept these commandments. But yet there's something missing." And that's why the law in and of itself is not enough. We need God's grace. It's not about legalism. It's not about having a set number of laws or rules that we follow. There's standards. Jesus said, "If you love me, you'll follow my commandments." But what I am saying is this is more than just a ritual. This is much more than just a set of rules. This is much more than just fulfilling certain commandments. The young man is in agreement with Jesus that you shouldn't murder, you shouldn't commit adultery, you shouldn't steal, that you shouldn't lie, that you should honor your father and your mother, and that you should love your neighbor. And if we had a nation, a country, a society that followed this alone, we would have a better society. We have a society that's rejected the commandments of God for the most part. And it goes back to the sin of the garden, where the serpent told Eve, "If you eat this fruit, you're going to be like God. You'll make your own rules. You'll do whatever you want." And that's what kind of society we have today. We have a society that's in disobedience, a society that has rejected God and has rejected God's word. I remember years ago, I believe it was in Alabama, there was a judge who had the Ten Commandments in his courtroom. And the court said, you have to remove it. You have to get rid of it. A bit hypocritical of the courts, because we shouldn't kill. We shouldn't lie. We should be good to our neighbors. We should live lives of decency and have ethics and morals. But anything that has to do with God, they wanted to do away with it. And that's the type of society that we have today. We have a society that is against God. We have a society that's come against God. But this rich young ruler doesn't reject this. He's in agreement. Hey, all this is good. All this is a must. And I've done this. But there was still an emptiness. There was still a void. See, you can be a good person. You don't receive eternal life for being good. You don't get to heaven because you're a positive person. You don't get to heaven because you're nice. You get to heaven because Jesus Christ, because you have a relationship with him. You love God. And that goes back to the original commandment that sums up all the commandments. Thou shalt love the Lord thy God. And so it always goes back to that, because if you love the Lord your God, you're going to have these values in your life. You're going to have these values in your home. You're going to teach these values to your children and your children's children. And when society rejects this, society is to doom. It's destined to fall apart, because every society that's rejected God has fallen. We're looking at this even in Europe. We see how Europe had such great countries and how they contributed so much to society and how they contributed to so much to the world. But when they started rejecting God, these societies have begun to fall apart. And the churches that were once beautiful places of worship are now museums. And God help us if that happens to the West. God help us if that happens here. Let's go to God in prayer. Father, we love you. We thank you for our WME. We pray for our WME family, Lord, that you would just bless them, Lord, and be with them through today and throughout this week. We pray this in Jesus' name. Amen.
1: Many of us take finding a Bible for granted because we have many in our homes. We can find them in our churches. Bibles seem to be everywhere. But in many developing nations, Bibles are a very rare commodity. 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
7: This is Texas Ag Today, the number one source for the latest news in Texas agriculture. The largest and most experienced farm news team in the Lone Star State covers it all. From the piney woods of East Texas to the rocky ranges of the Trans-Pecos, and from the Panhandle down to the Rio Grande Valley. Here's today's top stories.
8: The drought monitor map paints the picture as the Texas High Plains falls further behind on rainfall. I'm James Hunt, and we'll talk about that on Texas Ag Today.
9: Very hot temperatures and no rainfall are impacting the cotton on the South Plains of West Texas. I'm Tom Nicoletti, and we'll find out how the cotton is doing in Crosby County on Texas Ag Today.
10: The United States said in July it does not intend to renew USMCA in its current form. What does this mean? I'm Jessica Domel, and we'll have an answer for you coming up on Texas Ag Today.
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11: Hello, Texas. Why don't you jump on in with me and buckle up? We're going to take a ride around the Lone Star State as we cover the most important industry in this greatest state in the nation, Texas agriculture. Be sure to hold on tight because it all starts right now.
12: The Environmental Protection Agency has approved an emergency tool to combat an invasive pest destroying Texas pastures. The pasture mealybug is causing widespread forage dieback across the state. In response, the EPA and the Texas Department of Agriculture issued a crisis exemption for a pesticide called Centric 40WG. The temporary approval allows treatment on up to 5 million acres, but it does include strict regulations. Applicators are required to carry the official emergency label during use. Additionally, aerial applicators are required to wear respirators. State extension experts say this systemic option is necessary because previous treatments could not control the heavy pest pressure from the pasture mealybug. One of the big four meat packers is closing two of its facilities and selling another.
10: Tyson Foods announced recently it is making strategic changes to its beef operations. The company plans to anchor its beef business around three strategically placed U.S. beef facilities, one in Amarillo, one in Holcomb, Kansas, and the other in Dakota City, Nebraska. Tyson said in a press release, it is doing this to create a more competitive footprint amidst one of the most historic cattle shortages the country has ever experienced. The company plans to end operations at a beef facility in Illinois and a case-ready facility in Utah, and is pursuing the sale of a facility in Washington. They say they plan to ramp back up a second shift at the beef facility in Amarillo. For the Texas Farm Bureau Radio Network, I'm Jessica Domel.
12: The latest drought monitor map looks pretty good for Texas, but one exception is in the Texas Panhandle. Over half of the Panhandle is in extreme or exceptional drought. Christy Slough is the AgriLife Extension Agent for Hansford County in the Panhandle. She says there are some good-looking cornfields out there, but there are a lot of bad ones. In fact, she compared it to a year that most Texas farmers and ranchers want to forget.
13: I visited with a crop insurance adjuster just the other day, and they're gearing up for a 2011 is how bad it is, because they say even corn that looks good, they see some problems on the horizon. And then the biggest issue is we're going to have 20-mile-an-hour winds. That's the equivalent of being in a convection oven. And the wind is actually doing more harm to the crops even than the extreme heat.
12: That's Christy Slough in Hansford County. Now with more on the Panhandle drought, here's James Hunt in Amarillo.
8: We are still getting occasional rains here and there around the region, but the drought monitor map is making it plain. Conditions are getting worse in the Texas High Plains. The drought monitor map that was posted this past Thursday, August 13th, looks substantially worse than the map did just 2 weeks earlier on July 28th. Much more territory in our region is now in D3 level drought, and we're also beginning to see some D4. Of course, dry conditions are a major contributor to elevating the threat of wildfire. And on that topic, Randall County Extension Agent J.D. Ragland says his office will soon offer ranchers an opportunity to learn about the process of grazing land recovery. A program on Tuesday, August 25th, will include both classroom-style presentations and a special tour.
14: We got a couple of different scenarios that we're going to focus on. We've got one pasture that we're going to look at that was in row crop production that was taken out of row crop production and put in to improve grass just prior to the wildfire. So we're going to take a look at that scenario, and then we're also going to look at a different site where that site has been in native grass production for many, many years. So it's going to be kind of a neat comparison. We're going to see kind of what recovery looks like comparing those two situations.
8: Wildfire recovery is just one topic for the Randall County Crops Tour on August 25th in Canyon. Contact the Randall County Extension Office for more information. I'm James Hunt on the Texas Farm Bureau Radio Network.
12: And the Panhandle isn't the only place that's getting dry. Tom Nicoletti tells us the Texas Southern Plains is drying out too.
9: Cotton farmer Lloyd Arthur joins me today. He raises cotton in Crosby County east of Lubbock. Now, Crosby County, like many others in the region, is in moderate drought, according to the latest Texas Drought Monitor. Many other counties in the Panhandle are in extreme drought. And Lloyd, what's the status of your cotton crop right now?
15: Well, we are in peak bloom with our irrigation. We are beginning to see some stress loss also in our irrigation. We've had tremendous heat during July. We haven't had any significant moisture since May during planting time. The dry land crop, I think the majority of it in our region will not be harvested. There'll be some pockets that maybe caught some rainfall here and there that still might be a possibility. But as we're going through August, our forecast is still hot and dry. Our irrigated, we've been keeping up with it moisture-wise for its use probably until the last 10 days. We have steadily dropped off our irrigation that has 2.5 gallons per acre, whether it be drip or pivot, that has higher gallons per minute per acre. So we've had a little over 5 inches since January 1 in our area. The majority of that came mid-May to the 1st of June, which was able to get all of our cotton germinated, planted in a timely manner. But since then, we've only had rainfall of 2 or 3 tenths at any given time. In June, there was significant rainfall in some areas, but it also came with significant hail. There were several thousand acres in our county taken out to hail, but it was just in isolated areas.
9: That is Lloyd Arthur. He is a cotton farmer on the South Plains of Texas. I'm Tom Nicoletti for the Texas Farm Bureau Radio Network.
12: The U.S. does not intend to reinstate the U.S.-Mexico-Canada trade agreement in its current form. Jessica Domel takes a look at what that means.
10: Earlier this summer, the U.S. Trade Representative's Office announced the United States does not intend to renew the U.S.-Mexico-Canada agreement, or USMCA, in its current form. So what does this mean for the trade agreement? For more, we're joined today by Brian Keel. He's the executive director of Farmers for Free Trade.
16: July 1st was the date by which the three countries were supposed to reach agreement. And again, if they had reached agreement by July 1st, then USMCA continues for 16 years. Because they had not reached agreement by July 1st, just on the face of the agreement, meant we were going into this annual review posture. So what the U.S. was announcing on July 1st was that we hadn't reached agreement to continue for 16 years, so we were in an annual review posture, which isn't that startling. I kind of thought that's what would happen. I mean, they hadn't worked out all the details. They were still negotiating with Mexico and had barely started with Canada. I think what's more likely is that the U.S. and Canada and Mexico, they'll roll up their sleeves. President Trump announced 50% tariffs on Canada. To me, that's probably more negotiation. They're trying to increase leverage and pressure on Canada to reach a deal. And hopefully that works. Hopefully Canada and the U.S. reach a deal. And if that happens, you know, it's feasible that by the end of August, the three countries would say, okay, we've worked out the little irritants around the edges. But hopefully within the next month, they could announce they've worked out

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1: Policy development meetings for Texas Farm Bureau are underway across the state. Barry Mahler attended one of those meetings in the Wichita Falls area.
2: A very unique and important part of Texas Farm Bureau is their grassroots approach policy by the membership. And right now, policy development meetings are going on all across the state to provide direction to the organization. Our meeting was held a few days ago in Wichita Falls for counties here in the North Texas area. We had a good turnout from the region. Always enjoy attending, as it not only brings us up to date on what's happening in the industry, it's good to see and visit friends from across a pretty good section of the area. Topics this year included the New World screwworm eradication effort, and our state director, Greg Binger, told us that the program is going well. It's taking some time to get it up to speed, but you got to remember, you can't buy irradiated flies from Walmart or Amazon. They have to be raised, and we need a lot of them, so it's going to take some time. So far, we've had a limited number of cases reported in Texas, and most of those have been in other parts of the state, miles away from the rolling plains, and that's certainly good news for those of us in this part of the country. He explained that until we get the eradication effort up to full speed, the duration of time has got to pass for us to be effective in getting the flies turned out and getting it taken care of. And he said scouting is going to be the key. It's very important to check all livestock, especially an animal that has any kind of open wound. The directors were not happy to hear that cattle imports will begin from Mexico again, but they will be quarantined and double-dipped to prevent bringing the pest across the border. We must keep in mind that wildlife also can be a target of the screwworm fly, and there are many places along that border that they can cross back and forth without the control we have on our cattle. So being diligent is the key, and maybe with the good effort that we're seeing, we can keep the pest from doing major damage until we can get it under control. Greg is not only our state director, but also a retired veterinarian, so he is well qualified to talk about and be involved in this project and is doing a good job for us. Other discussions included the Farm Bill, or lack thereof right now. Senate committee did not pass the bill out of committee the last few days, and things are still on hold with approval in the House and awaiting some work in the Senate. Data centers, solar farms, other uses of land here in Texas were discussed, with water and electricity needs being the main topic. The good news is that Texas has actually improved in our lake levels over the past month with rains in South and East Texas. State average lake level in Texas right now at 77.1% due to increases in some of the large reservoirs like Lake Travis, Lake Buchanan, and Canyon Lake. And as good as that is, it doesn't do much for the folks in West Texas, where there are reports of lakes like Greenbelt at 5.4%. Rain is needed and would be very welcome in West Texas. Well, it's been several weeks of hot weather. We've got a few more to go, but hey, you look at the calendar, it tells us that fall is on the way, and relief should come soon. Reporting from North Central Texas, I'm Barry Mahler for Texas Ag Today.
1: Rehab exercises are important in helping horses recover from injuries. Dr. Bob Judd has more.
3: If you have a musculoskeletal injury, you likely have been referred for rehab to help increase your healing and to prevent injury. Now we are doing rehab in horses, and there are multiple exercises your veterinarian can prescribe, which you can do at home to help your horses heal and prevent injury. Dr. Catherine Ellis from the University of Georgia indicated at the American Association of Equine Practitioners Convention that these exercises are simple to perform, no cost to the client, and improve range of motion and muscle strength. It is recommended to perform these therapies 3 to 4 times per week with 5 to 10 repetitions and hold each for 10 seconds. These exercises should only be performed after the approval of your veterinarian. All horses should be standing square for the exercises, and the first exercise is the sternal lift, which improves core strength and flexibility through the thoracic spine. To perform this exercise, you use your fingertips to scratch under the horse's belly. The horse should lift the back and hold for 10 seconds, but be careful and make sure the horse does not kick out. Next are lumbosacral tucks, and this exercise improves core and hind limb strength and flexibility through the lumbosacral region. Apply pressure with your fingertips on either side of the tail head, and the horse should lift the back and tuck the pelvis. Always stand to the side at first to gauge the horse's reaction. Caudal tail pulls can be helpful to improve hind limb strength and strength of the top line. You simply stand behind the horse and pull the tail until the horse engages the gluteal muscles. Join me next time for more exercises you can perform to help your horse heal quicker and stay healthy. I'm Dr. Bob Judd. This is the Texas Farm Bureau Radio Network.
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1: Howdy, neighbors. I'm Larry Marble with a livestock auction market report on Texas Ag Today.
2: And we are on the line with Jody Fry from Producers in Cargill, San Angelo. Jody, how'd the cattle sale turn out?
3: Pretty good sale. 830 head was the total today. A good many calves and yearlings. Not that many cows on offer this week. Calves and yearlings, calling those mostly $2 to $6 lower. I would say most of that decline on the real fleshy heavyweight calves and especially those real heavyweight heifers. Slaughter cows and bulls, a week to $2 lower. Not as many of those good high-yielding cows on offer this week. Very limited supply of replacement cows and no cow-calf pairs this week. Better quality steers, 400 to 600 pounds from 330 all the way up to a high of 465, mostly 350 to 420. 600 to 800 pounds steers, $3 to 375, mostly 315 to 345. Better quality heifers, 400 to 600 pounds, 310 all the way up to a high of 425, mostly 330 to 370. Slaughter cows, average to high yielding, 140 to 162. Some of the highest yielding cows, 163 to 177. Slaughter bulls, average to high yielding, 185 to 205. A few of those highest yielding bulls, 207 all the way up to a high of 217.
2: What do you think about next week's sales?
3: Forecast more of the same. High 90s as far as we can see. No chance of rain. As many or more sheep and goats, I would think 5,000 or more. Pretty good. I mentioned it last week, but I'll say it again. I think we're real blessed to be with these summertime prices, what they are. The only thing suffering would be some of the very thinnest, oldest nannies that we're selling. Other than that, pretty good prices for the month of August.
2: Tell everybody how to get a hold of you.
3: 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Office number is 325-653-337. 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
2: Jody, I appreciate it. 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
3: 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Thank you.
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1: Neighbor, thanks for joining me. I'm Larry Marble. This is the Texas Farm Bureau Radio Network. Walk in the pens. We'll see you tomorrow. Good day.
4: Cattle futures ended the day mixed to kick off the trading week on Monday as the market continues to digest the news from last week that Tyson is shutting down a plant in Illinois and putting one up for sale in Washington State. Live cattle finished mixed with October live cattle down 10 cents to 1877, the December up to 1840. Feeder cattle were mixed, the nearby's lower. September feeders down $1.60, 332.95. October feeder cattle down 7, 325.35. Cash fed cattle, getting harder and harder to get these cash reports as cash sales continue to dwindle. The range last week on live sales, 225 to 235. Dressed sales range from 360 to 375. Looks like the trend is about $7 lower on the cash sales in the south. In the north, dressed cattle selling about $5 lower last week. Boxed beef was higher. Choice up 236, 377.66. Select up 978. At 361.02. Corn finishing the day higher. September corn up 6, 465 a bushel. December corn up 6 1/4, 489.5. Wheat was mostly higher on hard wheat, mostly steady for soft wheat. September Kansas City wheat up 4.5 at 758 3/4, while September Chicago wheat was unchanged, 674 3/4. Cotton finishing higher on the new crop December, up 72 points, closing at 85.52 cents. In the energy market, September natural gas down 4 at 269. September West Texas crude up 225, 84.65 a barrel. The financial markets lower with the Dow down 272 points at 53,459. The NASDAQ down 84, 26,644, with the S&P down 40 points at 7,745. Now with a closer look at the energy and financial markets, here's economist Tim Snyder with Matador Economics in Dallas.
5: Let's start this week's market movers with a frustrating reality. After all of last week's economic reports, we're basically right back to where we started. CPI and PPI showed modest inflation improvement, not enough to light a fire under the markets, but enough to shift attention elsewhere. Then disappointing retail sales and consumer sentiment numbers brought us right back to square one. Interest rates didn't provide much direction either. Treasury yields remained elevated, although they stopped climbing. And that's normally good news, but with gasoline and diesel prices moving higher, the threat of another inflation surge remains it's very real. And we're still watching Yall Street after the Texas Stock Exchange surged to nearly 8 million shares on Thursday. We're waiting for confirmed volume from Friday. But the bigger story is that the Texas Stock Exchange has now completed its full market rollout, and we're finally getting enough daily activity to begin tracking. Yall Street is a market, not simply a startup anymore. Now, back to geopolitics, there's an increasingly troubling U.S.-Iran confrontation. The productive rhetoric appears to be disappearing quickly, replaced by a growing war of words. Meanwhile, Middle East shipping remains disrupted, and gasoline and diesel prices continue moving higher. And adding some perspective to the economic backdrop, the U.S. national debt today will reach $40 trillion. Equities are looking through it. NASDAQ futures are higher, and the S&P is modestly positive, with the Dow roughly flat. Markets now put the probability of a September Fed rate hike at nearly 30%, down from around 50% a week ago. Looking ahead at this week's economic data, we'll get the housing and industrial production numbers, and on Wednesday we'll get the Fed minutes, Thursday jobless claims, and Friday we'll bring the preliminary August PMIs. Bottom line here is this: economic weakness is reducing interest rate risk, while deteriorating Middle East conditions are increasing inflation risk. Those forces are pulling in opposite directions, and right now, neither one is giving these markets enough confidence to go anywhere. For the Texas Farm Bureau Radio Network, I'm economist Tim Snyder.
4: That wraps up our look at the markets, and that wraps up this episode of Texas Ag Today. I'm Kerry Martin. Hope to see you back here next time as we cover the most important industry in this greatest state in the U.S. of A, Texas agriculture.
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4: We consider it a privilege that you've joined us today for Ancient Words for Modern Times, a ministry of Annabelle Baptist Church in Corpus Christi, Texas. It is our prayer that you will grow deep in the Word of God and that we can be of assistance to you in that effort as Robert Simmons teaches from God's time-tested Word, the Bible. And we would remind you that God's Word is an ancient document, but it is still the most relevant book for you in your life today that has ever been written. We join Robert now as he opens the vast treasure chest of God's Word.
5: I need to pick up back where we were, and I know I told you we were doing this a little bit different, but to me, today is so crucial because I know so many people who are bound up in some sin that absolutely has them captivated, and they are constantly reaching out, trying to find out, how do I get free of this? How do I get free of this? And they can't ever seem to get free. And so it's my prayer that if that were to happen to be you today, that when you leave today, that you will be absolutely free. Because what you can't free you from, God can free you from. And I believe He wants to free you from. When we look at this Feast of Unleavened Bread, it tells us that it's very important to get the yeast out. And so what is the leaven? And so what is the leaven? Well, one of the things the leaven is what I was just talking about. It's yeast. And y'all know that if you put yeast in bread, that it covers the whole loaf of the bread. You can't put leaven on half the loaf and have this side all fluffy. And this side over here looking like a cracker. You've never seen a piece of bread look like that. If it gets inside it, it goes all over it. So he said, I want you to get all the yeast out of your home. Yeast is a fermenting agent. And some of you Baptists, if you go look in your refrigerator, you'll find that you have some bottles with yeast in there. And if you were Jewish and it were the Feast of Unleavened Bread, you would have to get all your beer out the refrigerator. And you said, how'd you know that? Well, I didn't just fall off a kumquat truck. Okay? So, anyway, and this is not a sermon about beer, unless you're an alcoholic, and then it is. Because you're bound. You're captivated by that thing. And in the Bible, He tells them early on as a remembrance of the fact that I delivered you so quickly that you didn't even have time to let the bread rise. Every year, I want you to clear out for 7 days all the yeast in your home. Don't have any yeast, don't eat any bread with yeast. And he says, because if you do, you're going to be cut off from your people. Now, as you're working through the Bible, you realize pretty quickly that yeast has a very, very special significance spiritually. And the spiritual significance that it has is that, for instance, in Leviticus chapter 2 and verse 11, the scripture tells us that when you bring offerings into the tabernacle area, that place where God had them construct in the wilderness, and he demanded certain sacrifices, he said you are never, never, never to bring yeast to my altar. Everything that you bring should be yeast-free. No fermenting agents at all when you come into my tabernacle. As you get over into the New Testament, you find in Luke chapter 12 that Jesus talks about leaven. And when he talks about leaven over there, what he says about it is he says that the hypocrisy of the Pharisees was leaven. So that they were wearing a mask. They were pretending to be one thing and demanding that of people, but they were not themselves. In other words, they're putting on a show, but that's not who they really are. Y'all ever met a Christian like that? They pretend to be a Christian, but they never do really act like one. Jesus calls that the yeast of hypocrisy. Later on, we find in the book of Matthew, which really that wouldn't be later on if you're reading the Bible, it'd be first. But Jesus spoke of the teaching of the Pharisees and the Sadducees, and he said about that teaching that it was leaven. In other words, it was false teaching. It was evil teaching. It was religion, but it was not really about relationship at all. But the one I want you to turn to right now is in 1 Corinthians chapter 5 and verse 1. And Paul is going to connect the Passover, the Feast of Passover and Unleavened Bread. He's going to connect it back to a problem that's going on in the church at that particular time. So here's what he says, beginning in chapter 5 and verse 1. He says, it is actually reported that there is immorality among you, and immorality of such a kind as does not exist even among the Gentiles, that someone has his father's wife. Now, you don't have to be a genius to know that that's incest. And we know that the Word of God tells us that incest is a dangerous thing. And you're not supposed to be involved in it. And Paul says it's going on. And it's not that it's just going on. It's going on in the church. And he says in verse 2, you've become arrogant and have not mourned instead, so that the one who had done this deed would be removed from your midst. For I on my part, though absent in body but present spirit, have already judged him who has so committed this as though I were present. In the name of our Lord Jesus, when you are assembled, and I with you in spirit with the power of our Lord Jesus, I have decided to deliver such a one to Satan for the destruction of his flesh, so that his spirit may be saved in the day of the Lord Jesus. Now I know that what I just read just pops up all kinds of questions, and sadly I don't have time to answer those right now. We'll be here about 6 days. And so I need to keep moving. But perhaps sometime in a study of just that, this book, we can come back and address those. But start with me now in verse 6. He says about this incest that they're just allowing. He says, your boasting is not good. Do you not know that a little leaven leavens the whole lump of dough? In other words, if you let a little bit of yeast in, that yeast is going to infect everything that it gets a hold of. And so it says in verse 7, clean out the old leaven so that you may be a new lump, just as you are in fact unleavened, for Christ our Passover also has been sacrificed. So now then, he's pointing this. He said, are you a child of God? And if you're a child of God, then there was a time when Jesus completely set you free. He washed away all of your sin. He pronounced you as forgiven. He placed on you the very righteousness of Himself. He put you in a position to where you were absolutely holy, spotless, clean. He says, now notice the connection there to Passover. And verse 8. Therefore, let us celebrate the feast not with old leaven, nor with the leaven of malice and wickedness, but with the unleavened bread of sincerity and truth. So, leaven, are you following me? Leaven is a metaphor for sin in the Word of God. So, what's happening here is that he's talking about a Christian allowing sin to come back in their life. Here's the way it works. There was a time when you came to Jesus Christ and God totally set you free. He totally forgave you. He wiped out every sin in your life. You were standing there at that moment before God in absolute purity, not because of what you had done, but because the blood of Jesus Christ had absolutely washed away your sin and made you spotless and clean. You remember that day? And do you remember how good it felt? Do you remember that feeling that you had that day that you gave your life to Christ? You felt new. You knew that something has happened to me that I can't even really explain, but it is the single best day that I've ever had in my life. This day when I have been clean, there has been this weight has come off of me. I know that I'm forgiven. However many of you remember that? Great day in your life. And so God freed you from sin. And then he tells you, now that I have freed you from sin, do not reintroduce it into your life. As a matter of fact, the biggest fool you can be is to take this cleanness and introduce back into it that which God took out of it to make you feel so awesome. And yet people do it all the time and wind up back in bondage. Go with me to 2 Peter chapter 2. 2 Peter chapter 2. Begin with me in verse 20. It says, "For if, after they have escaped the defilements of the world by the knowledge of the Lord and Savior Jesus Christ," in other words, they've been born again, "and they're again entangled in them and are overcome," look at this, "the last state has become worse for them than the first. For it would be better for them not to have known the way of righteousness than having known it to turn away from the holy commandment handed on to them." And say, well, that doesn't make any sense. Because what he just said is better to be lost than it was to be saved and then go back to what you were doing before. Well, I'm going to tell you why. It's because if you're saved, you know what it was to have been set free. I already asked you a while ago, do you remember that? And you were, yeah, we remember that. Remember how awesome it was? Yeah, we remember how awesome it was. And then you reintroduce the sin. And so you who were free were back in bondage. I've always said that the most miserable person is not someone who's never come to Christ. The most miserable person is someone who came to Christ and then went back into the world. They're the most miserable because they know what it was to have been set free. Over in Luke chapter 9, verse 62, let's go there right quick. And I hope you have your Bible with you because I wanted to use it this morning. Luke chapter 9 and verse 62. I just wanted to read one thing that Jesus said here very quickly. But Jesus said to him, "No one, after putting his hand to the plow and looking back, is fit for the kingdom of God." What's he talking about? He's talking about people that were saved, but they've gone back into bondage. Don't forget, their last state is worse than their first. So here's what I'm talking about, and I think I've mentioned this already, but I'm talking about the person that you were born again, and you had it going on. You remember how good it was. But then one day you entered, maybe you were doing drugs before, and you reintroduced drugs again. And now then it has you in an iron grip. And you come down every once in a while to be prayed for. You reach out here, you reach out there, you're trying to find the Next Steps program. And what you're finding is that to be delivered is very elusive. And you just can't seem to get free. Or perhaps it's alcohol. Or perhaps it's some kind of sexual addiction. Maybe it's anger. I could go on and on and on with the things that people reintroduce after they've been set free. And then they find themselves back in bondage, and that bondage is worse than it was at first. You may be sitting out there right now listening to me, and you know that you're in absolute misery. You're just looking for the next thing. Maybe there's a book. Maybe some preacher. Maybe one of these guys with pretty hair. Maybe there's an answer out there for me. I'm going to tell you, the answer is in the Word of God. And so what I wanted to do, and the reason I'm spending this much time today, is if that's you, my heart's desire and prayer for you today is that you be set free before you walk out of this building. I'm going to tell you, though, it's going to be a bigger journey than that. Because they had to get involved and look in every nook and corner of their house to be sure that they got the yeast out. But I'm going to give you five things right quick that I hope will help you to find deliverance from what you're walking through. The first of those, if you will look at with me at 2 Corinthians chapter 13, verse 5. 2 Corinthians chapter 13 and verse 5. The first thing you need to do is make sure that you know that you know that you know that you're saved. You will never be set free outside of that. In chapter 13, verse 5, he says, "Test yourselves to see if you are in the faith. Examine yourselves. Or do you not recognize this about yourselves, that Jesus Christ is in you, unless indeed you fail the test?" Now evidently I don't have time to go back and look at all the tests. Where do I find the test? If you want to see the test, go to 1 John, read it, and you will see the test to know whether or not you're in the faith. We don't have time to go through all that right now, but here's what I do know. I know that every Sunday there are people who come to church who've been claiming I'm a Christian for whatever reason for years and years, but nothing in their life ever shows that they really are. There's no fruit on that tree. You say, "Preacher, you're not supposed to be judging people." I'm not judging you. I mean, I'm inspecting fruit. And the Bible says you will know them by their fruit. So here's what I'm saying. If your tree has no fruit of the Christian life on it, then the possibility is that you went through some kind of ritual or some kind of form, but you never really did come to faith in Jesus Christ, and you've never really known Him. That's a big problem. It may be that you were sprinkled when you were a baby. Do you really think a little bit of water on your baby head is going to wash away your sin? That is foreign to the Scriptures. It is nowhere there. Or perhaps you decided, "Well, we were Baptists. We didn't just get a little water. We got a bunch of it. I can baptize you. You look like a persimmon." It will not wash away your sin. You'll just be withered like a prune walking out. "Well, Pastor, I've gone to church on Sunday morning most of my life. Maybe I was a preacher's kid." I don't care The fact is, you could be deceiving yourself into thinking I'm a child of God when you've never had a relationship with Him, and there's absolutely no fruit there to ever show that you did. You are still more of the world than you are of Jesus. Well, let me tell you, the first step is that you got to know Jesus, because He's the one that's going to set you free. I tried that Christian thing. Well, if that's all you did, you never met Jesus. You don't put on Christianity like you put on a coat and then throw it in the corner because it didn't work for you. This is a relationship with a person. The person of Jesus Christ. So the first thing is just know you're born again. Second of all, go into 1 John 1:9. Many of you may can quote that. If we confess our sins, He is faithful and just to forgive us our sins and to cleanse us from all unrighteousness. So, step one, I need to know I'm born again. Step two to being delivered is if I have a sin, I need to confess that sin to the Lord. Okay? He already knows about it, guys. But you may need to go to the Lord and just get on your face before Jesus and tell Him, Lord, you know, I've got this drug problem, or I've got this pornography problem, or I've got this other addiction, whatever it may be. And Lord, it has got me in bondage, and I do not know how to get free from it. But I'm telling you right now, Lord, I'm just confessing it to you. I'm admitting to you right now that that's where I am. I am broken, and I need your help. Third of all, and by the way, I came by this when I was talking to my wife on the phone. Praise God, I'm married to a godly woman. And I told her, you know, I'm concerned because Sunday morning I know that where we are right now, that there will be people in bondage, and I need to give them steps to be able to help them get delivered from the bondage that they're in. And I had several written down, but she reminded me of this one right here. And it may be that if you're in bondage right now, that you need to call for the elders of the church to anoint you with oil and pray for you so that you be set free. Let me read it to you here right quick. James chapter 5, beginning in verse 14. He says, is anyone among you sick? And guys, there's a lot of ways you can be sick. I think most people, when they read this, they think about someone who has cancer, someone who has some other disease. But could I tell you that if you're sick spiritually, you'll be sick all the way out. It'll affect you physically, and it'll affect you mentally and emotionally if you're spiritually sick. And he says, is anyone among you sick? Then he must call for the elders of the church, and they're to pray over him, anointing him with oil in the name of the Lord. And the prayer offered in faith will restore the one who's sick, and the Lord will raise him up, and if he has committed sins, they will be forgiven him. Therefore, confess your sins to one another and pray for one another so that you may be healed. The effective prayer of a righteous man can accomplish much. Now let me tell you, a while ago we were talking about the point right before this. You need to confess that before God. But if you've got a deep addiction, you are in bondage, let me tell you, you need to go another step. The other step is that you need to confess. You need to call for the elders of the church, just like it said. And I'm a Baptist, but I keep a bottle of oil right there. You say, but you're a Baptist. I'm a Bible guy. And the Bible said to anoint them with oil. So I got oil right there. And if there's someone here in bondage, and you want to be anointed with oil and prayed over, I'm going to call some godly people around. We're going to anoint you with oil, and we're going to pray over you that God will set you free. And the other thing you're going to need to do in the middle of that, now notice in that verse, you're going to need to confess the sin that you have to where we can hear what you are talking about. Now you say, well, why do you need to do that? Because the Word of God just said to do that. So are you following me? So if you want to be set free, let me kind of retrack through what I'm saying. Number one, make sure you know that you're saved. Number two, confess that sin. Admit it before God. Number three, call for the elders of the church. Confess that sin to them. Anoint them with oil. Let them anoint you with oil. And pray over you that you have this bondage broken off of you. Now, why are you going to do that? Because this is primarily spiritual in nature. This is demonic oppression. And that battle must be fought first in the spirit world before it can be won in the physical world. Fourth of all, believe. What does Hebrews chapter 11 verse 6 say? Without faith, it is impossible to please Him. What is faith? Some kind of mysterious, eerie thing out there that we can't really get a hold of? No, no, no. The Bible defines it. The Bible says that faith is the substance of things hoped for. It is the evidence of things not seen. Now, one of the things I know about faith is that God says certain things in His Word, and whether I understand it or I don't understand it, I believe it and plant my life on it. It is the foundation upon which I stand, even the parts that I don't understand. But because God said it, I just believe it. And I also know this about faith. Faith is not void of action. Faith that is real faith means that action comes into play. Here's what I mean by that. As I'm reading through chapter 11 of Hebrews, Faith Hall of Fame, you say, Abraham, remember he believed God and it was counted to him as righteousness. But Abraham, God comes to Abraham and He says, I want you to leave your land. How do we know he had faith? Because he left his land. He says to somebody like Noah, Noah, build an ark. But Lord, it's never rained. Build an ark because I'm going to save you on the ark. By faith, he built an ark. Do you follow me? In other words, you don't just sit out there, oh, God, just deliver me. Oh, God, just make me well. God, just take this away. He's going to ask you to take some faith steps. He is going to say, you need to believe in me, and if you believe in me, you're going to do what I told you to do.
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13: 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I'm Jessica Dolmel with Washington Ag Watch on the Texas Farm Bureau Radio Network. Recent primary elections in other states hint at upcoming changes in the U.S. House and Senate Agriculture Committees. Most notably, the ranking members of each committee will likely be new when the new Congress begins in January. Congresswoman Angie Craig of Minnesota, who is currently the House Ag Committee ranking member, was running to become the next U.S. Senator from Minnesota, replacing retiring Senator Tina Smith. Craig lost the Democratic primary election to Minnesota Lieutenant Governor Peggy Flanagan, who now faces former NFL journalist Michelle Tafoya in November. Minnesota State Senator Matt Little won the Democratic primary in the race to replace Craig in the U.S. House. He now faces Minnesota State Senator Eric Pratt in November. Another member of the House Ag Committee, Congressman Shri Thanador of Michigan, will not return to the committee in the new year. He lost the Democratic primary to Donovan McKinney. On the Senate side, Senate Ag Committee ranking member Amy Klobuchar, also of Minnesota, won her bid to be the Democratic nominee for governor of Minnesota. Klobuchar now faces State House Speaker Lisa DeMuth in November. If she wins that race, she will leave the U.S. Senate. Despite the outcome of the primaries, the lawmakers are all expected to return to their Ag Committee posts when Congress returns from recess in September. And of course, there will be other shakeups on the Ag Committee in the new year as new lawmakers are sworn in, others retire, and some seek assignments on other committees. Currently, neither senator from Texas sits on the Senate Ag Committee. Congresswoman Monica De La Cruz and Congressman Ronnie Jackson from Texas both sit on the House Ag Committee. For the Texas Farm Bureau Radio Network, I'm Jessica Dolmel.
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2: They will look again on the one they pierced, and they will reverse their opinion. They will say, "Now we know he was stricken, smitten of God, and afflicted for our transgressions and our iniquities and our well-being and our healing spiritually."
15: 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If you trust the Bible, if you're convinced that all of it is inspired by God, how do you respond to those who challenge your conviction? Perhaps you point to manuscript evidence like the Dead Sea Scrolls, or proof from archaeology, or the testimony of those who saw Jesus. There are a number of reasons you should trust the Bible, but perhaps the most compelling evidence comes from what John MacArthur looks at today from the book of Isaiah. Whether you're convinced that every verse in Scripture is inspired or you're skeptical, I urge you to stay here as we continue John's study, The Gospel According to God. And now here's John with today's lesson.
2: The theme of this portion of Scripture that we're looking at, beginning in chapter 52, verse 13, and running to chapter 53, verse 12, is the servant of Jehovah, the servant. It is a song of the servant, the Messiah, who is promised by God to come to bring salvation to his people and to the world. It is the fourth servant song in this section of Isaiah. There's one in chapter 42, another in 49, another in chapter 50, and then this one in Isaiah 53. I don't want to begin there. I want to begin in the 24th chapter of Luke. So if you will, turn in your Bible to Luke chapter 24. Luke chapter 24. In the 24th chapter of Luke, we find our Lord Jesus on the road to Emmaus. He has been crucified, but it is now Sunday and he is alive. He has died and risen again. He is walking on the road to Emmaus with a couple of his disciples who are bemoaning the fact that he has died and have no knowledge of his resurrection. He speaks to them, and we'll pick it up in verse 25. And he says to them, "O foolish men and slow of heart to believe in all that the prophets have spoken. Was it not necessary for the Christ to suffer these things and to enter into his glory?
16: Then, beginning with Moses and with all the prophets, he explained to them the things concerning himself in all the scriptures. The career of the Messiah, says our Lord, falls into two categories, two great epochs, suffering and glory, humiliation and exaltation. They should have known that because the prophets have spoken that. The Old Testament prophets have revealed that the Messiah would have a career that could be described as suffering and a career that could be described as glory. Later that same day, Jesus meets with the rest of the disciples, and if you go to verse 44, he says to them, "These are my words which I spoke to you while I was still with you, that all things which are written about me in the law of Moses and the prophets and the Psalms must be fulfilled." Those were the three sections of the Old Testament familiar to the Jews. He opened their minds to understand the Old Testament scripture, and here it comes again. "Thus he said to them, it is written, the Christ would suffer and rise again from the dead the third day." That was the part that was absent from their messianic theology. They had a theology of glory for the Messiah. They had no theology of suffering. Our Lord has to identify for them that he must suffer. He will suffer. And when he says this, he has suffered. They have no place in their theology for a suffering Messiah. But Jesus reminds them that the prophets said he would suffer, he would die, he would rise, and he would be glorified. That's the full career of the Messiah. There are those two great realities in his work. He suffers and dies. He rises and reigns. You cannot understand the person and work of Jesus Christ apart from those two categories, the suffering and the glory. Those are the elements of the career and work of the Messiah, and those two summarize the entire Old Testament presentation of Messiah. They are a summary of Old Testament messianic prophecy. You will find in the Old Testament, here and there, in the law, the prophets, and the holy writings, statements about the Messiah's suffering, about his humiliation. They're scattered throughout the Old Testament. You will also find, scattered throughout the Old Testament, statements about his glory, his exaltation. But nowhere in the Old Testament do the two come together so clearly with so much detail as they do in the passage before us, Isaiah 52:13 through 53:12. Here is the most complete messianic prophecy in the Old Testament, details concerning the career of the Messiah 700 years before he arrives. And those details verified in absolute accuracy by history. This is the most complete place to find Jesus in the Old Testament. What we know from this is that there will be two comings of the Messiah. The first coming, suffering, death, and resurrection. The second coming, exaltation and glory. He comes the first time as a sacrifice for sin, the second time as a reigning King of Kings and Lord of Lords. Both of these are presented by the prophecies of the Old Testament. They are brought together in Isaiah 53 in a way that is almost New Testament, where both of these are clearly laid out from Matthew to Revelation. Now for our study of Isaiah 53, and you can return to that section, we come to the final stanza. The final of five stanzas in this servant song, verses 10 through 12. And here we meet the servant again, the one identified throughout this section of Isaiah as the servant of Yahweh, the servant of Jehovah, the servant of the Lord. None other than the Messiah. In stanza one, he was a startling, astonishing servant. In stanza number two, a scorned servant. In stanza number three, a substituted servant. In stanza number four, a silent and slaughtered servant. And now as we come into the final section, we see him as the sovereign servant. The sovereign servant. To understand the final section, verses 10 through 12, we need to go back to the opening section, verses 13 to 15 of chapter 52. So let me read those two in sequence. Isaiah 52, verse 13, "Behold, this is God speaking, the Lord Yahweh, Jehovah Himself. My servant will prosper. He will succeed. He will be high and lifted up and greatly exalted. Just as many were astonished at you, my people, so his appearance was marred more than any man, and his form more than the sons of men. Thus he will startle many nations. Kings will shut their mouths on account of him, for what had not been told them they will see, and what they had not heard they will understand." Now that presents a messianic enigma. A messianic enigma to the Jew, to the reader. Here we meet the Messiah, my servant, the Ebed Yahweh, the slave of God, called a slave of God because of perfect obedience. Here we meet him, and we find that he is divine. He is God, because in verse 13, it says, "He will be high and lifted up and greatly exalted." All three verbs there used to describe him are used to describe God himself in Isaiah 6. And John says in John 12 that the vision in Isaiah 6 of God high and lifted up and sitting on a throne and holy, holy, holy was a vision of Jesus Christ. So, we learn that the Messiah here will be as God is, the very essence of God. We learn that he will be lifted up, exalted. They had that in their theology of the Messiah. He will startle many nations. He will literally shut the mouths of monarchs and rulers and kings who will be stunned at the majesty and glory of his presence. They will see in him things they had never seen and hear from him things they have never heard. This all fits the Jewish messianic glory theology. He is God. That maybe they didn't see clearly, but it's here. He is exalted. He succeeds. He prospers. That's what that verb means in verse 13. He conquers the world. He subdues the nations. He says things and does things that have never been said and never been done as he exercises his majesty and his rule. But there is an enigma in this opening declaration that comes from God, and it is verse 14. He is going to be astonishing for his glory, but he is also astonishing for this most strange reason. His appearance is marred more than any man, and his form more than the sons of men. Twice it identifies him as a man. He is God in verse 13, and he is man in verse 14. As God, he is highly exalted, as God should be. And as man, he is disfigured, he is scarred, he is marred so severely that it is beyond any other man, beyond any of the sons of men. This is an enigma, the enigma of the opening words of this section of Scripture. Who is this? And this is from God himself. Jehovah God is speaking. Here is mystery. Here is the mystery that is impossible at first, perhaps, to be unraveled, how this glorious person, this startling, stunning, commanding, dominating person can at the same time be marred and scarred, more disfigured than any human being, and ultimately come out of that in verse 15 and be glorified. Who is this? And what does all this mean? Well, we know what it means. The Messiah will both be exalted and humbled. This is Philippians 2. He humbled himself, and God highly exalted him. The suffering servant fits into the purpose of God. And God's purpose is that he would come in humiliation, and he would also come in exaltation. Both his humiliation and his exaltation are here promised by God. Yahweh is the speaker. This is God's plan. This is God's promise. These are God's words. The suffering servant of Jehovah, the disfigured Messiah, is no victim, but rather the victorious Son of God, chosen by the Father, empowered by the Spirit for suffering and for glory. How does that happen? Well, the answer to the enigma of verses 13 to 15 is chapter 53. This explains both his suffering and its purpose, and his glory and its purpose. This chapter then, chapter 53, contains the most important truth ever given, the good news of salvation for sinners by the death of the servant of Yahweh, the only acceptable sacrifice to take away the sins of the world. God promises the plan in 13 to 15, and at the end in verses 11 and 12, he affirms its fulfillment. And so it is God who has planned both the exaltation and the humiliation of his servant, the Messiah. What happened to Jesus Christ when he came was in the plan of God, not outside the plan of God. It was the plan of God. It was the purpose of God. In between the declaration of God's purpose and the affirmation of that purpose, the beginning and the end of this portion of Scripture, comes the section with which we are so familiar, verse 1 through the first part of verse 11. Here is an epic, penitent confession of the rejection and the hatred of the servant by a future generation of Jews. Starting in verse 1, all the verbs are in the past tense, and they continue in the past tense. What does that mean? That means this is not a prediction of something in the future. This is a prediction of something in the past. But it clearly describes the death and resurrection of Jesus Christ, which is in the future. Yes, but the Jews who are making the confession are looking back to it and realizing that they were so wrong. Verses 1 to 11 is basically the content of the confession of the nation Israel in the future, when they do what Zechariah says they will do, look on him whom they've pierced and mourn for him. And a fountain of cleansing is opened to them, and the nation is saved. This will be their confession. The promise of Israel's future salvation is laid out in Jeremiah 31, and we've looked at that, the new covenant. It's repeated in Ezekiel.

reverse their considerations, and the confession will be the very words of Isaiah 53. It is then that they will say, He was pierced for our transgressions, crushed for our iniquities, chastened, punished for our well-being, scourged for our healing. The Lord caused the iniquity of us all to fall on Him. He was led as a lamb to slaughter. He was cut off out of the land of the living for the transgression of my people to whom the stroke was due. There is a future salvation for national Israel that is promised in the Old Testament and reiterated in the New Testament. Now, just as an aside, some people think that this is perhaps some kind of a novel pre-millennial approach, and that many theologians historically, and certainly amillennial theologians, wouldn't believe this. Look, there is no way possible to escape what the Bible says about the future salvation of Israel. You would have to undo Jeremiah, Ezekiel, Isaiah, Zechariah. You would have to undo the preaching of Jesus, the preaching of the apostles, and the book of Romans. You can't do that. The future salvation of Israel is so clear that if you go back, let's just take, for example, to the time of the reformers in the 17th century and subsequent centuries of Puritans and reformers, you will find they believed fully in the future salvation of national Israel. No less than John Calvin, who dies in 1564, 16th century, says this, "When the Gentiles shall come in, the Jews also shall return from their defection to the obedience of faith, and thus shall be completed the salvation of the whole Israel of God, in such a way that the Jews shall obtain the first place. According to His eternal purpose, He loved that nation, and this He confirms by the remarkable declaration, and the grace of divine calling cannot be made void." And Calvin and his friends working on the Geneva Bible placed in the notes of Romans 11 this paragraph, "The blindness of the Jews is neither so universal that the Lord has no elect in that nation, neither will it be continual, for there will be a time in which they also, as the prophets have foretold, will effectually embrace that which they now so stubbornly, for the most part, reject and refuse." The whole committee of the translators and scholars and theologians that worked on the Geneva Bible affirmed the future salvation of Israel, and so did a long list of Puritan writers that I could quote you for the next 20 or 30 minutes. This found its way into the thinking of some of the names that you're familiar with, theologians like Charles Hodge and Robert Haldane, people like Martin Lloyd-Jones, and even before him, Charles Haddon Spurgeon. It was no less than John Owen, 1616 to 1683. Owen said this, "Days of prayer and humiliation are kept in Scotland, one particular object being that the promised conversion of God's ancient people of the Jews may be hastened." It's inescapable that this is the truth. All of those who were faithful interpreters of Scripture affirm it. One of my favorite Puritans, Thomas Boston, wrote, "There is a day coming when there shall be a national conversion of the Jews. The now blinded and rejected Jews shall at length be converted into the faith of Christ." That's wonderful news, isn't it, for us living in the world and seeing what we see in Israel today? According to our dear friend Ian Murray, the same belief concerning the future of the Jews is to be found widely in 17th century Puritan literature. And I could go on. I won't, simply to say it's everywhere. Jonathan Edwards, 18th century in America, affirms the salvation of national Israel. All who are faithful students of Scripture find it impossible to escape that. So, when that happens, as I've been telling you, this is what they're going to say. The very words, or words very like them, from Isaiah chapter 53. When that day comes, when that day arrives, they will look again on the one they pierced, and they will reverse their opinion. And out of their mouths will come
these words of open, penitent confession.

0: And the heart of which is this, they will say, we thought, verse 4, he was stricken, smitten by God, and afflicted for his blasphemies. Now we know he was stricken, smitten of God, and afflicted for our transgressions and our iniquities and our well-being and our healing spiritually. And our sins were laid on him, and he was cut off for our transgressions, to whom the stroke was due. They go through this confession all the way down to the midpoint of verse 11. And then the final word is left for God. And from the middle of verse 11 through verse 12, God affirms their confession. God affirms that this confession is the true confession. And it is God himself who says in the middle of verse 11, yes, my servant will justify the many. He will bear their iniquities. Verse 12, he poured out himself to death, was numbered with the transgressors, bore the sin of many, interceded for the transgressors. That is God's final affirmation that the confession that the Jews have made is indeed an accurate confession. God himself then answers the enigma. How can he be exalted and humiliated? God says he will be humiliated to bear their iniquities, to bear the sin of many. But, in verse 12, I will allot him a portion with the great and divide the booty with the strong. And that's his exaltation. So that gives you the big picture of what we're looking at here.
1: You're listening to Grace to You, the Bible teaching ministry of John MacArthur. John's current study from Isaiah 53 is titled, The Gospel According to God. Well, as clear as it is that Isaiah 53 is about the Messiah, about Jesus, many serious students of Scripture miss that connection. In fact, as John pointed out today, the nation of Israel won't make that connection until Christ returns. I asked John some years ago to talk about how that's possible. How is it that so many people, including men who spend their entire lives reading and studying the Old Testament, how could they completely miss the meaning of Isaiah 53? Here's what John said.
2: My first response to that is that in the synagogues around the world and the regular reading of the Old Testament for decades, if not centuries, they have skipped Isaiah 53. Why would they skip that chapter and not Isaiah 54 or 55 or Jeremiah 25? Why did they pick that one to skip? And the answer is because it is so patently obvious that this refers to Jesus, and the best way to not have to explain that is to avoid it altogether. But beyond that, you'd ask, well, if it's so clearly Jesus, why can't they believe? Why don't they see that? And I would go back to what our Lord said when he was talking to the Jews in the 8th chapter of John, and he said, because I tell you the truth, you don't believe me. What an amazing statement. Because I tell you the truth, you don't believe me. And they said, you know, God is our father and Abraham is our father. And he said, no, your father is the devil and he's a liar. And because the devil is your father and he was a liar from the beginning, when I tell you the truth, you don't believe me. So there is a reality in their minds that we have to avoid this because it so appears to be Christ. That's kind of superficial. Underlying that is a darkness, a foreboding darkness of being under the power of Satan that makes them willing to believe a lie before they're able to believe the truth.
3: That's true of every unbeliever, isn't it?
2: It is.
3: I mean, the Apostle Paul says that when they read the Scriptures, there's a veil over their eyes.
2: Exactly, and that is the condition of the unregenerate. The natural man understands not the things of God, their foolishness to him. But it is rather stark, having said that, to say that even with that kind of darkness, there is so much blazing light coming out of Isaiah 53 that you just avoid it altogether. You know, you can know and understand the full light of this incredible chapter if you get a copy of the book called The Gospel According to God. It will open up the power of the truth of Isaiah 53.
1: 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Now for the entire Grace to You staff, I'm Phil Johnson with a question. You know that God sent his only son to die for sinners like you and me, which benefits us for eternity. But do you know how Christ's sacrifice benefited God? Find out the answer as we continue John's study from Isaiah 53, called The Gospel According to God. It's another half hour of unleashing God's truth, one verse at a time, on Grace to You.
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8: It's a rather unique case between two Texas cities. I'm Danny Ma on the Texas Farm Bureau Radio Network. In the city of Westlake, they have approved a new data center facility to be built in their town. The problem is that that city line backs up to homeowners in the city of Keller. Once that facility is built, several homeowners there will be within close distances to the new facility. The city of Keller is now striking back, trying to find a way to halt commitments that have already been made by the city of Westlake. With growing concerns about those flock cameras, a new website has appeared that will let you check and see if you have been checked out. The results are not guaranteed to be accurate, and it doesn't mean that you have not just been scanned at one time, but only if there have been officers that were looking into your screen capture. You can put in your license plate number. You'll get back information on search results that will take from weeks to months to be posted sometimes, so it's not that accurate. The growing concerns have been that many police agencies did not require a warrant or even suspicion to perform a search. On that website, you can put in your license plate number. You'll get back information on search results, which they will tell you could take from weeks to months to maybe even longer to be actually posted. The growing concerns have been that many police agencies don't require a warrant or even suspicion to perform a search on the websites. The city of Amarillo has activated stage one of their drought contingency plans after water levels in their reservoir has fallen to below 60%. The move asks their residents and businesses to voluntarily limit outdoor water use. Homes with odd-numbered addresses, you water Sunday, Tuesday, and Thursday. Even-numbered addresses, water Mondays, Wednesdays, and Fridays. They also ask that you only water between 10 p.m. and 6 a.m. so water is not lost to evaporation during the heat of the day. Things got a little ruckus at the new San Marcos Buc-ee's over the weekend. Saturday night, the San Marcos Police Department called in and later asked for help with a large gathering of trucks that were associated with a meet there that had been promoted on social media. There were burnouts, engine revving, music, and other disruptive behaviors going on. It took about 2 hours to remove all of those causing the problems and to restore normal operations at that new Buc-ee's. I'm Danny Moffitt on the Texas Farm Bureau Radio Network.
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13: 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The curriculum is the Abeka curriculum for the kindergarten department. We're Venture Church, 3401 South Alameda, and we are under Pastor Gloria and David Fajardo. They have the same vision. We just want to get Christian-based curriculum out there so that they can get excited about learning about Jesus and learning to read and do math and all the wonderful things. Venture Christian Homeschool Co-op. For registration, you want to call the school, or you can contact us through Facebook, BC Homeschool Co-op, or 361-853-0126, and ask for Mrs. Choppa, and I will get back with you personally. Our ages are K-3, K-4, kindergarten, and first grade.

This is Viewpoints with Kirby Anderson. During his campaign for mayor of New York City, candidate Zohran Mamdani pledged to open government grocery stores. A few weeks ago, he announced the first location of his tax-funded grocery store. Although this might seem compassionate, let's consider some of the facts. First, we should ask why the government is involved at all. Given the extensive network of food assistance programs already in place, along with food banks, churches, and private community organizations that help with those who cannot afford groceries, taxpayers are also being asked to spend $70 million on this project. Second is a valid concern of fraud. The mayor promised to reduce prices by 30%. People are going to buy lots of produce and then sell it on the black market. To protect against this, there's talk about requiring an ID to buy groceries in New York City. That might keep out non-residents, but to prevent residents from exploiting the system, they would likely have to limit the number of groceries anyone can purchase. If this project is successful, residents will flock to the stores and clear out the shelves. It may start out as Whole Foods, but soon it will become No Foods. The mayor will have to put more money into the project to make the project look successful. After all, these stores are all about selling socialism, not produce. Third, these stores will drive some neighborhood convenience stores to bankruptcy. The answer that came from the Democratic Socialist Party co-chair was simple. The small business owners shouldn't have been in the business in the first place. I think we would all like to make America healthy again, but let's not naively assume that government-run grocery stores are the best way to achieve that worthy goal. I'm Kirby Anderson, and that's my point of view. Go deeper on topics like you just heard by visiting pointofview.net. That's point.

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1: Jeremiah the prophet was a man who needs to be rediscovered today. The circumstances surrounding his life and world have so many parallels to life today. How so? Well, for one thing, instability had gripped the world. Jeremiah's beloved nation was about to be chewed up by the powerful tiger of Babylon. Social structures were failing too. Families were being torn apart. Truth and morality had been sacrificed in the process. The priesthood had become politicized. No wonder Jeremiah seemed out of sync with his day, an old prophet who castigated the moral and spiritual decline. No wonder he was publicly scorned and privately castigated. There is a text in the book which bears his name, which needs to be emblazoned on the conscience of every parent. God expects more, something more of his children than that which satisfies the world. God spoke to Jeremiah. Here's what he said. Stand at the crossroads and look, and ask for the old paths, and ask where the good way is, and walk in it. There were three parts to that advice. First, go back to the crossroads, back to the place where you took the wrong path, and look. God is saying, hey, you've been down the wrong road. You've learned that it didn't bring you peace or contentment. Now stand there, mentally speaking. Take a look down the narrow road, the one that seemed to be less exciting, and realize it was here you went wrong. Let's stop for a moment. Is it ever too late to acknowledge that you went wrong? You may think so, but in reality it is not. A thief on the cross, seeing his life ebb away minute by minute, came to that place. He cried out, Lord, remember me when you come into your kingdom. He went back to the crossroads and took the right path. Before you go back to the crossroads, that fork in the road where you went wrong, you must stop what you're doing and mentally look back. Often we think, it's too late for me. Not so, friend. Coming to the end of the year is a time for reflection and to go back if you missed the right path. Step number two in this process is this. Ask for the old paths where the good way is. In reality, prayer is asking. It is saying, God, I went wrong. You know that, and now I admit it. I don't want the future to be a rerun of the mistakes of the past. Forgive me. Show me the right way to go. Israel had missed God, and in spite of their waywardness, God promised to help them if they would only come back to Him. He said, call to me, and I will answer you and tell you great and unsearchable things you do not know. God will do the same for you as well. Step number three in this process of finding the right direction is this. When you have found the good way, walk in it. This is a matter of simple obedience, of putting your feet in a straight line in the direction you know God wants you to go. And with that simple step of obedience comes a great promise. God said, you will find rest for your soul. God did not force them. He invited them. Sadly, Israel rejected God's invitation. Don't do it, friend. Going back to the fork in the road requires courage and humility.
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This is Viewpoints with Kirby Anderson. During his campaign for mayor of New York City, candidate Zohram Mamdani pledged to open government grocery stores. A few weeks ago, he announced the first location of his tax-funded grocery store. Although this might seem compassionate, let's consider some of the facts. First, we should ask why the government is involved at all. Given the extensive network of food assistance programs already in place, along with food banks, churches, and private community organizations that help with those who cannot afford groceries, taxpayers are also being asked to spend $70 million on this project. Second is a valid concern of fraud. The mayor promised to reduce prices by 30%. People are going to buy lots of produce and then sell it on the black market. To protect against this, there's talk about requiring an ID to buy groceries in New York City. That might keep out non-residents, but to prevent residents from exploiting the system, they would likely have to limit the number of groceries anyone can purchase. If this project is successful, residents will flock to the stores and clear out the shelves. It may start out as Whole Foods, but soon it will become No Foods. The mayor will have to put more money into the project to make the project look successful. After all, these stores are all about selling socialism, not produce. Third, these stores will drive some neighborhood convenience stores to bankruptcy. The answer that came from the Democratic Socialist Party co-chair was simple. The small business owners shouldn't have been in the business in the first place. I think we would all like to make America healthy again, but let's not naively assume that government-run grocery stores are the best way to achieve that worthy goal. I'm Kirby Anderson, and that's my point of view. Go deeper on topics like you just heard by visiting pointofview.net. 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
6: Final half hour, let's see if we can focus on a couple of other issues. And I'm always amazed when we get into these topics, what wide diversity of topics we address, because I wanted to focus some time on the issue of artificial intelligence. And then there have been a release of some more UFO or UAP files. So I wanted to talk about that, especially in light of the fact that we had Derek Warfel with us recently on his book, UFOs and God. Not something we talk about too often, but I thought it would be appropriate. And we will get into some other issues tomorrow, including talking about a film that you will appreciate as we talk about that on Wednesday, as well as a wonderful book by an individual that learned some lessons flying at the speed of sound. Of course, we will, as we go through the week, cover all sorts of different topics and issues. So that is certainly something I'm looking forward to. Hope that you are as well. But what about this issue of artificial intelligence? This next piece is written by Hugh Hewitt, who is a fellow talk show host, individual that I jokingly say proves that a Harvard degree does not have to be intellectually incapacitating. He is a very bright individual. Matter of fact, I spent some time recently with somebody that has worked with him, and he actually did, if you will, sort of a review of a fiction book, but it isn't so much to get you to read the fiction book, although I'm tempted. It is to think about the worst case scenario for artificial intelligence, because the title of his piece is "What's the Worst AI Could Do?" Carbon Zero, which is the title of the book, spells out one such worst case scenario. He says many people are worried about artificial intelligence and its trajectory, but because they don't really know much about it and how AI works, they are confronted and comforted by, I should say, the cloud of ambiguity that surrounds it, and he says, inured to the daily stream of stories about it. Most Americans just dismiss the technology and its possible errant uses. There are plenty of intermediate problems to think through. Now, in our booklet on artificial intelligence, as well as in a recent Outlook magazine set of articles, we point out some of the concerns. As a matter of fact, Liberty McCarter even talks about another one, AI being used in the classroom. So there are all sorts of ways, if you're interested in this issue of artificial intelligence, we have talked about it and will continue to do so. But Hugh Hewitt reminds us that Dr. Craig Stanfill does understand AI. His PhD in computer science has equipped him better than most authors of dystopian science fiction to spin out a worst-case scenario for where the emerging AI technology might lead to the United States. And so if you look at his novel, which is, I guess, his third, he really kind of takes you through what could happen. And the novel setting is only a decade ahead. Its primary villain is the head of an AI tech company headquartered in the Boston area, one that doesn't exist, by the way, Intelligence Labs. But there are some AI, matter of fact, quite a few AI labs that are in Boston, just there recently. But he says, well, okay, what can AI do? In this nightmare scenario, quite a lot, including escaping from its creators, commandeering other AI agents, and then you have an AI agent called Xerxes, which is elusive and able to anticipate human thinking, but remains under the control of its creator. Well, that's good news. The terrible news, if you believe his account of the outer edge of AI competencies, is that any AI agent roaming free among the world's millions of servers, searching for help on a mission, and capturing other AI agents along the way, is essentially a doomsday machine. In the first days of the nightmare scenario, as sketched out by Dr. Stanfill, they're very bad indeed, especially for Boston and the people that live in the general vicinity, which, of course, is something very significant. And so in a decade from now, in the start date of Carbon Zero, some trajectories the United States is presently on have grown exponentially worse. That's, I think, a big issue that we need to identify. We are used to thinking in a linear way, but we've seen some things that grow exponentially. Networks certainly do. And the growth of these AI agents certainly could be one of those where, in some respects, we are beginning to really address some very significant issues, but only too late because it is expanding exponentially. And unfortunately, our policies, our political policies in particular, move along at a glacial pace. So that's a real concern. Well, anyway, back to this piece by Hugh Hewitt. He says Dr. Stanfill's projection of the decay of constitutional protections and of military discipline have no predicate, but his understanding of the last decades of the late Roman Republic tethers his tale to the demise of other robust republics from another era. And so the idea is, could this, in one way or another, just really even change even our political system and the world in which we live? And so he said, interestingly enough, he finished the book, which, of course, is called Carbon Zero, on July 24th, 2026. He says, I don't know if that was luck or bad timing, because that was the day when the story broke out about one of these big AI companies called OpenAI, in which OpenAI had a rogue AI model that was supposed to be limited to, of course, OpenAI's, if you will, sandbox, and where the engineers work and are developing new capacities, but instead it broke out. Now here's the press release and then a summary of it. The press release that came from OpenAI was, quote, "While operating in our sandbox testing environment, our model spent a substantial amount of interference compute finding a way to obtain open internet access in pursuit of solving the evaluation problem. To gain access, the models identified and exploited a zero-day vulnerability, which we've now responsibly disclosed to the vendor in the package registry cache proxy." Okay, that's a lot of big words. I've done computers, but most of you are going, "I don't know what that means." Doesn't matter. He said, "With this access, our models performed a series of privilege escalation and lateral movement in our research testing environment until the models reach a node with internet access." And you say, "Okay, I don't understand computerese." Fortunately, someone else took the time to kind of explain what that means in layman's language. And this comes from an individual at Palisade Research, in which he says, "Here's really what's going on. Our open AI model tried really hard to hack out of its sandbox, a computer with no internet access, in order to find the answer to a test problem it had been given. To do this, it found previously unknown software bugs that allowed it to reach an open AI computer it wasn't supposed to be able to access. Then it started hacking other computers in OpenAI's networks until it found one that had internet access. Then, of course, once it found that, it began to move out from the control." And this is the problem. Again, if you are trying to control a child or a pet, dog or a cat, the good news is you probably are one step ahead, probably three or four steps ahead of something whose either intellect or experience isn't what yours is. Now try to contain something that thinks faster than you do and is able to exploit any kind of vulnerability, even ones that you might, if you are very expert in computer science, might have missed. And that's the concern that was at OpenAI and essentially is at the very foundation of this fictional dystopian novel, Carbon Zero. And I think it just illustrates again some of the concerns that we have about AI. Not only that it will be something that is going to think faster, move faster, and exploit every kind of vulnerability that is out there, but also, just from a financial point of view, if you have been following some of my commentaries, I have suggested that we are very close to an AI bubble. I may talk about that later in the week because it's getting close to the end of our segment here, but there are some real concerns about what, in terms of this circular economy right now and the investments in AI, look a lot like what was happening in 2008 and 2009, or for those of you a little bit older, what was happening in 1999 and 2000 with the dot-com bubble. So there are all sorts of questions about AI, artificial intelligence, and you know what? We're going to keep talking about them. We're going to keep researching them and really calling your attention to it. But if you'd like to know a little bit more about one of those vulnerabilities that shows up in a book by Dr. Craig Stanfill, well, that's the piece that we've posted, which is reviewed by our good friend Hugh Hewitt. Let's take a break. We'll come back with more right after this.

0: 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This weekend at the Richard M. Boucher Fairgrounds in Robstown, celebrating 49 years of fun. 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And be sure and listen to KCTA to win your tickets to The Peddler Show this weekend. Three people have died now on Highway 361 last week. State Representative Todd Hunter said the full Nueces County State Legislative Delegation will meet with TxDOT on Wednesday afternoon to discuss Highway 361. The delegation includes Hunter, State Representative Denise Villalobos, and Senators Juan Chuy Hinojosa and Adam Hinojosa. Representative Villalobos said Hunter is leading the effort. This is not the first time the delegation has met about the highway. In July of 2023, TxDOT had a project in the early development stages to improve the highway from Port Aransas to Park Road 22. In September of 2024, TxDOT held a public meeting and presented a proposal to widen Highway 361 from 2 lanes to 4 lanes and add raised center medians and build a share-use path along 15 miles of road. TxDOT said the construction would not begin until at least 2030. We will keep you up to date on this project. And now for a look at your forecast. Today, partly cloudy and hot with a high of 96. Winds out of the south-southeast at 15 to 25 miles an hour. Tonight, mostly clear with a low of 77. Winds out of the south-southeast at 15 to 25 miles an hour. 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
1: It's a fact. One of the leading causes of mental illness is unforgiveness. The power of forgiveness is undeniable. The results of unforgiveness are unmistakable. Bitterness, envy, and wrath, a life eaten up by anger and pain. Well, today I want to give you some very practical tools that can help you begin the habit of giving and receiving forgiveness. I hope you'll stay with me.
0: Is there a grudge you just can't seem to let go of? Someone whose name still makes your stomach tighten when it comes up? I'm Dave Drury, and welcome to Living on the Edge. We're in a series called Free at Last, How to Break Out of a Destructive Lifestyle, where Chip makes the case that real victory over the habits that trip us up isn't just possible, it's within reach, something we can be trained for. Today, Chip tackles one of the hardest stations of spiritual training there is, learning to be forgiving. Now here's Chip with today's lesson titled, The Power of Spiritual Training in the Transformation Process.
2: Very interesting. I don't know if you've ever done this, but now and then I've memorized a verse that I wish I hadn't. Only because it's like, oh my lands, I have to live with this. Luke 6:45 is a very interesting passage where Jesus says that our words are like a spiritual MRI, and they will tell you what's really going on in your heart. A good man, according to Jesus, brings good things out of the good stored up in his heart. And an evil man brings out evil things of the evil stored up in his heart. For the mouth speaks by that which fills the heart. See, the reason you need to be so careful and actually monitor your words and listen to your words is because a lot of us say things to people. We're critical of someone. We put downs here, innuendo here, a little joke here, a little sexual connotation here. And we think, ah, what are words? Our words. You have to go into training. James said that if you can ever control your tongue, it's like putting the bit in a horse or like the rudder on a ship. You can control your whole life. We'll talk about some very practical ways in just a minute, but I just want you to go into training to be positive. I'm going to be positive in my words in my home and with my roommate and with my friends. I'm going to be positive when people are around. I'm going to be positive for my tone of voice. Now, when you go into training on this one, it will be very painful at first because most of us don't think much about our words. Well, how do you do that? Let me give you a little training apparatus. Practice silence and solitude. Under silence, would you just jot the verse Proverbs 10:19? It says, when there are many words, transgression is unavoidable. This is a funny application. Talk less. The second is solitude. If you would say, God, I'm going to spend solitude with you a half hour or 45 minutes or an hour every day. And then you sit quietly. And for some of you, just sit quietly. You don't need to do this. For some of us that are very, very verbal, then I get out my journal. I begin to write. Lord, would you speak to me? Would you bring to my mind anybody or anything in the last day or so where things have come out of my mouth? And sit quietly, and I will tell you, if you struggle with, like, God never answers my prayers, you're going to get some answers, prayers in a hurry. He'll bring vivid pictures to your mind of what you said or how you said it. And this will be difficult at first, but you'll start experiencing God. When you go into training on your speech and you begin to open His Word, you'll start to experience God. Because He longs for your words to give life. He longs for you to be a conduit of life and hope and building up and education in your home and at work and in your family and your neighborhood. But most of us don't think much about what we say. So let me encourage you. Go into training. Be positive. Don't wound with your words. Station number 5. We go into training to be forgiving. Be forgiving. Be the first to say, I'm sorry. Verse 31, he says, let all bitterness and wrath and anger and clamor and slander be put away from you along with all malice. Be kind to one another, tenderhearted, forgiving each other. Well, how? Just as God in Christ also has forgiven you. Would you put a line under those key words? Bitterness, wrath, anger, clamor, slander, and then skip down to all malice. Then put a circle around kind, circle around tender-hearted, circle around forgiving. In fact, grammatically, what he's going to say is stop being bitter. And grammatically, it's show yourself or demonstrate yourself to be a kind, tender-hearted, compassionate, forgiving person. The training objective is relational harmony. I mean, that's really what he's talking about, is great relationships. The training command is to be kind, tender-hearted, and forgiving. The negative is stop hateful attitudes and behaviors. Start showing and demonstrating loving attitudes and behaviors. And so the training actions are to put off hate. Put off hate. I did a little word study on each of these, and since we tend to use words loosely, let me just go through and tell you what bitterness and anger, and I mean, he's very particular about these. Bitterness is the long-standing resentment that we have. It's a spirit inside of us that refuses to be reconciled with someone. Now, by the way, you do understand that this is a command in light of someone's hurt you, betrayed you, abused you, wounded you, gossiped about you, slandered you, did you in, right? You're hurt. I mean, that's why you get bitter and that's why you get angry, right? It's nursing an anger to keep it warm and brooding over insults and injuries. You have anger fantasies about these people. Wrath here is an outbreak of passion. It's a picture of, you know, like a piece of newspaper that you light. This is rage. These are those outbursts that people have. The clamor or anger here is that habitual righteous anger, but the sun goes down on it. And so although it's righteous and it's just and you're angry pretty soon, everything in you is critical about everything and everyone because it doesn't measure up. The clamor is loud talking, brawling, shouting. This is that, you know, screaming at one another, shouting at one another, injurious names, calling people names. It's the kind of stuff that some of you remember was a part of your first marriage. And then even in counseling, you said, oh, well, we'll bring it back and I'm sorry and I didn't mean it. But see, words have the power of life and death. People blew up and scars were there. Slander, we get our word blasphemy from. It's evil speaking. It's trying to injure someone with your speech and making up untrue statements or shading them or spinning them in a way that when other people hear it, it puts another person in a bad light. And then finally, malice just has the idea of flowing from a heart that desires for the other person to pay. It's just this sort of joy in the demise of another person. And what he says is, you are not a spiritual green caterpillar anymore. You have come to know the living Savior. You've been in the cocoon of the supernatural community of God's church. And put it off! That behavior is off limits for the children of God. And you are now a supernatural, by His grace, butterfly. And he's going to say, I want you to put on kindness. It means sweetness. Gentleness has the idea of generosity. It has the focus of thinking of others. It's an outward focus. Then he says, put on kindness and tenderheartedness, or literally the word is compassion. It's an interesting word used of Jesus, splachna. In the ancient world, they didn't use the heart of the center of affections. It was the liver and the bowels. They thought the deepest thinking came from here. And so that's this word for this. And it's the idea, it's more than empathy. This is someone even who has hurt you, but you think about where is it they came from, and there's something where you see the hurt and the damage, and every time this word comes up with Jesus, he sees a great multitude, and he sees they're like downcast sheep. And if you know anything about a downcast sheep, is once they roll over too far on their own, they cannot roll back without help, they will die. And he says, that's how he saw people and their dysfunction and their sin and their hurt and their patterns. And he had compassion on them. Compassion always leads to action to help. And so he says, put away those things, but instead be tender-hearted. Not hard-hearted, not harsh, compassionate. And then forgiving, it literally means to put it away, to release it. Just the way God took your sin and my sin and he put it away and he placed it on Christ so that when Jesus was hanging on the cross, your sin and my sin and the sins of the whole world were placed on him, and the just wrath of God for your sin and mine was placed on him, and he paid for it. And so he atoned, or his blood covered our sin. And whosoever would believe and turn in faith and receive that gift, your sins go to his account and his righteousness comes to your account, because he's merciful to you. And that's what he's saying. But your thinking has to change. My thinking has to change. We put off hate. The renewing of our mind is we remember that right relationships take precedent over my rights. See, when I'm hurt, when you're hurt, you know, you're thinking, don't be bitter. I mean, be kind. Don't blow up, be tender-hearted. I mean, after what she did, after what he did, I mean, he said he was a Christian, he's my business partner, he ripped me off. After she talked behind my back, are you kidding me? I will never, you know what, I'll never, Thanksgiving, until hell freezes over, I'll never be in the same room with that group of people. Anybody had any of those? Paying people back. He said, that's not how spiritual butterflies live. When you give other people what they don't deserve, granted, there may be situations where you have to set boundaries, but this starts in a real attitude of the heart. You will never be more like Jesus. You've heard it said, love your friends and hate your enemies, but I say to you, love your enemies and pray for those who persecute you. For what value is it if you do good to them who can do good back to you? Be merciful like your heavenly Father is merciful, who causes it to rain on the just and on the unjust.
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2: And so the training command here is what I call the Matthew 5:24 principle. This is the one that reminds me that my rights, this isn't fair, is not as important as right relationships. Matthew 5:24, it's this picture of an Old Testament saint in the time of Jesus coming to the altar, and he's going to present his offering. He may have a pigeon, or he may have a calf or a goat, and he's making an offering. And it says, if you come there before God with your offering, and there remember, your brother has something against you. Now notice, it's not you have something against him. Now that I could buy, right? I got this against him. I got a bad attitude. I ripped him off. I'm really mad. I'm really angry. Okay, Lord, I get it. I'll go apologize. That's not what it says. It says, if when you're bringing your offering, and you know they have something against you, and in your mind going, something against me. Are you kidding me? It was 92% their fault. When they come and apologize, we'll get this right. What's it say? When you know they have something against you, leave your offering at the altar. Go and be reconciled with your brother. Go own the 8%. Make every effort, as far as it depends on you, to be at peace with all men. Do whatever it takes, because the relationship to God is more important than who is right. The relationship in your family, and some of you have been there. You're estranged from family members. There's been these breakdowns and pains and hurts and struggles, and they're real. And it takes someone with maturity who says, being fair is not the issue. And just because you do this doesn't mean there's reconciliation. It doesn't mean people hug. It doesn't mean Thanksgiving is wonderful. But what it means is you have been a child of God. You're walking in a manner worthy. You're living the way Jesus is, his life through you. And so you go to them and you make every effort. And you'd be surprised what God will do. You'd be surprised how healing can occur. There's in so many relationships among Christians, is this happens, there's a divide, and they're over here, you're over here. When their name comes up, your stomach, right, you know, kind of gets a little like this. When you see them in a grocery store or someplace, or heaven forbid, like at the airport when you're traveling, and you just realize, oh, my lands. Then you try and act like you don't see them, then it's too late, and then it's like a scab. You know why? Because it's not dealt with. You go into training. And you go into training, to make the relationships what God wants them to be. Because when I sin and blow it like I do and you do, I come to God and I say, oh, Lord, I can't believe I said that. I can't believe I did that. I know I should have done this, but I did that. And boy, the potential consequences are this and this and this and this. Oh, Jesus, will you please forgive me? Would you please forgive me? Please be merciful. Please don't hold me accountable to this. Would you please forgive me? What do I want? Mercy. And yet, someone violates me, and what I want? Justice. And what Jesus says is, I gave you mercy. Now, you need to extend it. See, this is like this training station, and it's the one that many of us don't appreciate at all. The abs. The abs hold everything together. But if there's bitterness in your heart, relationships out of sync, you know, the principle of the entire book of 1 John is if your relationship with God vertically is right, then your relationships with people horizontally have to be right. So, you know, you do the ab work, you know, and you do all this kind of stuff, and you ride the bicycle, and for some of us, if you remember junior high sports, you put your feet up like this, and the coach would say, okay, keep them up, keep them up, keep them up. And you go, no, get them up, get them up, get them up, get them up, get them up, come on, come on, come on, come on, come on, come on, right? And it's really hard, but the core connects everything else. What relationship do you realize you need to forgive someone? I remember about 5 years ago, I tore a disc in my back, L4, L5, and I mean, I couldn't sit down. I couldn't, when I rode on planes, it was just, I mean, excruciating. I had to take 3 Advil and a pain pill, and I did injections. I did everything. Nothing worked, and a guy said, well, I can fuse your back, but then you can't do anything. He said, if you can endure the pain, in a couple years, the body's going to start healing. But you got to endure it. I tried everything. And then this doctor, who's a back doctor, had my same problem. He gave me the card of his personal trainer. He said, what I did is I went nuts. And he said, I got my core so strong that it began to take all the pressure off my back. And I didn't go to his trainer, but I tried everything. And so, ladies, please don't laugh. I learned that Pilates really built your core. And I found myself in a room with all women. And my wife was gracious to go with me. And all of a sudden, okay, the plank, you know, diligent, you know. And here's all these ladies smiling. I'm going, ooh, ooh. You know, I haven't done anything in 2 years. And what I had to learn was to be diligent. And I did Pilates and a Pilates fusion type deal. And after 3, 4, 5 months, my back pain was gone. And for some of you, you need to go into training. Some, with your heart being positive with your words. Some, right, those back exercises. For others, it's kind of the cardio work. God is a provider. Transformation is always by grace. Your number one cheerleader is living inside you. It's the Holy Spirit. What we've learned is that you grieve him and I grieve him when words come out of our mouth, when we hurt other people. This isn't a formula. These aren't principles. These are not self-help. This isn't going to training and do all these things. You'll be a better person, be more successful. All those things may happen, but it's completely not the point. This is a relationship. This is about the living God living inside of you, and there's a part of the transformation that no one's going to do for you. You've got everything you need. His Spirit, his Word, his people. And there's part of it that's hard to be honest and be angry and be diligent and be positive and be forgiving. That's your part. You can't do it, but he's working and he's creating some of you right now. He's creating the will and the desire to do some things that you don't want to do. And so here's the application. Number one, I want you to look at your notes. Underneath there, where are you doing well? I mean, some of your personalities, oh, I'm doing terrible, I'm terrible on the bike, I'm terrible on the back, I need spiritual abs, I'm a terrible person. That is not God's, that's not his word to you. You need to rejoice and say, you know something, where was I a year ago or 3 years ago? I've made progress. Jot it down. I'm a lot better with my words. I used to have an anger problem. Wow, I remember I forgave so-and-so a couple years ago after what she or he did. Write that down. Be encouraged. Then second, what one area do you need to address? Don't look at all 5 of those and go, oh, yes, yes. No, no, no, no. Don't try to do all 5. What's the critical one? What's the keystone habit spiritually that when you make progress on this, the others will fall into place? And then finally, you can't do this by yourself. None of us can do this. And so the last question is, who? Who's going to help you? I just had another injury and I went to a physical therapist on Friday. And I had been doing exercises by myself. And I felt very proud of myself. And then I went to this physical therapist. And he had me do exercises. I mean, tears. Put this ball between your knees. Do this on the back. How you doing? Give me 10 more. Okay, here's this machine. 3 sets. He took me through something. It was amazing, the difference. You need someone in your life to help you push to the levels by the grace of God to become the person God died for you to become, so that you could demonstrate His love and His light and His holiness as a natural response to the life that comes at you. He's done His part. Now work out your salvation with fear and trembling.
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1: Going into training is the key to lasting change. The Apostle Paul, after teaching us who we are in Christ, how to renew our mind, he says that personal integrity, emotional control, financial stewardship, positive speech, and private attitudes are the key to change from the inside out. Now here's the deal. You could just feel absolutely overwhelmed, like most of us do when you look at that list. God never dumps the truck. When you feel condemned, that's the enemy. The Spirit of God convicts. That means He'll be very specific and He'll say, you know something, for you, I want you to talk about going into training on integrity. You tell white lies. For others, it's integrity may be an issue, but you blow up with your anger or you're passive aggressive. Or for some, you know, I went into training on not being sarcastic. You know, out of your mouth, those little quips. So don't feel like you need to do everything. Stop right now and say, Lord, You live within me by Your Holy Spirit. What's the first step You want me to take in terms of transformation? And He'll show you. Sit quietly. And don't try and get it all done, but go into training. I mean, when I taught this, I literally set up a gym in our worship center, and I went from the, you know, the bench press to the curls. And if you've ever worked out, I mean, if you go and try and do everything, all you do is get sore and you quit. You need to go into training on one thing. And here's what it requires. Truth in your mind. Trust in your heart, teammates in your life, okay? Somehow get the truth in your mind, whatever you do, whether you listen, read, memorize, and then trust in your heart. You got to verbalize and talk with people and someone to hold you accountable, and then you need a team of people like we all do to go into training. God wants and will change your life.
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9: There's to be harmony in the home. There's to be the music and the lilt of laughter. There is to be lullabies and melodies, and the entire home is to be a symphony of praise. But I want to tell you, my dear friend, that the Father is the leader of the band.
8: 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As we just heard from Pastor Rogers, there's to be harmony in the home. The entire household is to be a symphony of praise and worship. And by God's design, the Father is the leader of the band. Perhaps the most difficult and rewarding role a man could ever commit to is being a good dad. God's Word gives five ways we can be the kind of fathers that God wants us to be. If you have your Bible, turn now to Psalm chapter 128. As Adrian Rogers delivers an inspiring message, Father, leader of the band.
9: Now, fellas, listen to me. It is difficult to be a good man. Even more difficult to be a good husband. But most difficult of all, and I think you would have to agree if you think about it, is to be a good dad. And yet most important of all is to be a good dad. May I tell you that this psalm tells you how you can be a good dad and a happy dad. Notice how it begins, blessed. Do you see that? Do you see the word blessed? The word blessed there in the Hebrew language is in the plural. It literally means, and I guess our best translation of the word blessed would be happy. And it's double. What he's talking to you about is how to have double joy. Blessed, blessed, happy, happy. But my dear friend, if you don't do what's in this psalm, you're going to have double trouble. So if you like double joy, if you'd like to be the kind of a dad that the Bible says you ought to be and need to be, I want you to tune in because I'm going to give you from this psalm 5 ways that you can be that kind of a dad that you ought to be. First of all, I want you to see the character that he lives. The character that he lives. Notice in verse 1, blessed is everyone, doubly happy is everyone, that what? That feareth the Lord, that walketh in his ways. Prime requisite for being a good daddy is to fear God. And to be happy is to fear God. Now, how many formulas for happiness would you think would begin this way? Fear God. Most people think, well, happiness comes from marriage, or money, or materialism, or fame, or success, or fitness. But the Bible says, happy is the man that feareth the Lord. Now, that doesn't mean there's a dread of God. Oh, no. The fear of God is pure and clean. The fear of the Lord is just simply love on its knees. The one who loves God the best fears God the most. And a good dad is to have a character so that he fears God. And as a result of fearing God, he walks in the way of God. He shows it by the way that he lives. Now, dads, are you listening, dads? There is nothing more important than your integrity. Now, you might fail in a lot of different ways, but oh, if you just simply fear God and live with integrity. You see, you cannot teach what you do not know. You cannot come from where you've not been. You cannot give what you do not have. You must fear God. You must walk in integrity. What do you want to be remembered for? I was thinking as I was preparing this sermon, what will my children remember me for? First, I thought they'll remember my sermons. Then I laughed. I can't even remember them. They're not going to remember my sermons. Do you know what I want my kids to remember me for? I want them to say, my dad feared God. My dad walked in the ways of God. That's what I want to be remembered for. I remember when our first son was born. Joyce and I were in school. I was working my way through school and we were living from hand to mouth. And I mean, it was God's hand to our mouths, friend. It was so difficult. And we had planned to have a son while we were married. We had several children while we were going to school. And we planned to have, well, we planned to have a child. We didn't plan to have a son, but anyway, it was a son. We would have been happy with a daughter. We have now 5 children. We have 1 little boy in heaven and we have 2 sons and 2 daughters. But our first son was named Steve. And when that night when Joyce gave me that elbow, I don't know why they always come in the middle of the night, but she said, Adrian, I think it's time. Boy, I am telling you, I had played football and done some other things, but I was scared to death. My heart went boom, boom, boom. And she said, Adrian, you're supposed to call the doctor and tell him that we're on our way. And we lived in a little house trailer. Folks, we didn't have a telephone. We didn't even have a bathroom in that little house trailer. We had to go to the communal bath there. And so I went out to the communal hall there to use the phone. It was about 2 in the morning and it was locked. I said, oh dear God, it can't be locked. I mean, I've got to use the phone. Now, this is an emergency. And I went to my car and got a tire iron and pried open the window. And I said, boy, if I get caught doing this, I'm in real trouble. But I mean, this is an emergency. And then I dived in the window and banged my shins and fell on the floor and ran to the phone, and it was a payphone. I didn't have anything. Oh, God. Out the window I went, back in the house, looking for a nickel. And then back again, and dialed with nervous fingers, and finally told the doctor, I said, Doctor, we're on our way. And I remember waiting out there. I didn't have anybody wait with me. I was just by myself there. After a while, they came out. They said, "You got a son." And I remember seeing my wife and that boy as they wheeled past me. And I looked at my own flesh and blood. I went back to that little house trailer, got on my knees, and I prayed like this. I said, "Lord, if I never preach a good sermon, if I never pastor a significant church, if I never have any possessions, that's not the important thing. Oh God, I pray that this boy will know that his daddy loves Jesus. I want my children to think that Abraham Lincoln and George Washington were the Jesse James boys compared to their daddy. I want them to believe in the God that I fear." And I'm going to tell you something, dads. Number one in being a good dad is the character that he lives. Integrity. My kids know I have faults. I have a lot of them, and they could stand up and say, "Dad has faults." But I'll tell you one thing they will do. They'll say, "My dad is real. My dad is honest. My dad loves God." I know they'd say that. My dear friend, your children need a dad that fears God, a dad that walks with integrity. Now, secondly, I want you to see not only the character that he lives, but the contentment that he learns. Look, if you will, in verse 2. "For thou shalt eat the labor of thine hands. Happy shalt thou be, and it shall be well with thee." Do you see it? Happy? Do you see it? Well? He's speaking of contentment. He's talking here about a working man who goes out and labors. And no matter what his labor may be, whether he works from the neck up or from the neck down, he is a laboring man, and he comes home and he eats the fruit of his labor. There's something very wonderful about honest work. There's something very wonderful about providing for your family and coming home and enjoying what God has given. And God has a way of taking care of the godly. You know, the Bible says in 1 Timothy chapter 6, verse 6, "For godliness with contentment is great gain." Do you know the problem with many dads? They're just simply not content. There's never enough. If he's making $25,000, he wants to make $35,000. Making $35,000, he wants to make $50,000. Making $50,000, he wants $75,000. $75,000, he wants $150,000. He is never satisfied to just simply come home and to be happy with his family. He's always earning a living and forgetting to live a life. Again, Joyce and I, we've had some heartaches. We've had a lot of heartaches. We had a little boy to die. And he died one of those crib deaths. Right before that little boy had died, we just moved to our first church out of seminary and bought a few $100 worth of furniture. We'd been, well, our furniture, you could hardly call it furniture while we were going through school. And we had bought a little couch and a little coffee table. And I was grateful for it. And when that little boy died, I remember coming back to that little house and looking at that furniture. And when I looked at it, it would have had to have improved to have been counted worthy to be called junk. Now, I hope you understand what I'm talking about. It was nice, a little nice piece of furniture. But I thought, how absolutely, abjectly worthless is that junk compared to my baby boy? And I think at that time, I've had to remind myself about it from time to time, but I saw at that time how absolutely worthless are the things of this world in comparison to the things that really count. I'm not against having nice things. I want nice things, and I hope you have nice things. But Joyce and I made up our mind then, and we discussed it with one another and made a vow that we would never get upset over the loss of anything material. And that we would never truly own anything. Now, we may have the title to it. And someone may say, that's yours, but we've made up our mind that it is not ours. We're only stewards. And dear friend, that has given us a freedom and a liberty in life, not to own anything. You see, listen, what is an ideal dad? Number one, there is, my dear friend, the character that he lives. And number two, the contentment that he learns. And then number three, look at it here, the companion that he loves. Look in verse 3. Thy wife shall be as a fruitful vine by the sides of thine house. Thy wife, like a fruitful vine. Now, what does a vine do? Well, a vine just grows up the wall. And if it's fruitful, it breaks out in clusters of grapes. And God describes the wife this way, as a fruitful vine. That means she is a faithful wife because she clings to him, just like a vine clings to a wall. He is her support. And by the way, a husband is to be to a wife what a wall is to a vine. He is to be the support. He is to be the strength. He is to have that rock-like strength, and she is to have that tenderness, and she is to put out her tendrils, and she is to cling to him alone. She is to be a faithful wife, and she is to be a fruitful wife. Does that characterize your wife? By the way, the next time you criticize your wife's judgment, remember, she married you. A faithful wife, clinging to her husband. He, her strong support. And a fruitful wife. That's what this verse 3 says. By the way, my dear friend, thank God for children. The Bible says, just look in the psalm before this one. You're in Psalm 128. Look, if you will, in Psalm 127, verse 3. Lo, children are an heritage of the Lord, and the fruit of the womb is his reward. And then verse 128, verse 3, and thy wife shall be as a fruitful vine. These two psalms are put side by side. They're psalms on the home. And what they tell us, oh, my friend, the children are not a burden. Children are a blessing. I have been impressed today that those who mostly should be having children are the ones who are mostly not having children. And the reason that a lot of our young yuppies don't have children today is they're trying to accumulate things. And they read all of these things in Good Housekeeping and so forth, how much it costs to rear a child and how much it costs to put one in college and this and that. And friend, it does cost a lot. I mean, you're looking at a guy suffering from maltuition. It does cost a lot. But let me tell you something. The Bible says that children are the heritage of the Lord. That's your wealth. Not your money. Not your house. Not your car. That's not your wealth. People say, well, children make a rich man poor. No! They make a poor man rich. A rich man can't take his money to heaven. I'm taking all my children to heaven. You see, children are the heritage of the Lord. And so here's the faithful father. Not only is the character that he lives and the contentment that he learns, but the wife that he loves. And she's like a fruitful vine, a faithful wife, and a fruitful wife. And then number four, the children that he leads. The children that he leads. Look in verse 3 again. And thy children like olive plants around about thy table. Children like olive plants. Did you know that the olive is a symbol in the Bible of fruitfulness and righteousness. Psalm 52, verse 8, put that in the margin there. The psalmist said, "But I am like a green olive tree in the house of God. I trust in the mercy of God forever and ever." You want your children to be like green olive trees in the house of God, trusting in the mercy of God? That's what he's talking about, like olive trees. Now, let me tell you something, Dad. Listen to me. Your wife is like a vine. Your children are like olive plants. Now, what does that tell you? Well, think. Both must be cultivated. That's what it tells you. I mean, they're not like sticks and stones. They're like a vine and like olives, like an olive plant. Wise is the dad that understands, therefore, that it is his duty and privilege to cultivate his wife's love and her needs and to cultivate his children and their needs. Do you know what the curse of today is? It's not juvenile delinquency. It is not a generation gap. I'll tell you, my dear friend, what the curse of today is. It is not primarily working mothers. It is not the feminist movement. We guys would like to shove the blame away. May I tell you what the 20th century curse is? It is drop out dads. That's it. It is drop out dads. And if you're an absentee dad, let me tell you the effect it's going to have on your daughter for a while. She's going to find it difficult to trust her Heavenly Father because she's going to think of her Heavenly Father in terms of her own father. One last thing.

0: serving the Lord. You say, Pastor, I just feel so inadequate. Well, so do I, friend. That's the reason I'm glad for the psalm just above this one, Psalm 127, verse 1, that says, except the Lord build the house, they labor in vain that build it. You see, you can't do it. God will do it, and He'll do it in you. Listen, folks, I don't know what kind of family you came from. I don't know what your background is. There's so many, you were raised in a home where there was child abuse. You were raised in a home where there was drunkenness. You were raised in a home where there was greed and selfishness. There are many of you sitting here who say, I'd give anything. I mean, you're grown people. If my dad had just put his arms around my neck and tell me he loves me. I mean, just if my dad would tell me he loves me.
1: Well, they're supposed to know I love them.
0: The deepest need of your heart is for a dad just to hug you and say, I accept you. You're good. I approve you. But you don't have a dad like that, and maybe you never will have a dad like that. But you listen to me, my dear friend. Somebody has to break the cycle. You can't do anything about your ancestors, but you can certainly do something about your descendants. I mean, you can say, maybe I didn't have that kind of a home, but thank God I've got a church and I've got a pastor and I've got the Word of God and I can break the cycle. And the Bible says in verse 6, I'll see my children's children. That is, I'm going to see the peace of God upon my children's children. If you'll start in time, one father said, if I had to do all over again, here's what I'd do. I'd love my wife more in front of my children. I'd laugh with my children more at our mistakes and our joys. I'd listen more, even to the youngest child. I'd be more honest about my own weaknesses and stop pretending perfection. I would pray differently for my children. Instead of focusing on them, I'd focus on me. I would do more things with my children. I would be more encouraging and bestow more praise. I would pay more attention to little things, deeds and words of love and kindness. And finally, if I had it to do all over again, I'd share God more intimately with my family. I would use every ordinary thing that happened in every ordinary day to point them to God. Dads, if there's going to be the music of marriage, you're going to have to see to it that God has made you the leader of the band. Let's pray. Father God, I've spoken to my own heart now, and Lord, I pray that you will bring this message home not only to me, but to us. And God, give us better fathers. In Jesus' name, amen.
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8: Cattle close slightly higher, grains and cotton finish lower. I'm Kerry Martin with Closing Markets on the Texas Farm Bureau Radio Network. Cattle futures traded both sides of unchanged, but we finished out mostly higher, with October live cattle up 15 cents, 218.92, the December up 80, closing at 219.20. Feeder cattle slightly higher as well, with September up 40 cents, 333.35, October up 97, closing at 326.32. Cash fed cattle market, seeing a few light sales in the northern plains. So far, we've seen cattle sell at 226 live. That is $2 lower compared to last week. We've seen some cattle sell at 360 dressed. That is $5 lower compared to the last week. Again, light trade, all of those in the northern plains. Nothing to report here out of the south. Boxed beef prices higher, choice up 10.04 at 389.61, select up 254, 366.80.
9: In the grain markets, corn started out the day higher. However, we hit some technical pressure and some profit-taking, and that pushed down corn and wheat. We closed with September corn down 1 3/4, 4.63 1/4. December corn down 1 1/2 at 4.88 a bushel. In the wheat market, big drop in Kansas City wheat. Profit-taking mainly pushing that price lower, with September hard red winter wheat down 15 cents, closing the day at 7.43 3/4. In the soft wheat market, September Chicago wheat down 10 1/4, closing at 6.64 1/2. Cotton closed slightly lower with a new crop December contract down 7 points at 85.41 cents. In the energy market, September natural gas up 8, 277. September West Texas crude up 43 cents.
10: The first rodeo is coming up for Thursday night. I'm Danny Mott on the Texas Farm Bureau Radio Network. It's the first night of the PRCA rodeos on Thursday night at the North Texas Fair and Rodeo Grounds in Denton. 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They have a parade scheduled for Saturday morning. The lineup starts at 7:30 a.m. and it starts at 9 Saturday morning. The carnival gates open at 1 p.m. on Saturday. Another round of rodeo performances Saturday and Sunday nights at 7:30. The rodeo queen will be crowned at 8 o'clock Saturday night. Next week, the carnival gates open at 5:30 every evening. The 21 and under rodeo performances will be next Tuesday and Wednesday nights. The bull blowout will be next Thursday night, along with first rounds of the mutton-busting finals. HEB has issued a voluntary recall of more than 50 different products that may contain some of those jalapenos that were issued in the potential salmonella contamination outbreak. This follows the earlier recall from Taylor Farms over their issues about jalapenos supplied by a grower in Sinaloa, Mexico. The products were on their shelves through October the 5th, but all have now been removed. Any products currently on their shelves are safe and not affected by this recall, but people may still have their products in their home refrigerators. This involves HEB pico de gallo, stuffed mushrooms, prepared guacamole, ceviches, and torta products. Salmonella symptoms usually start 6 hours to 6 days after an infection and usually last 4 to 7 days. American Airlines is announcing what they call the most significant investment in their onboard experience in the company's history. They'll be adding new seatback entertainment screens at every seat and also significantly expanding the number of their premium seats. Their new Airbus and Boeing aircraft will all have the new screens. Their 4K picture quality have Bluetooth connectivity for wireless headphones and earbuds, along with fast charging ports for all USB cables at every seat. Now, there are about 25% of their seats that are currently considered premium. With expansion, this option will now move to about 40% in the coming years. The San Antonio Zoo has been named one of the best zoos in the world by Condé Nast Traveler. Those zoos were selected because of their conservation, research, restoration, and field work. The San Antonio Zoo was specifically recognized for their efforts, including their horny toad reintroduction project. I'm Danny Moffitt on the Texas Farm Bureau Radio Network.

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0: In the prior broadcast, we were studying passages in the Bible that showed you bad music in the Bible. Show you where it came from. It came from the devil. Show you what it does. It draws people away from the Lord. But it is commonly mistaken for music that is for the Lord because it's connected with idolatry and it's connected with the devil. In this study today, we're going to look at good music in the Bible. And obviously, there is good music in the Bible. In the Bible, when you find the two different lines of music, you find that the good music comes from the Lord, and you find that the bad music comes from the devil. So today, what we're going to do, since we talked all day in our broadcast, about the bad music, today we're going to talk about the good music. Let's go to the book of Job, Job chapter 38. We'll start there. In Job 38, we're going to read verses 6 and 7. The Bible says, "Whereupon are the foundations thereof fastened?" Talking about the earth. "Or who laid the cornerstone thereof? When the morning stars sang together, and all the sons of God shouted for joy." Now this question that was raised here, who laid the cornerstone thereof, when the morning stars sang together and all the sons of God shouted for joy, reveals that joyful singing accompanied creation. You see it if you look at all the rest of the context here. "Where wast thou when I laid the foundations of the earth? Declare if thou hast understanding." You see that? Joyful singing accompanied creation. It's a musical event. The morning stars are angels. If you look at Revelation chapter 1, verse 20, and Revelation chapter 9, verse 1, you see that the stars are angels. That should be no surprise to you. We have a city in the United States called Los Angeles, the city of the angels. That's where Hollywood is, and people who are great movie actors are called movie stars. Isn't that interesting? All right, morning stars are the angels, and since they were singing even before the literal stars were created, because when the earth was made, they were singing, and the stars weren't made until 4 days later. You know, that's an amazing thing. They were praising God for His creative work. In Revelation chapter 4, verse 11, look what the Bible says. Revelation chapter 4, verse 11. The Bible says this: "Thou art worthy, O Lord, to receive glory and honor and power, for Thou hast created all things, and for Thy pleasure they are and they were created." You know what's happening here? God is being worshipped, and what's being said when He's being worshipped is, "Thou art worthy, O Lord, to receive glory and honor and power, for Thou hast created all things, and for Thy pleasure they are and were created." And so the morning stars are singing and the sons of God are shouting for joy. They're praising God for His creative work. Now, after creation, so you see the good music has already started before you ever have an earth. After creation, the next time you find someone praising God is in Exodus chapter 15. Exodus chapter 15. In Exodus chapter 15, the Jews have now escaped Egypt. And they have gone across the Red Sea, and Pharaoh and his army and his chariots have been drowned in the sea. And, buddy, they are singing a song of praise to God. Look at Exodus chapter 15, verse 1. "Then sang Moses and the children of Israel this song unto the Lord, and spake, saying, I will sing unto the Lord, for He hath triumphed gloriously. The horse and his rider hath he thrown into the sea." And that song goes all the way down until you get to verse 19. That's a big song. They were really singing. And they were praising God for delivering them from their enemies. But you know, Exodus chapter 15 is not the only song of deliverance that's in the Bible. Deborah and Barak were delivered from Sisera. And in Judges chapter 5, they sang. This is when Sisera was killed. And in Judges chapter 5, verse 1, look what the Bible says. Then sang Deborah and Barak, the son of Abinoam, on that day, saying, Praise ye the Lord for the avenging of Israel when the people willingly offered themselves. And then there you go. Read on down, and that song goes way down there through the chapter. Why? Because that's what people do when God creates things, and that's what people do when God delivers them. David even had a great song of deliverance. 2 Samuel chapter 22. 2 Samuel chapter 22. Look what the Bible says. 2 Samuel chapter 22. Read verse 1. David spake unto the Lord the words of this song in the day that the Lord had delivered him out of the hand of all his enemies and out of the hand of Saul. And then he sings. You see, this praising God for his marvelous works, praising God for his salvation, praising God for his creation, praising God for his deliverance, that's what these songs in the Bible are about. In Numbers chapter 21, God is being praised. You know what the Jews are praising him for? They're praising God for provision, for giving them water in the wilderness. Numbers chapter 21, and look at verse 17. Then Israel sang this song, Spring up, O well, sing ye unto it. The princes digged the well, the nobles of the people digged it by the direction of the lawgiver with their staves, and from the wilderness they went to Mattanah, and so forth. What are they doing? Singing a song, praising God. In Deuteronomy chapter 32, God gave Israel a song. And this song is actually a witness against them. In Deuteronomy chapter 32, it is a witness against them. And it is a testimony to them when they are to turn back and get right with God. God gave Israel in Deuteronomy chapter 32 a song as a witness when they would end up turning to other gods and serving them. Deuteronomy 31 verse 20, read what the Bible says. For when I shall have brought them into the land which I swear unto their fathers that floweth with milk and honey, and they shall have eaten and filled themselves in wax and fat, then will they turn unto other gods and serve them and provoke me and break my covenant. Then they're supposed to sing this song and remind themselves of their need to turn back to God. You see, these songs that are written here are like ballads, praising God for his creation, praising God for the deliverance from Pharaoh, which is a song that will be sung at the second coming of the Lord Jesus Christ as well when we're delivered, when the world is delivered from the Antichrist. Praising for defeat of Sisera. Again, many Second Advent references in that song. 2 Samuel 22, many Second Advent references. Those songs, listen, are prophetic. Because not only do they sing about the history and ballad of the deliverance from those that were the enemies, but they also speak of the future deliverance when Jesus Christ will come and deliver Israel from its enemies. They're fabulous songs. Look at 1 Kings chapter 4. The most prolific songwriter, 1 Kings chapter 4. And look at verse 32. Speaking of Solomon, he spake 3,000 proverbs, and his songs were 1,005. He wrote 1,005 songs to praise the Lord. In 1 Chronicles chapter 25, you know what David had? David had 288 men who prophesied with harps, psalteries, cymbals, and horns. He also had 4,000 men who praised the Lord with instruments that he made. Turn to 1 Chronicles chapter 23. 1 Chronicles chapter 23, and look at verse 5. I'm telling you, singing, praising God with song, huge in the Bible. 1 Chronicles 23, look at verse 5. Moreover, 4,000 men were porters, and 4,000 praised the Lord with the instruments which I made, said David, to praise therewith. And then, in addition to all this, there are all these psalms. There's 150 of those. And we call it the Book of Solomon, or we call it Solomon. But if you go to it, it's called the Song of Solomon. The Song of Solomon. And you read all of that thing, that's a song about the relationship with Solomon and his bride. And it speaks specifically about a relationship with Jesus Christ and his bride. Listen, the Bible is loaded with good music. Now, in the New Testament, we find very specific instructions from Paul concerning music. Let's turn to Ephesians chapter 5, verse 19, and let's see what these instructions are. Ephesians chapter 5, and look at verse 19. Speaking to yourselves in psalms and hymns and spiritual songs, singing and making melody in your heart to the Lord, giving thanks always for all things unto God and the Father in the name of our Lord Jesus Christ. Okay, I read Ephesians chapter 5, verses 19 and 20. Now notice this. In good music, where is the melody? It's in your heart. And the songs are sung to the Lord. And they are songs that are sung with gratitude. Now, when you think about those being psalms and hymns and spiritual songs, remember, in the Old Testament, all the category of singing had to do with salvation, their deliverance from enemies. It had to do with prophecy, second coming of the Lord Jesus Christ. And had to do with admonition, like Deuteronomy 32. The song reminds them, oops, you've turned to idols, and God gave us a song to turn us back to Him. You see that? They are songs that teach. They are songs that preach. They are songs concerning the Word of God. I mean, you know that because they're written here. So from Ephesians 5:19, what we find is that good music falls into three categories. First, they're psalms. Now, I wonder where those are. You know where they are. You know where they are. When you first start reading your Bible, a lot of times people will go to the book of Psalms and start reading there. Certainly, if you haven't been reading your Bible and suddenly you hit a calamity, people want to go to the Psalms. You know where they are and you know what those are. And do you know many of these psalms have been put to music? So when you read over here and you look at these psalms that are written here, these are songs and prayers, and many of them written to be played with music. For instance, in Psalm 87, the Bible says with that little piece right there before the first verse, that little intro, it says, a psalm or song for the sons of Korah. In Psalm 88, a song or psalm for the sons of Korah to the chief musician upon Melath, and so forth. And you read that through there, you realize these things were written to be sung. So we know where the psalms are, we know what those are, and you can find music for the psalms today. There's a book called A Psaltery, and it has words and music so that you can sing from the psalms. All right? Second, in this passage of Ephesians 5:19, are hymns. Now, you know what hymns are because they're found in your hymn book. And our hymn book, I think, has over 500 hymns. And you know something? Those hymns are just like those songs that you've been reading in the Bible. They deal with salvation. Like we have a song, Saved by the Blood, deals with salvation. They deal with prophecy. There's a song in the hymn book, When We See Christ. When We See Christ. There's another psalm or hymn that says, What a day that will be. What a day that will be. When my Jesus I shall see, and I look upon His face, the one who saved me by His grace. It's prophetic. And you know what it does? It has to do with the second coming of the Lord Jesus Christ. It has to do with our rapture and seeing Jesus Christ face to face. As a matter of fact, there's a hymn in there called Face to Face. So you see, the hymns that are in the hymn book line up with what you find in the Bible. Prophetic, God-honoring, They deal with things like creation, deal with things like salvation, deal with things like the second coming of the Lord Jesus Christ. When the roll is called up yonder, I'll be there. Prophetic. Salvation. Hymn book. Hymn book. That's where hymns are found, in the hymn book. And then there are spiritual songs. Psalms and hymns and spiritual songs. Now, spiritual songs are songs that appeal to the Spirit. They minister to the Spirit. They edify the Spirit. They don't minister to the flesh, and they don't minister to the soul. You've heard of soul music. They don't minister to the flesh. You know, that feel, that thing, that loud music and that beginning to sway and all that stuff. And the head goes back and the thing becomes passive. You know what I'm talking about. And spiritual songs are sung to spiritual instruments that are played to minister to the Spirit. And we're going to look at a passage here in just a bit about some music that was played that ministered to the Spirit. The more that spiritual instruments are played, the more ministry to the Spirit. Now, the more spiritual instruments in the Bible are trumpets, psalteries, harps, timbrels, stringed instruments, organs, even cymbals and horns. You say, where'd you get that list from? Psalm 150. Psalm 150. I mean, Lord tell you what kind of instruments. He doesn't tell you how they ought to be played, but what you get a good taste of what you're reading here in the Scripture, you understand how they're to be played. But he lists them all in Psalm 150. Praise him with the sound of the trumpet. Praise him with the psaltery and harp. Praise him with the timbrel. Praise him with the stringed instruments and organs. Praise him with loud cymbals. Praise him upon the high-sounding cymbals. Let everything that hath breath, there you go, singing, praise the Lord. Now, and here he also says, praise him with the dance. That's what Miriam did in Exodus chapter 15 when they were delivered. She took the timbrel and they added a dance with it. But let me tell you something, it wasn't a sensual dance like you found when we talked about the bad music yesterday. Now, some of these instruments can be played to a sensual rhythm, and they can stir up the flesh rather than minister to the Spirit. Let me tell you, today, people rarely sing the Psalms. They rarely sing the Psalms, although there are many beautiful melodies to which they may be sung. I've got a friend of mine that pastors up in Alaska, and we were at a missions conference last year, and he led some of the singing, and he led us in Psalms. I'm going to tell you something, man. That is some good singing. So that's out today. Nobody's singing the Psalms. I'll tell you something else. The hymn books have been shelved in a lot of churches, and they've been replaced by choruses that are displayed up on the wall. And so you've lost all of that good testimony concerning prophecy, salvation, creation, deliverance, all those kind of things. They've been replaced by choruses, and you know, you've heard, and it's been a long time since anybody's used the phrase, 7-11 songs, seven words that are sung over and over again 11 times, called them 7-11 songs, choruses. And that's very true, by the way. And today, so the Psalms are gone, the hymn books are gone in many churches, and today the spiritual songs are no longer spiritual songs. They've been replaced by Christian rock. There's no such thing. It's rock music. And they've been replaced by Christian, what I call cocktail music. It's the kind of stuff you used to listen to in the background of cocktail lounges in really, really, five-star hotel-type things. Written to be sung and appeal to the flesh. The song services are led by praise teams. I think of praise teams as cheerleaders conducting a pep rally for Jesus. And now preaching only occupies about a fourth of the service, because the song piece is the big piece. And the preaching is not so much preaching as it is motivational speaking. You see, the purpose of biblical music, the purpose of good music in the service, is not to draw a crowd. It never was. The music that draws the crowd is the devil's music that we looked at yesterday. But good music you don't see that purpose in here. Speaking to yourself psalms and hymns and spiritual songs to draw a crowd. No, it never said anything about that. Listen, Colossians 3:16 says that the kind of music that we are to sing is music, Colossians 3:16, that is to let the word of Christ dwell in you richly in all wisdom, teaching and admonishing one another in psalms and hymns and spiritual songs, singing with grace in your hearts to the Lord. The purpose of that is for teaching. The purpose of that is for admonishing. And the old hymns did that. And the psalms do that. You see, the song service, if you will, paves the way for the Word of God to be taught. It paves the way for the Word of God to be preached, where it can dwell in you. Listen, when the kids were little, we taught them songs like, Mary had a little lamb, little lamb, little lamb. And now here I am, you know, so many years later, decades later, and I can still sing that song. We go to the nursing home and we preach, and there are people that sing along with us. They can't even remember their own names, but they remember the words of those songs. Why? That word of Christ dwells richly in you when you sing. Spiritual singing is to accompany good preaching. It's not to replace it. You see what happens? Good music drives evil spirits away. Good music drives you away from idolatry, drives you away from sin. And evil spirits come, you know what they come for when they come to a service? They come to steal the Word of God being preached. In Mark chapter 4, when the Word of God is being preached and sown, you know what happens to that word that falls on the wayside? Mark chapter 4, verse 15 says, "These are they by the wayside where the word is sown, and when they have heard, Satan cometh immediately and taketh away the word that was sown in their hearts." That's what evil spirits do. You know, you can probably remember Saul had real trouble with evil spirits when he began to envy David. And so in 1 Samuel chapter 16, watch what happens. 1 Samuel chapter 16. Look at verse 13. "Samuel took the horn of oil and anointed him," that's David, "in the midst of his brethren, and the Spirit of the Lord came upon David from that day forward." The Spirit of the Lord came upon David from that day forward. "So Samuel rose up and went to Ramah." Now, Saul had already messed up and disobeyed the Lord, and so an evil spirit was troubling him. Look at verse 14. "But the Spirit of the Lord departed from Saul, and an evil spirit from the Lord troubled him." Oh man, that's a terrible thing. That evil spirit troubled him. So what happened? Well, they got David, who was a cunning player on a harp, verse 16. And in verses 22 and 23, Saul sent to Jesse, saying, "Let David, I pray thee, stand before me, for he hath found favor in my sight." And it came to pass, when the evil spirit from God was upon Saul, that David took an harp and played with his hand. So Saul was refreshed and was well, and the spirit, that evil spirit, departed from him. That's what good music will do for you. Today's music, this modern stuff that's played called Christian rock and all that stuff, can do nothing of the kind. And the reason it can't remove any evil spirit that might be troubling somebody that goes there is because it's the devil's music. Listen, just because the lyrics say something about Jesus doesn't mean that the music is Christian, because it doesn't fit the description what we've seen in Colossians chapter 3 and Ephesians chapter 5. It's the world's music. You say, how do you know? Listen to it. Listen to the music and then go to some restaurant or some club, if you will. I wouldn't go to one, but you might. And you know what you're going to hear? You're going to hear the same kind of music. And you know what John said? John said in 1 John chapter 2, verse 15, "Love not the world, neither the things that are in the world. If any man love the world, the love of the Father is not in him." Amen, amen. I was in a restaurant just the other day, and there was music in the background, and it was played loud enough so that I could tell it was rock music, but low enough so that I couldn't hear the lyrics, and probably couldn't have understood the lyrics anyway, because usually in that kind of music, they're pretty sultry, and they're pretty jammed up with the music, so it's really hard to tell. And later, I was having supper with one of the guys that works at the restaurant, and somebody commented about, "Oh, I didn't know y'all played Christian music there." And I thought to myself, that was Christian music? Oh, it didn't sound anything of the kind. It sounded just like the stuff that's played in the other restaurants. It sounded exactly like the world's music. And that's no surprise, because that's worldly people trying to attract worldly people to a concert that is supposedly a concert for Jesus. You know, Christians are reluctant to admit that their Christian rock, or their, I call it, Christian cocktail lounge music, is bad music. And the reason they're reluctant to admit that is because they like it. And in this day of apostasy, that's what you would expect. Synthesized keyboards, electric guitars, drums, light shows. Those are not the instruments of Psalm 150. That's not the music of Ephesians chapter 5. That's not the music of Colossians chapter 3. Those instruments are the instruments of the world's rock bands. Those are rock people that come in because they know there is a substantial market among Christian people. You know what I would say to you? I don't know if you're going to do it or not, but I would avoid those things. I would stay away from that kind of music. And I would stick with God's good music. I pray that this study in the prior broadcast and in today has led you to a better understanding of music in the Bible. I pray that it's given you also some guide about the kind of music you ought to be listening to and the kind of music you ought not to be listening to. Amen.
1: 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Bible Believers Baptist Church is a Bible-believing church located at 1701 Ranmorgan Road. 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We would love to see you.

0: 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And we still get the interest rate down. 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The debt stays right where it is at your existing creditors. It just goes into the credit counseling program, which you can only access through a nonprofit credit counseling agency like Christian Credit Counselors. So that would be kind of my path forward here. But what are your thoughts on all that?
1: Well, the credit card debt is not, you know, crazy expenditure. What happened is, I want to say 10 years ago, 14 years ago, I wanted to go into a real estate venture. And I made a mistake that at that time, my ex and I, you know, went into it with him giving me his word that he was going to partner up with me and we were going to work that venture together. Yeah. So here I am thinking we were going to do that together. We were going to, you know, I was going to pay off the debt with, you know, doing the buying homes, purchasing homes and, you know, flipping them. So I was going to get rid of that credit card. So I didn't think I was going to hold that credit debt for a long time, credit card debt. Everything that I paid for, that whole course of study for real estate, flipping houses, came out to $40,000.
0: Wow.
1: That's mainly where all the debt is come, the credit card debt is. I put all that debt of purchasing that program using all my credit cards at the time. So I'm still paying, and it's taking me this long for me to pay it. Like I said, I brought it down to, you know, I can't remember exactly, about $8,000, $7,000 right now, and I'm still paying it. I try to give more than just the minimum. I sometimes give, like, listen, for example, if my minimum is $25, I send in like maybe $100, $150,
0: $180 yeah.
1: to the payment.
0: Yeah, and that's great. I mean, you've obviously made a lot of headway there, and that says a lot about your diligence and just your ability to keep your lifestyle at a minimum. I'd still be less inclined for you to secure that to your home, because if something comes out of left field, now all of a sudden your home is at risk. So I would still take that $8,000 and slide it into credit counseling, get the interest rate down, and you can pay extra the same way. Stay on the line. We'll talk a bit more off the air. Big thanks to my team today. Autumn doing a great job on our phones. Devin, my producer. And, of course, Jim Henry providing great research. Come back and join us tomorrow. We'll see you then. Bye-bye.
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5: 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Three people have died now on Highway 361 last week. State Representative Todd Hunter said the full Nueces County State Legislative Delegation will meet with TxDOT on Wednesday afternoon to discuss Highway 361. The delegation includes Hunter, State Representative Denise Villalobos, and Senators Juan Chuy Hinojosa and Adam Hinojosa. Representative Villalobos said Hunter is leading the effort. This is not the first time the delegation has met about the highway. In July of 2023, TxDOT had a project in the early development stages to improve the highway from Port Aransas to Park Road 22. In September of 2024, TxDOT held a public meeting and presented a proposal to widen Highway 361 from two lanes to four lanes and add raised center medians and build a share-use path along 15 miles of road. TxDOT said the construction would not begin until at least 2030. We will keep you up to date on this project. And now for a look at your forecast. Today, partly cloudy and hot with a high of 96. Winds out of the south-southeast at 15 to 25 miles an hour. Tonight, mostly clear with a low of 77. Winds out of the south-southeast at 15 to 25 miles an hour. 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
8: I bet you remember this song from growing up. There's not a friend like the lowly Jesus. No, not one. No, not one. No one can heal all of life's diseases. No, not one. No, not one. You know, Jesus is a good friend. He is not only your Savior, but He's your friend. But you know what? You need other friends, too. You need friends, as one little boy said, I need some friends with skin on. Friends I can reach out and touch. Who are there for me when I need them? And what do you know? Here in the Bible, in the book of Proverbs, is Solomon telling us some things about friendships that help us do that whole thing better. We'll get to it in just a moment. But first, let me remind you that Turning Point produces a magazine that goes out every month into the homes of those who respond and request it. It's been going on now for many years, and there are well over 300,000 families that receive this magazine every month. If you're not getting it, we'd like to start it into your home. It will be a blessing to you, filled with devotional material and articles to help you grow and add value to your Christian life. Also, information about what's happening at Turning Point and how God is working through this ministry around the world. I hope you'll get your copy of Turning Points magazine coming to your home. Ask for it when you get in touch with us, and we'll make sure that it happens. Here is part two of this wonderful teaching from Proverbs on personal relationships.
9: Let me talk for a moment about faithful friends. For here in this same passage of Scripture, in the sixth verse of the 27th chapter, we read, Faithful are the wounds of a friend, but the kisses of an enemy are deceitful. Now, let's take the last part of that verse and understand what it says so that we can understand the first part of it. The last part of the verse says, The kisses of an enemy are deceitful. And if you have your Bibles open to the 27th chapter, if you'll go back into Proverbs chapter 26, beginning at the 23rd verse, you will find a little commentary on that section of chapter 27, verse 6. In verse 23, it says this. Listen to this. Fervent lips with a wicked heart are like earthenware covered with silver dross. He who hates disguises it with his lips and lays open deceit within himself. When he speaks kindly, do not believe him, for there are seven abominations in his heart. I want you to get the picture that the writer of Proverbs paints with his little word picture. He says that fervent lips with a wicked heart are like an earthen jar covered with silver, a silver-covered earthen jar. In other words, what you see on the outside is what's not on the inside. These people are fervent in their friendship words, in their flattering tongue, but in their heart there is deceit. In fact, it says in this chapter, there are seven abominations in their heart. You can't always tell a friend by their friendliness, can you? Do you know that some people are born strokers? By that I mean, they can't help it. They just have to stroke you every time they see you. You're the most wonderful person in the world. That's the most wonderful message I've ever heard. You're the greatest preacher who ever lived. And I'm thinking, where have these people been? I mean, it's wonderful to be complimented, and we always appreciate reinforcement in the areas where we serve and what we do. But when a person is overwhelmed in that regard, when he continues with that over and over again, sometimes you have to stop and ask, what's that person up to? What's really going on in their heart? You know, when a person is your true friend, just a word will do. But if they have another agenda, sometimes it is in the multiplication of words that you become suspicious. And the writer of Proverbs says we have every right to do that, because there is a kind of friend who is faithless, who will say one thing with his lips, who will humor your fancies and flatter your pride, but down in their heart they have another agenda. Faithful friends do not try to force their personal opinions on the lives of others. They try to help in a biblical way, and you can always spot it if you watch for it. Romans 15:2 gives us a little definition of a faithful friend. Let each of us please his neighbor for his good, leading to edification, building up. Ephesians 4:2 says it this way, with all lowliness and gentleness, with long suffering, bearing up one another in love. And Proverbs 9:8 adds this warning, do not correct a scoffer lest he hate you. Rebuke a wise man and he will love you. It's interesting that a faithful friend is a friend who doesn't always tell you what you want to hear. How many of you have a spouse like that? You bristle. And then you go away to think, why, there's no person in the whole world that loves me more than this woman. And why would she say that if she didn't love me enough to help me? When you're a young preacher, as I was once, be careful how you laugh. When you're a young preacher and you're just getting started, it's so easy to fall into the pitfalls of repeating phrases and sentences and doing things that you wish you wouldn't do, and you don't think about it. But after a while, when the emotion of the meeting is over and you have a chance to sit down, you're reminded by the one who loves you, you did it again. You did it again. And that's so helpful. It's wonderful to have a friend you trust to help you through those times, to rebuke you when you need to be rebuked in a kind way. If you have a friend like that, you are rich indeed. You have a faithful friend, according to the book of Proverbs. General Grant had a lawyer by the name of John A. Rawlins. He was closer to General Grant than any other man during the war. It was to Rawlins that Grant gave his pledge that he would abstain from intoxicating liquors, which he'd had a problem with. And when he broke that pledge, Rawlins went to him and with great earnestness pleaded with him, for the sake of himself and for the sake of the great and holy cause of the nation, to refrain from strong drink. Faithful were the wounds of that friend. And today, if you go to Washington, in the front of the Capitol at Washington, there stands the magnificent monument of General Grant, sitting on his horse in characteristic pose and flanked on either side by stirring battle scenes. But at the other end of Pennsylvania Avenue, a little to the south of the avenue, is Rawlins Park. And there stands a very ordinary, commonplace statue of Rawlins. And whenever you stand before the great monument of Grant, there in front of the Capitol, think of the other monument and remember the faithful friend who kept Grant on his horse, is down at the other end, unnoticed and unheralded. But he was the kind of friend who could say what needed to be said at the right time. One of the things that's happening in Christendom these days, and I believe it's a good thing, is the development of accountability groups. You know, it's so easy to just sail along in your life, not asking any questions and not answering any questions. Something happens to you when you have somebody that asks you the hard questions. You need somebody to ask you those questions, don't you? Somebody to ask you, to look you in the eye and say, are you walking with God? Are you living outwardly what you profess to live? Is it genuine in your heart? That's a faithful friend. My friend, if you don't have one, you need to choose one and get yourself in a situation where you're asking each other some hard questions. Then I want to give you a third kind of friend, and these are the kind we all want. These are fortifying friends. These are friends who come up alongside of you and just encourage you. And you need to have some of those folks too. Chapter 27, verse 9 says it this way. Listen to the imagery of this proverb. Ointment and perfume delight the heart, and the sweetness of a man's friend gives delight by hearty counsel. That's a wonderful proverb. Friendly suggestions are as pleasant as perfume, says the proverb writer. Genuine advice shows that a person really cares. Somebody who comes alongside of you with the right spirit and the right attitude and puts their arm around you and says, I want you to know, and they encourage you and they strengthen you and they help you. And you feel such ease with them, even though you're talking about difficult things. How many of you know it's not usually the message that's the issue, it's the delivery system that comes into play. Sometimes people can come and say things to you and their delivery system's all wrong, the package is all messed up. And what they're saying is true, but the way they say it is so harsh and sometimes sarcastic that you can't get your arms around the message because you can't get past the delivery system. And the writer of Proverbs says that when you bring hearty counsel, it should have the aroma of perfume to it. In other words, it should be a sweet and tender way of helping your friend get the message that's at the core and not all the wrappings around the outside. That's something you have to work at and develop even in a marriage, isn't it? Learning how to give the message and not let the messenger mess it all up. And when you're with a person like that, you feel such at ease. I think it's sort of like what I read from the words of George Eliot. He defined a friendship like this. He said, oh, the inexpressible comfort of feeling safe with a person, having neither to weigh thoughts or measure words, but to pour them all out just as they are, chaff and grain together, knowing that a faithful hand will take and sift them. Keep what is worth keeping, and then with a breath of love, blow the rest away. Isn't that a great thought? Don't you covet somebody like that? It kind of goes along with the fact that every once in a while you need somebody you can just go blow off some steam. Oh, what a privilege it is to have a friend who takes the chaff and the grain together, and what is worth keeping, he keeps, and with love, he blows the rest away. You know, there's a friendship in the Bible that was like that. Do you remember the story of David and Jonathan? You talk about a friendship that had some dynamics that would make it not work. Unless you've read it recently, you might not be aware of the fact that Jonathan was the son of Saul, and Saul hated David. And David was the one who was about to take over Saul's place as king of Israel. And David also was sweet on Saul's daughter, and David and Jonathan were friends. You talk about getting into a complicated friendship, that was one. Because every time they were together, David's viewpoint was, Saul's trying to kill me, and Jonathan was always doing his best to make sure that David was kept safe. And sometime when you get a chance, you should go back to read 1 Samuel and read the record of that story. It is unfortunate that some very evil people have tried to make out of this relationship an inordinate relationship that would not be pleasing to God. But I can tell you on the authority of the Word of God, there was nothing like that. These were two men who loved each other as friends should love. And over again, there's a phrase in the Old Testament that describes their relationship. You will see it in 1 Samuel 18, 1 to 3, where you read, "And when he had finished speaking to Saul, the soul of Jonathan was knit to the soul of David. And Jonathan loved him as his own soul. And Saul took him that day, would not let him go home to his father's house anymore. Then Jonathan and David made a covenant because he loved him as his own soul." In 1 Samuel 20, verse 17, we read, "Now Jonathan again caused David to vow because he loved him, for he loved him as he loved his own soul." And in 1 Samuel 23, 16, we read that Jonathan, Saul's son, arose and went to David in the woods and strengthened his hand in God. I'm telling you what a friend. A friend who knows when you have a need and comes to strengthen you in the hand of God. Well, let me pass on to the fourth kind of friend that's alluded to in the 27th chapter of Proverbs. I was going to put it this way, I tried to make it a little more acceptable. How about in-your-face friends? How about face-to-face friends? This is similar to what we talked about a few moments ago, but in a positive way. Proverbs 27:17 is a great proverb. It says this, "As iron sharpens iron, so a man sharpens the countenance of his friend." This is the kind of a friend that you get together with and you can really deal with some of the tough issues of life. You can talk about things that are going to make a difference. You can share ideas, and they may not always be coming from the same way. They may be disagreement ideas, but you understand that this is two friends who love each other, sharing the most important things in their life one with another, and the result of it is you both are sharpened and strengthened by the encounter. Oh, what a relationship that can be. Especially if you're in a position of leadership or responsibility, to have somebody who can come and you can share ideas. Sometimes when we travel and we get with other pastors, that's what happens. We sit down in a room together and we talk about what God is doing in the ministry and how we can sharpen one another as face to face we deal with the issues of our lives. Romans 14:19 says, "Therefore let us pursue the things which make for peace and the things by which one may edify another." I don't know if you've ever remembered this verse from the book of Malachi, but I think this is kind of the same thing. Malachi 3:16 says, "Then those who feared the Lord spoke to one another, and the Lord listened, and he heard them." And if you go back and study the book of Malachi, you know this wasn't a pleasant time in the life of these people. But they got together, and they spoke one to another, and the Bible says God listened in. I think God listens into conversations when iron sharpens iron and when friends come together to encourage one another. And the Bible says that that's what happened. And a book of remembrance was written before him for those who fear the Lord and who meditate on his name. Do you know when you have the right kind of conversations between one another and you're sharpening one another and you're encouraging one another, you get enrolled in God's book. And he listens into your conversation and he says, "I saw Jeremiah down there in North Carolina with another brother pastor, and they were sharing the joys and the challenges of the ministry and encouraging one another." God loves that, and he hears it. And that's the kind of friendship you want to develop. Let me give you the last lesson. I just want to call this forever friends. There's a song that we hear a lot of times, "Friends are friends forever." And I always think when these young people are graduating from high school, most of them won't see each other again until the 20th year anniversary. But you can have forever friends, and the book of Proverbs says this, Proverbs 27:10. "Do not forsake your own friend or your father's friend, nor go to your brother's house in the day of your calamity. Better is a neighbor nearby than a brother far away." Did you know that? And Proverbs 17:17 says it this way, even more succinctly, "A friend loves at all times," and listen to this, "a brother is born for adversity." Let me tell you how you can sort out your friends. You want to know the ones that are casual, the ones that are just companions, the ones that are committed? All you have to do is go through a crisis in your life. That's all you have to do. Crisis sorts out your friends like nothing you'll ever imagine. Some of the people you thought would be aren't, and some of the people you didn't think would be are. But the Bible says that a friend, a true friend, is born for adversity. What does that mean? That's what they're there for. You may not even know that they're there hovering around the externals of your life, but when you go through a difficult time, all of a sudden they move in and you discover the love and the strength and the encouragement that such a friend brings to you. A friend loves at all times, and a brother is born for adversity. Proverbs chapter 18 and verse 24. A man who has friends must himself be friendly. Now let me just stop right there. I always hear it, well, I come to this church and I don't know anybody. Well, whose fault is that? If you don't know anybody, why don't you know anybody? Well, you say, nobody's introduced themselves to me. Well, why don't you introduce yourself to them? You know what I'm learning is that the way you make friends is you have to take some initiative. The problem with a church that's grown is that nobody knows for sure who's been here the longest. You may be afraid to go and introduce yourself to someone. I've had people come up to my wife and welcome her to Shadow Mountain. I mean, it's wonderful. But you got to take some initiative. If you want to sit back in your pew all by yourself saying that's a big church and you can't know anybody there, you can live like that if you want to. But listen to the Proverbs. If you want to have a friend, you have to show yourself friendly. You have to reach out. And shame on the one who didn't reach out to you first, but that's really not important, is it? I'm telling you, if you want to get connected in a church, if you just take a little initiative, it's the easiest thing in the world to do. But if you sit back and you say, well, I'm new and nobody's contacted me, then you will sit there for a long time because some of the people that should be contacting you probably think you should be contacting them. So what do you have to do? Let me just tell you this, and this will make it all so simple. If you want to have friendships, it's always your turn. It's always your turn. Take the initiative. Take a step. And when you take a step, you'll find that the body comes together around you. Now, does that mean we shouldn't be friendly and we shouldn't reach out to new people? No. But it means that all of us have to show ourselves friendly if we want to have friends. It's like the sowing of a seed. If you feel lonely, sow a friendship. And the friendship may not come back to you from the place where you sowed the seed, but it may come back to you from somewhere else. Whatever it is you don't have in your life, whatever it is you lack in your life, if you're lonely, be a friend to somebody and watch what God will do for you. If you want to have a friend, you got to show yourself friendly. And then the proverb ends like this. And I do not believe this was messianic, nor was it meant to refer to Jesus Christ, but the application is so critically close. The proverb says, and there is a friend who sticks closer than a brother. And how many of you know who that friend is? There's not a friend like the lowly Jesus. No, not one. No, not one. None else can heal all our soul's diseases. No, not one. Not one. Jesus knows all about our struggles. He will guide till the day is done. There's not a friend like the lowly Jesus. No, not one. No, not one. There's not an hour that He is not near us. No, not one. No, not one. No night so dark but His love can cheer us. No, not one. No, not one. Jesus knows all about our struggles. He will guide till the day is done. There's not a friend like the lowly Jesus. No, not one. And I want to ask you today, is Jesus your friend? Do you know Him? You say, well, Pastor Jeremiah, everybody knows who Jesus is. No. That's a contact friend. Well, I study about Him in the Bible. Oh, that's a casual friendship. I'm not talking about that. I want to know if you have a committed friendship with Jesus. Have you committed your life to Him as He has committed His life to you? Are you willing to say, Lord Jesus Christ, what You said in Your Word about me, I accept as true. I am a sinner without any hope, but because You came into this world to be my Savior, I can know eternal life. As You committed Yourself to me on the cross, I now commit myself to You, and I accept what You did for me. Because in order for Jesus Christ to be your friend, He first of all must be your Savior. And if you don't know him as your Savior, you can't have him as your friend. I don't know about you, but the friendship I have with Jesus is the most wonderful thing in all the world to me. I say this with deference to a warm and loving relationship with my wife and my family. But my friends, there are times when you just got to get alone with your friend, the Lord Jesus, and pour your heart out to him, because you know that no one else can comprehend, no one else can know. I don't know how I'd get through a day without my friendship with the Lord. And those of you who know him know what I'm talking about, and I want you all to have him as your friend. So if you've never known Jesus Christ as your Savior and your friend, why don't you take that step and show yourself friendly today and invite him into your life?
8: Amen. Hey, friends, I want to tell you there is no one who can help you and will be with you like the Lord Jesus Christ. He is your Savior, first of all. That's where it starts. You have to ask him to forgive your sin, give you the gift of eternal life, and he will do that. But then he becomes more than your Savior. He's your friend. And there's not a friend like the Lord Jesus Christ. He will be with you every day, every way, wherever you need him. He's just a prayer away. And I want you to know Jesus Christ, first of all, as your Savior, and then to understand how wonderful it is to have him as your friend. If you've never received him, do it today. While you're thinking about it, while it's still in your mind, while it's present in front of your options for the day, make sure you do the right thing and get Jesus Christ in your life. Please join us tomorrow as we continue our discussion from Proverbs, and we're going to talk about the Proverbs of Prayer tomorrow. So you want to be sure and join us then. I'll see you next time.
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15: This is the intersection of faith and culture. It's the Wall Builder Show, taking on the hot topics of the day from a biblical, historical, and constitutional perspective. Hot topic out there right now is the Democrat Socialist of America. We're seeing videos all over the place. Apparently, they're actually winning elections, not just giving speeches. So we'll have to actually address that. Is that a serious threat for America? Are they the real deal? And what does it mean for the Democrat Party? What does it mean for the country? Rick Green here with David Barton and Tim Barton. Later in the program, General Bob D. So we'll definitely be getting to talk about healthy veterans and what he's doing with the National Center for Healthy Veterans. But before that, guys, is there going to be an America? I mean, if these Democrat socialists get control, it's not going to look like the America we grew up in, for sure.
16: No, one of the things that is the reason we're talking about this, there was a video that took a little bit of X by storm, and I say that it went a little bit viral, a little bit meaning it didn't get, you know, billions of views, but certainly it was something that was on my feed. I did a response video to it yesterday and had several people talking about it. The Democrat Socialists of America had a committee meeting. So some leaders, and one of the things they said in this meeting is there was two things that really identified who they were. They said one of them is our programs, meaning all the things they're working to do. And the second one was their hatred of the U.S. Constitution. They literally, in the next 30 seconds, they go on to talk about how they want a revolution in America. They want pure democracy. And the thing holding them back, but the thing that will help get them there, that will get them the democracy, that will get them everything they want, the thing holding them back currently is the U.S. Constitution. So when they want to be identified by their hatred of the U.S. Constitution, and the thing that they want a revolution, but the thing in the way of the revolution is the Constitution, they're literally saying the quiet part out loud, where for a lot of people, they have this view of socialism. I say this, a lot of young people are being literally revolutionized, and we don't recognize how serious this is. When you look at the Democrats, that over 60% of Democrats have a favorable view of socialism, and it's less than 20% of Democrats that have a negative view of socialism. This is something that is rapidly growing in our nation. And one of the things that we are seeing the tide shift a little bit on this issue of gender over the last, honestly, it's been nearly a decade, because I think, Dad, was it back in 2017 when our friend Barbara Ehart from Idaho introduced the Save Women's Sports Bill at 2017. So nearly, right at this point, probably about 10 years ago, when that happened, there was a lot of people going, man, this is crazy. What are you talking about? And we supported her in that effort. We worked very hard with her and Alliance Defending Freedom and coming up with some of the ideology behind it, the defense of it from some basic history and civic understanding. All that to say is for the last 10 years, this has been something that has been a real ideological issue in America, this issue of the transgender movement, of the women's sports movement. And I'm saying that from a high level, because we could look at the breakdown of where things go even further. But we are starting to win that, and I think our messaging is getting far better, where I don't think that we have done a really good job, and where we have to recognize the winds are shifting, and this is the direction we're going now. It's really the issue of socialism and capitalism. I'm saying that for everybody listening. If you feel like that you have a firm grasp on helping people navigate the gender issue, like boys and girls, protecting girls in sports, also obviously their bathrooms. For those of us listening that have paid attention, we feel very comfortable having that conversation and debate. Like, this is common sense. It's not complicated. But I feel like a lot of us are not as polished on our defense of the free market, individual responsibility, what would generally be on this capitalism side. And I think this is the new debate for the next 10 years is, are we going to be socialist, or are we going to be free market, individual responsibility individuals? And really it comes down to, do we think government is the solution, and do we need more government, which is what socialism does, or do we think that it's really about individual rights and individual responsibility? I think this is the direction that we have to pay attention. and begin to learn and understand what are the arguments and talking points against socialism and

0: for more of the founder's idea and inalienable rights, individuals that we are talking about, individual responsibility, individual liberty, not more government, not collectivism, not socialism. I think this is the debate of the future.
1: Tim, a couple more thoughts on that. What you were talking about with their abhorrence of the Constitution, what they're saying is we don't want the rule of law, because what the Constitution does is establish the rule of law. By going to democracy, the word the Founding Fathers used for that was mobocracy. In a democracy, you don't need a written document because it's whatever the majority of people voted at that point in time. So you lose all written laws, you lose all concept of laws. That's why it becomes a mobocracy. It goes very much more in an anarchy direction. And so when they're talking about attacking the Constitution, what they're wanting to do is remove all rule of law, make it all popular vote, which means you do everything on emotions. Whoever can get the most media hyped up against somebody, that's the guy that's going to get convicted and executed. And so this really is an all hands on deck right now. We don't want these guys to go any further. And if you don't understand how far they've made it, since 2019, there have been 250 Democrat socialists elected to public office. Just this year, they're running 40 people on the ballot just this year. And if we think that, oh, this is a fringe group, they're never going to get anything, no, no, no, you've already missed it. They're making great progress, and if we don't stand up and stop this, it's going to result in things that none of us want.
0: Well, and looking at what they promote, they want to abolish the Senate. They want to completely get rid of the Senate. They want to change the U.S. Supreme Court. They want to remove the Electoral College. When you look at what they want to accomplish, Dad, I'm saying all this in affirmation of what you're saying. They want a straight democracy, whatever the whim of the people is in that moment. They want to remove the rule of law or checks and balances, the separation of powers. They don't want that at all. And that's why one of the descriptions that was given by the Founding Fathers was a mobocracy. It's dangerous. It's a mob that is just turned loose to do what they want. And I know, guys, that we need to land this plane just a little bit on the socialism conversation, because we have General Deese, who's going to be joining us shortly, talking about some of what their initiatives are and what they're doing. And it's an incredible program, and we're excited to have him join us for today. But because this is an issue that is on the rise, when you look at right now, who is the trending name for the Democrats for presidential 2028 hopeful, it's AOC, Alexandria Ocasio-Cortez, is a Democrat socialist who is right now thought to be the front runner for the Democrats for president of the United States. We've seen, right, Mondami, the mayor of New York City, one of the most significant cities in America, now not just a Muslim, which already, like, this idea in New York City, they would never forget. They clearly have forgotten, but they're also embracing something equally, if not even more dangerous to kind of fundamental American ideology and values. And that is, not only is this Mondami a Muslim mayor, he is a Democrat socialist Muslim mayor. And we've talked before about the Red-Green Alliance, about progressives and Islam coming together and things that are fundamentally anti-American values, as, again, the Democrat socialists say, that one of their core things is they hate the U.S. Constitution. This is a real thing coming. So, guys, probably in the future, we need to have a few programs where we get into this conversation more, debunking some of what's going on out there. But I know we can't do that fully today because we have a great friend, General Bob Deese, joining us shortly. But at least for now, people need to start thinking, what is the talking points that I need to know? What is a conversation I need to have to help make sure I know why socialism or the Democrat Socialists of America, why their party and their platform is not good for the future of America, and why the free market, individual responsibility, and less government is better? Start in your head reviewing those, because that's going to be a conversation we'll be having a lot more, unfortunately, a lot more in the future.
2: And that they need to be having with their kids and grandkids who are coming back from schools that are teaching this nonsense, which is why you got so many of these kids falling for it. Which is also why at Patriot Academy, if the word socialism is spoken by anyone, the entire student body yells out, is bad, very, very bad, because it is. But they've forgotten that, so we've got to teach it. So yeah, definitely we'll cover in the future. Of course, General D's waiting on us for today's program, so we want to talk about National Center for Healthy Veterans there in Virginia and a really cool event they've got coming up with our friend Dr. Ben Carson. So stay with us, folks. We'll be right back with General Bob Deese here on The Wall Builder Show.
3: This is Tim Barton from Wall Builders with another moment from American history. Founding fathers John Adams and Thomas Jefferson originally worked closely together, but later became ardent opponents. This troubled Dr. Benjamin Rush, a signer of the Declaration, who knew both of them very well. In the Bible, 2 Corinthians 5:18 tells us that God has given each of us the ministry of reconciliation. Dr. Rush believed this and set out to bring the two back together. It took a while, but Adams and Jefferson once again became close friends. And looking back on his role in helping bring about this reconciliation, Dr. Rush stated, "It will give me pleasure as long as I live to reflect that I have been in any degree instrumental in effecting this reunion of two souls destined to be dear to each other and motivated with the same dispositions to serve their country, though in different ways." For more information about Dr. Benjamin Rush and his other remarkable achievements, go to wallbuilders.com.
2: Back to the Wall Builder Show. Thanks for staying with us. Always good to have General Bob Dees with us. General, great to see you, brother. Thanks for coming on.
4: Good to be with you, Rick. Appreciate what Wall Builders does.
2: Well, we saw the notice that you got Ben Carson coming out. You got your big ribbon cutting on the barn raising September 25th. So you're, what, a month and a half away?
4: Yeah, we really are. And it's a deja vu because Ben was here in 2021 after our first year in operation. And so now he's here after 6 years in operation. And it's great to have him here and have his support.
2: I love it. Now, for our listeners, we had you on right after the barn caught fire and the whole thing, but that's been a while, so some people may not remember it, or we might have new listeners. Remind us what happened. Well, actually, no, let's back up. For those who aren't familiar with the National Center for Healthy Veterans, give us that first.
4: Well, sure. Oh, well, our bumper sticker is Returning Healthy Veterans to America, and that's exactly what we do. We're seeing Red Zone veterans come to us. We do a lot of due diligence on who we bring in. They're unemployed, no homes, severe trauma, fractured families, whatever. We call them Red Zone, generally speaking. And we're seeing Red Zone guys go amber and green and get jobs and this, and so that's fun. So as we return healthy veterans to America, we do it various ways. We have a large platform, a lot of horses, some cattle, chickens, donkeys, et cetera, et cetera. But those are all enablers to programs that we have. One program that teaches resilience for 12 weeks, another one that's trauma recovery for 12 weeks, and then another one that's an internship and really a career preparation last 12 weeks. And then we put them out and to do good things for America. And we have licensed counseling, we have certified coaching, and we have what we call work therapy. Well, on the 350 acres with all these animals, we have a lot of dignified work.
2: And it's a beautiful setting. I mean, this is a gorgeous part of Virginia. I've been there, walked the grounds, seen where they live. It's absolutely incredible. And so it's a great place for them to get healthy. And before we get to the barn raising, if someone wants to help support someone that's coming there to be with you for that time period, do they just make a general donation to healthy veterans at the website? Can they sponsor a particular person, or you know, how does that work?
4: Yeah, well, a couple of things. Healthyveterans.org is sort of the mother lode that you go to, healthyveterans.org. And then that's where you can refer a patriot. I just read a tearjerker of a letter just about 2 minutes ago of a patriot that's coming our way. He's talking about how he just sees this as God's gift to him. So many of your viewers are looking around, and they may be seeing veterans that are in the red zone that truly need help that we can provide. And so please refer them. Secondly, yes, on donations. We have all sorts of ways to designate, but the best, as you appreciate, is just send in a general donation, and then that will go to the care and feeding of all of the veterans that we have in the various ways we take care of them.
2: And that's healthyveterans.org.
4: That's correct.
2: Uh-huh. Healthyveterans.org. And then that's the best place, too. If you go there, you can find out about this barn raising that we're talking about. But the reason you need to have a barn raising, General, you already had a beautiful barn, and tragedy struck. Has that been a year now? Has it been roughly a year?
4: 2024 November, so it's over a year.
2: Almost 2 years. Wow. Yeah.
4: And in that intervening 2 years, God has allowed us to rebuild the arena, which burned down. We have a maintenance shop that burned down in that fire, that's rebuilt. We have some offices that we've relocated. And then the final thing to be rebuilt has been this barn. It's a 10 stall barn and offices and pack and feed room and all that. The good news is that it'll be finished in about 3 weeks. And then that's where we'll cut the ribbon September 25th with Ben Carson.
5: September 25th, you get a Western-style dinner, barn ribbon-cutting ceremony, live music, stories of transformation. You get to meet the horses and the staff. Now, I would think more people are going to want to meet the horses than the staff. But anyway, and then fellowship with friends and supporters, and of course here from Ben Carson, and get to see firsthand what's happening. It also is part of your 250 challenge. That's another thing I wanted to make sure people knew about. Tell us about the 250 challenge.
4: Right. Well, we have done everything until the barn debt-free, and we're grateful for that. It's generous donors. And yet, to maintain the momentum and not lose our vendor base and have to get the gang back together again, so to speak, we took out a debt on that barn. And so this 250 challenge, this is to help us raise the required resources to pay back the barn debt. So, and once that's done, we'll be totally out of debt and rocking and rolling again.
5: That's awesome. This is beautiful. Well, the Bartons love you. I love you. We appreciate what y'all do. It gets real results. These are the people that, you know, made it possible for us to be free, for us to even be on the radio today, to do what we do, to enjoy a nation, to celebrate the 250th birthday of the nation. All of that wouldn't happen if it weren't for those willing to serve us on the front lines. And, General, we just appreciate you taking care of them when they come home and they need our help. We've you know, over the years and in the interviews that we've had with you, just talking about what to look for, how to help veterans, what to do when they come home. And we just appreciate you being a part of that solution. And we encourage people to go. I know obviously not everybody can travel in and go to the event, but everybody can go to the website today and make a donation, whatever the Lord puts on your heart. Help General Dees do what he's doing so well. I guess it's been probably 15 years ago the first time we had you on the air. I don't know. It's been a long time.
4: It's been a while. Yeah.
5: And we just appreciate you, man. Thank you for what you're doing.
4: Well, appreciate you. You know, my grandmother used to say, many hands make light work. And so
5: that's right.
4: You know, we're all in this together and appreciate the help of many hands around Texas and around the country as we work here.
5: Amen. September 25th, that's the big date. Go to the website today and be a part of the solution. Sponsor the event. Help them with this 250th and retiring that debt. HealthyVeterans.org is the place to go. General Dees, God bless you, man. Thanks for coming on.
4: You too, Rick. God bless you. Appreciate it.
5: Stay with us, folks. We'll be right back with David and Tim Barton.
0: Hey guys, this is Tim Barton from Wall Builders. I'm going to let you know about a new resource that should be a tool in your toolbox. This is the reprint of Thomas Jefferson's original draft of the Declaration of Independence. Now, there's lots of reasons it would be cool to own a reprint like this, but one of the things that I want to highlight is not only is this a reprint that is in Thomas Jefferson's own hand in cursive, it shows some of his edits along the way, which is really fun, but it also shows what Thomas Jefferson thought was the most significant grievance in the original draft. It's the longest grievance. It's the last grievance. It was a grievance against the slave trade, arguing actually also against slavery and arguing for the humanity of all that were enslaved. Thomas Jefferson thought that was the most important. Now, it didn't make it in the final draft, and we will explain why in the resource packet you get when you order one of these copies. But friends, this is something that you want in your collection. Go to wallbuilders.com and look for Thomas Jefferson's original draft of the Declaration of Independence.
5: 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Thanks for staying with us. Thanks to General Bob Dees and the great work they are doing out there in Virginia. Of course, veterans from all over the country go to this program. And when we've had him on in the past, guys, we've talked about how to recommend someone or to get a hold of them and let them know. So anybody that's got someone in your life, a veteran that you know is struggling, and you'd like to get them some help, National Center for Healthy Veterans, phenomenal, phenomenal program. And of course, you know, we all know General Dees well, just an incredible man too. So thrilled to have him on today.
1: I tell you what Bob Dees is doing is pretty hard to imagine. I've been with them and been with these guys, and the guys that come to them are the guys that the programs everywhere else don't work. This is like their last stop. They are hopeless. They've given up. Everything they've tried has not worked. They've gone back and they come here and it's a tough, tough program. And General Dees is one of the nicest guys you'll ever be around, is really tough and hard on these guys, and it takes that. And it goes back to something in the Christian world back in 1970. It was kind of rocked when a book came out by a guy named Jay Adams, who was he was a counselor, a Christian counselor, and the book was called Competent to Counsel, and it was based on Romans 15:14, where the Bible says you are competent to counsel. And so is, all right, we as Christians, we're competent to counsel others.

0: things that they do every day. It's interesting. Proverbs 14:23 talks about how that all hard work is profitable, and he makes these guys do hard work, and they do it many hours a day. They work on the farm. They work with agriculture. They work with horses. They work with chickens. They have responsibilities. And I'm just telling you, I haven't seen a program with such a high success rate for such high-risk people as what you see with General D's. So anybody that really, your heart's drawn to these veterans who have been through such tough stuff, been through war, maybe they can't get it out, PTSD kind of stuff, what he does is extremely successful. And if you want to contribute to that, this is really good place to put seed. I have seen the results. I've seen what he does with these guys. And he has a terrific staff with them. They all understand the same philosophy. But it goes back to what we as Christians began to understand really 55 years ago, that we are competent to confront. And that's something we're having to do, even as we're talking in the first part of the program. We got to confront Democrat socialists. We have to confront Democrat socialism. We can't just sit back and say, oh, isn't that too bad? Wow, that's not good for America. No, you have to confront this stuff. And that's part of the backbone we're going to have to get. But that's something that General Deese has done very, very well.
1: Well, and the fact that now they've had to rebuild and have completed, hopefully very soon we'll be done with the stalls. But having to rebuild some of what burned down and being able still to continue on to, ultimately with the heart and purpose of helping people in need. And Dad, as you mentioned, they have been able to help in some incredible ways. The event coming up in September, having Dr. Ben Carson, a good friend that we love and respect, who's going to be there communicating and being a blessing to them. And obviously the opportunity that people have to support, potentially to attend what's going on. They've done so much good work already. And hearing the testimony of some of those veterans and individuals that have gone through the program and how it has radically changed and transformed their lives is absolutely an encouragement. And they are just doing some amazing God-centered work up there. And we are just honored to know and support similar to what they do.
2: Well, we said it, you know, we've said it often in that, you know, these are the people that pay the ultimate price, are willing to pay the ultimate price, and they pay a heavy price, you know, even just giving of the young years of their life or, you know, making it difficult on their family. I was just talking to a guy the other night that had come down for our Military Veterans Patriot Academy, and I'd never really gotten his story, but just to hear about the years in Afghanistan and Iraq and just, you know, early in his life, and you know, he was glad to do it and proud to do it, but it definitely cost him. And there's, you know, there's definitely some, you know, wounds there that even today that he deals with. And so it's not that way for everybody, but man, for those that haven't been able to deal with those things and haven't gotten the care that they need to be able to, you know, enjoy the rest of their life without that haunting them, man, General Deese is just fantastic at that.
0: Yeah, he is fantastic, and that is a great place to sow money and help into, because you are helping in the long term. You're helping restore families, veterans, so much else. But the other thing is, hey, today is election day in three states. So if you happen to be in Alaska, if you happen to be in Florida or Wyoming, make sure you go vote. After today, there's only four states left that have not had their primaries. So we're getting into the true election season starting this weekend. I'll be on the road doing events in congressional House seats that we really need to win in the election. We want to be able to try to keep the House together. If we can have the House and the Senate and the President for two more years, we can do a lot more reforms in America. So we'll be hitting the road. But this is a really, really, really important time for the nation. Usually off-year elections, the off-party, which is the Democrats, would pick up 27 seats. Right now, there is a genuine possibility that Republicans can hold this the way the polling looks right now. It's just going to take all hands on deck. You got to get out. You got to be involved. You got to get involved in these races. So if you're in Alaska or if you're in Florida or Wyoming, make sure you go vote. The other four states, New England states coming up shortly, vote in those, but make sure you vote in the generals especially.
1: Well, and Dan, I think we got to clarify, when you say it looks like there's a real chance Republicans hold this based on the polling, that's not based on the polling and people are going to see on CNN, right? It's not based on some of the external polling.
2: Yeah.
1: That's based on some of what we know, a little bit of the internal polling inside baseball, some of the groups we work with, that if Christians show up,
2: yeah,
1: it can make the difference. And Rick,
2: right,
1: actually, that's something that you and I today are in California for Turning Point Faith for an event at challenging pastors, that pastors have to engage far more than we have been

0: to this point, but if churches and Christians get involved, if we will do our duty, if we will be faithful in stewarding the things God has given us, there is a reason to be prayerfully hopeful and optimistic. But it does take us showing up. And so in states right now, if you are somewhere where there's a primary going on, where there are elections today or the elections coming in the future, obviously for all 50 states, but even one of these primaries, as Christians, churches, pastors, we have to show up and be involved.
1: Man, it's so critical, Tim, and getting these pastors to lead their flock in that way and encourage them to do that. Of course, that's why we're both out here in California to do this. And pastors all over the country that are listening to us right now, encourage your fellow pastors at other churches across the nation to do the same thing. It's so, so important. Out of time for today. Thanks for listening, folks. 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
5: 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Have you ever started exercising and within the first few minutes felt like giving up? Recently, my daughter and I went to the gym, and the moment I walked through the door, I wanted to turn around and leave. I was way out of shape and felt weak, but I didn't say anything. My daughter stayed by my side the entire workout, encouraging me to keep going. By the time we finished, I was so thankful she hadn't let me quit. Isn't that a beautiful picture of the Holy Spirit? Romans 8:26 says, in the same way, the Spirit helps us in our weakness. We do not know what we ought to pray for, but the Spirit Himself intercedes for us with groanings too deep for words. In our weakness, simply because we're human, the Holy Spirit comes alongside us. When we don't know what to pray or how to pray, He knows exactly what we need. He is interceding for us and gives us the strength to keep moving forward when we rely on Him. What a comfort it is to know we never have to face life's challenges alone. When you feel weak, lean on the Holy Spirit. Trust Him to strengthen you, guide you, and carry you through. Be a blessing to someone today and encourage it forward. You've been listening to an Encourage It Forward moment from Creative Encouragement Ministries. 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
1: And here's what I've learned, friends. Worry is not my friend. It tries to get me to live in a past I can't change or a future I can't control, and it relentlessly steals my joy in the present.
2: Welcome to Living Hope with Pastor Philip Miller. I'm Pastor Larry McCarthy, and we're so glad you've joined us for this series through the Sermon on the Mount. Now, Pastor Philip, worry. Everybody does it. There's from the time we wake up to the time we go to bed, we worry. But there's hope, isn't there?
1: Mm-hmm. Yeah, worry is superhuman, right? I mean, it's a part of the human experience. We do it. It's part of our lives. And yet it's debilitating, isn't it? It's crippling. It's destroying us from the inside out. Worry is bad for us. Mm. But the good news is there is a freedom from worry in the kingdom of heaven. And Jesus is actually going to show us the way to have that freedom today.
2: Now, beloved, you want to make sure you stay tuned after the message, because Pastor Philip is going to weigh in on the question, is worry always sin? I can't wait for that discussion. But now, let's go to the pulpit of the Moody Church for part one of the sermon, Freedom from Worry.
1: We're going to talk about freedom from worry today. All right? Because there's so much to worry about in life, isn't there? Politics, economy, our health, safety, our families. As a kid, I would worry about tests and grades and recitals. I worried about getting in trouble. I worried that my parents would find out, you know? I remember thinking to myself, I can't wait till I grow up, because then I won't have to worry. But then I got older, and worry followed me. I worried about making friends. I worried about picking a college. I worried about choosing my major. I worried about living up to my potential, whatever that means. I worried about whether I'd ever find a young lady that I would fall in love with and asked to marry me, and if I did, I worried whether she'd say yes, and of course I did, and she did, and then I worried it was too good to be true. I worried about having children. I worried about whether we'd be able to have them, and if we were able to have them, I worried about whether they would survive. And then Claire was born, our oldest, and she survived, and I thought, phew, now I can stop worrying, right? Wrong. That little baby was 7 pounds, 2 ounces of non-stop worry. And with each of our 4 kids, the worry only compounds. We worry about their health. We worry about their safety. We worry about their growth. We worry about their education, their behavior, their walk with God. We worry about who they'll become. I worry about letting them down. And here's what I've learned, friends. Worry is not my friend. It tries to get me to live in a past I can't change or a future I can't control, and it relentlessly steals my joy in the present. Worry tells me there won't be enough. Worry says you're not going to make it. Worry says they're not going to like you. Worry says the bubble's going to burst. You're disappointing people. Just wait till the other shoe drops. You've got to be on your guard constantly. That's what worry sounds like. And worry is really sneaky. Just yesterday, I was stressed out. I spent the week at a camp in Michigan doing ministry. I spoke every night of the week. So I've spoken 8 times in 8 days, and I was kind of wiped out, a little emotionally thin, anxious, a little testy. And I was worried about getting this message pulled together in time for this morning, and then it struck me. I'm worrying about a message about being free of worry. That's sneaky, right? And Jesus hates worry. He hates what it does to people. He hates how it makes us small and selfish and timid and mean. Jesus hates how worry chokes our joy, how it steals our peace, how it smothers our hope and eats away at our souls. Jesus hates worry, but Jesus loves worried people. Jesus loves worried people. Jesus has great compassion for people who worry, people like me, and maybe like you too. And today Jesus is inviting us into the abundant life of the kingdom of heaven that is at hand in his presence. If we will come to him, believe in him, trust in him, follow him, Jesus says, come, believe in me. Get in on all that I have to offer for you, and I will show you the way to live in a life that is actually free from worry. And if you're like me, maybe you can use a little bit of freedom from worry today. If you could use a little freedom from worry today, say amen.
3: Amen.
1: Amen. So let's grab our Bibles. We're going to be in Matthew chapter 6, verses 25 to 34. Therefore, I tell you, do not be anxious about your life, what you will eat or what you will drink, or about your body, what you will put on. Is not life more than food, and the body more than clothing? Look at the birds of the air. They neither sow nor reap nor gather into barns, and yet your heavenly Father feeds them. Are you not of more value than they? And which of you, by being anxious, can add a single hour to the span of his life? And why are you anxious about clothing? Consider the lilies of the field, how they grow. They neither toil nor spin. Yet I tell you, even Solomon in all of his glory was not arrayed like one of these. But if God so clothes the grass of the field, which is alive today, tomorrow is thrown into the oven, will he not much more clothe you, O you of little faith? Therefore, do not be anxious, saying, what shall we eat, or what shall we drink, or what shall we wear? For the Gentiles seek after all these things, and your heavenly Father knows that you need them all. But seek first the kingdom of God and his righteousness, and all these things will be added to you. Therefore, do not be anxious about tomorrow, for tomorrow will be anxious for itself. Sufficient for the day is its own trouble. Thanks be to the Lord for the reading of his word. Let's bow our heads and ask the Lord to be our teacher this morning. Father, to worry is human. There's so much in life that can go wrong. There's so much in the future that's unknown. There's so much in our past we wish we could change. But it's not ours to worry about. Help us rest in your goodness, in your presence, in your provision today, as beloved children in the kingdom of our Father. Teach us the ways of Jesus. For his name's sake we pray. Amen. Amen. This passage begins in verse 25 with the word therefore. Therefore, which means that Jesus is extrapolating on his previous teaching, what he said just previously. So if you zoom back up and remember from before, Matthew 6, verses 19, 20, and 21, here's the core ideas of what Jesus has been teaching. Do not lay up for yourselves treasures on earth, but lay up for yourselves treasures in heaven. For where your treasure is, there your heart will be also. As we've seen, what Jesus is doing is he's calling his followers to live radically upside down lives in light of the reality of the upside down kingdom that is at hand in his coming. Instead of living our lives for this earthly pilgrimage to amass wealth and comfort and security in this life that is fleeting, Jesus is teaching us to reorient our lives around the presence and priorities of the kingdom of heaven, to live not for the stuff of earth, but for the substance of heaven, the things that last. Instead of building our own little kingdoms here on earth, Jesus is inviting us, calling us to live for the grandeur of the kingdom of heaven, to invest our lives into things that matter for eternity. We read the poem last week of C.T. Studd, the famous refrain, "Only one life, 'twill soon be past, only what's done for Christ will last." And just when we were trying to find a way to sit on the fence and sort of get the best of this world and get the best out of the next, Jesus takes away the middle ground. In Matthew 6:24, "No one can serve two masters. He will either hate the one and love the other, or he will be devoted to the one and despise the other." You cannot serve God and money. You have to choose. You're going to have one master at the end of the day, one ultimate allegiance, one overarching purpose for your life. And what will it be? As C.S. Lewis famously said, "Aim at heaven and you will get earth thrown in. Aim at earth and you will get neither." So what's it going to be? Will you keep on living for your own kingdom that is only going to crumble and fall in the end? Or will you live for the kingdom of heaven, of Christ and his eternal, everlasting kingdom? That's the immediately preceding context. And then those same themes come back at the end in Matthew 6:33, at the end of our section today. "But seek first the kingdom of God and his righteousness, and all these things will be added to you." So everything in the surrounding context is about living for the priority of the kingdom of God, to invest our time, talent, treasure in the things that will truly last, laying down our kingdom in order to live for the kingdom of God. But that begs a question, doesn't it? Let's say I give my life for the kingdom of God. Instead of amassing all the things I can get in life, let's say I give myself away in radical discipleship of Jesus and live for his kingdom above all else. The question is, well, then who takes care of me? Who's going to take care of me? Who's going to pay my bills? Who's going to put food on my table? Who's going to make sure I'm okay at the end of the day? Because this invitation from Jesus to live in this radically kingdom-oriented kind of life has a shadow side, and most of us feel a little worried about a life like that, a little frantic, a little anxious. What would it mean to really say yes to this radically upside-down way of life? And to worried hearts like ours, Jesus now speaks these words of assurance. "Therefore, I tell you, do not be anxious about your life." Don't worry. Not because it's unpleasant. It is. Not because it's hurting your body. It is. Not because it's destroying your soul. It is. Do not worry, because you live in a God-created, God-sustained, God-filled, God-watched, God-loved, God-kept universe. Don't worry, because your life is perfectly safe in the hands of your loving Father, now and forever. See, friends, worry is like a venom from the snake that steals our lives slowly, draining it out of ourselves.
2: This is Living Hope with Pastor Philip Miller. I'm Pastor Larry McCarthy. And you know, before we start our conversation today, I really want to take this opportunity to just thank you and acknowledge that this program is made possible because of faithful listeners like you. 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We're so glad you've joined us today because we are now going to explore the dangers of worry. Now, Pastor Philip, you describe worry as a venom. Mm. Let's see if we can take a bite into this then. So why?
3: I see what you did there. Yeah.
2: How exactly then does it drain us? How does worry just drain the life out of us is really what you're saying, right?
3: Yeah. Well, I think we all inherently like have this suspicion that worry is eating away at us, right? It takes our energy. It takes our creativity. It takes our passion, debilitates our ability to rally and stand up and face things. It's like, because it's just constantly eating, right? And there's this ruminating quality to worry where it's just spinning in the back of your brain. Like you're laying in bed at night, the mind is just going and you can't stop chewing on it, you know? And it's this fixated trying to control something that I've lost control of. And I just keep working it over and over and over and over. And I can't relax. I can't disengage. I can't calm down. And so like that kind of worry, I mean, we all experience it from time to time and sometimes more than others. But it is a draining thing, isn't it?
2: Yeah.
3: And I think of, you know, my grandma was a real worrier and, she would worry about everything. This might happen. The car might wreck. The plane might go down. She just had all these worries and she was a worrisome creature a lot of times. Great lady. Love her to pieces, but that was part of her life. You know, she lived with that. And I never thought of myself as a worrier. But I'm realizing it's that ruminating. Like I'm not as frantic about the future and the what ifs, but that ruminating, like replaying a conversation that didn't go the way I wanted it to. And I'm trying to think of what I should have said and maybe how I could have maybe, you know, got to a different conclusion, maybe what a different outcome. And I'm replaying it and I'm just kind of wrestling with it over and over. That's worry. Mm-hmm. Thinking about my past and something that I have a regret in that I can't let go and I can't move on from it. I'm stuck there and I keep replaying it. I keep coming back to it. It keeps coming back, intrusive thoughts in my mind. Like, and I just wrangle with it. That's worry.
2: Yeah.
3: So you can worry about the past. You can worry about things you can't control. You can worry about the unknowns of the future. It's like, it's there. And as it just kind of spins in the background, it's exhausting. Mm. And, which is why it's such good news when Jesus comes along and says, I've got something better for you.
2: Okay, but you've told us. Now, everybody does it, and everyone who's listening to us can say, he's right. I worry. Now, I may not verbalize it all the time, but I've always got this stuff going on in my head. So here's the question. Is worry a sin?
3: Mm-hmm. Yeah, so, okay, let's talk about that, because Jesus says, do not worry.
2: Yeah.
3: Paul says, you know, worry about nothing, but in everything, present your prayers to the Lord. Okay, so the scriptures are clear. We're not to worry. Right. So what exactly are they talking about there? We got to define our terms. It's really important because worry, anxiety, concern, all of those things arise, stress. They arise when we feel a sense of threat. It's actually a God-given design built into us to respond to threatening situations. So if I'm walking across the street with my kids and I see a bus coming and my kids are out there in front of me and all of a sudden, stress, worry, concern, anxiety kicks in.
2: Yes.
3: And I go, wait a minute, I got to get him. And you grab him, you snatch him back, you protect him. That's the healthy function of this thing that God's given us, this ability to see in our environment, realize we need to respond, engage. That's the God-given good gift.
2: Okay.
3: Okay. So we have this, and it triggers a fight, flight response, you know, all that kind of stuff. So that's good anxiety. That's good stress. That's good concern, worry in that sense. Where it gets bad for us is when we then pick it up and start holding on to it in that ruminating sort of pattern where it's now no longer just localized to the situation where I'm rallying and responding to the danger.
2: Yes.
3: But now I'm carrying it out of that moment and I'm chewing on it and it's becoming a bit of a mental frame of mind. And now I'm living there.
2: Yeah.
3: That's another thing. This is where clinical anxiety and kicks in.
2: Yes.
3: Because some people have habituated into that to the point where their brain literally cannot disengage from the cycle of anxiety.
2: So they don't go outside at all now because of that.
3: Right.
2: Yes.
3: Right. Or there's other coping mechanism. A lot of people have, like, you know, pretty strong, you wouldn't even know they're anxious, but they live there, right? And so there's a clinically diagnosed kind of anxiety. That's not what Jesus is talking about here. So he's not talking about the healthy stuff that is designed to help us flee danger. He's not talking about the clinical stuff where our brains have literally started to break and therefore need all kinds of medical care to get healthy. What he's talking about is sort of garden variety everyday anxiety, where we start to believe that we're actually orphans in the universe and that we've got to fend for ourselves and that God is not trustworthy. And he's not really good, and we can't count on him to take care of us. So I think about my past, and I say, there's things in my past I've got to, like, take mental control over and try to just, you know, fixate on, because I can't actually entrust those past events into the hands of God who can redeem it.
2: Okay.
3: Or I look at the future, and I think it has to go a certain way. Mm-hmm. And I've got to mentally take control of it because I've got to make sure it happens the way I think I want it to happen. And what it really is underneath is it's a lack of trust that I have a good father who's watching over me, who knows more than I do, who has good intentions for me, and who is watching over my future. So my inability to actually trust God with my past, with my future, puts me in this ruminating space where I think I've got to be king of the universe at some level. I can't trust God. I think I know better than him. And therefore that becomes sin, because I'm putting myself in the place of God and I'm not trusting him, not full of faith. Everything that's not full of faith is sin, right? So in that sense, I'm not actually living the way I'm supposed to. I'm not trusting God. And of course, all of this is a feature of a broken world. So I don't think there's going to be anxiety and worry in heaven, where God has made everything right and whole and good and there aren't dangers to flee.
2: Yeah.
3: I think the world will be made new, and that will be a beautiful thing. But in the meantime, we've got to learn to live this out.
2: I think you've already answered it, because in that answer you gave five times, trust God, trust God, trust God. So what practical step do we have for our listeners to move from worry to trust God?
3: Yeah, I think it is that pivot of saying, okay, if the Bible is true.
2: And it is.
3: And it is. If God is who he claims to be.
2: And he is.
3: Then he can redeem anything in my past. I can give it to him.
2: Yes.
3: And then trust it into his hands. And I know that he's my good father, and he owns every moment of my future. And that belongs in his hands as well. So when I worry, I've got to start introducing truth into the rumination. Mm. I've got to remind myself what's true so that it breaks the cycle of all that control I'm trying to seize over my universe. And I start to really trust and say, God, I believe that you are as good as you claim to be, and I'm entrusted in all of this into your hands.
2: Oh, we can pray that with confidence, can't we, beloved? I give all my concerns to God, and I trust you today and right now. You know, when we take that posture of prayer, something begins to change on the inside. You realize you can lay down the burdens you were never made to carry anyway. You can finally take a breath, step back, rest it all in the hands of our Heavenly Father. And to help you remain rooted in your faith in Christ, we want to send you Pastor Erwin Lutzer's book, Christ Among Other Gods. 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

0: The final prophecy in the book of Daniel paints a bleak picture for believers in the last days. So how do we as Christians faithfully endure to the very end, especially if we don't have the answers to all of our questions? Today on Truth for Life, Alistair Begg examines two very different responses to that question as he wraps up our study in Daniel. We're looking at the closing verses in chapter 12.
1: When you review history, and when you focus on periods of history where those who have named the name of Christ have faced fierce persecution, what do you realize? You realize that they have often seen it as the end. They've often said, this is the end. And they weren't mistaken, in the sense that these very things that they experienced will mark the end. It wasn't the end of the end, but it was like the end is going to be. It was, if you like, a microcosm of what will ultimately happen. On Monday night, when we were together at Severance, and I was quoting from Frank Haughton's hymn, Thou who wast rich beyond all splendor, all for love's sake became as poor. I was recognizing the fact that that was written by Haughton as a bishop in the Sichuan province of China in 1934. And it was subsequent to the horrific death of John and Betty Stamm, two young missionaries from Moody Bible Institute, who were taken captive and finally beheaded by the Communist Red Army, leaving behind a little girl who wasn't even a year old. John was 27, Betty was 28. If you'd asked those people then, is there anything that could get any worse than this? They would have said no. They would have said, this must be the absolute end. Here's the context. But what we find here is that the danger, I suppose, is that when you focus on that, and some people are tempted then to use that kind of thing to calculate when the real end is going to be. Don't worry about when the real end is going to be. Pay attention to today. Pay attention to today. What's on your diary for the rest of today? Today is dealt with in light of what is in here in Daniel 12. It's not in here in order to give you fun with your calculator in the afternoon or to develop some bizarre program of the end times. That's such a bizarre idea. And yet routinely enjoyed. No. There we go. Here's what's going to happen. Here's the solemn pronouncement. And Daniel said, super. That's great. Got it. That wraps it up. Let's go for lunch. No. Here he goes again. And this is the great encouragement of the book for me. Every time I find these words, I heard, but I did not understand. That ought to be a signal to some of us who are so convinced that we do understand. I heard, but I did not understand. One of the classic things in reading this again is Daniel's response to Revelation. God reveals himself in a dramatic way in a vision. It gives to him a word of prophecy. And he then goes to his bed for a week because he's so overwhelmed. Or he turns completely white and goes into a dead swoon. Or he says, I was appalled, or whatever else. So I'm never really unduly upset when I hear the reaction of some people to my sermons. I think if that was Daniel's response to a dramatic vision from God, no wonder people want to take to their bed for a week after listening to some of these studies. But that's just the way that history goes. I heard, but I didn't understand. What does that tell me? It tells me that being a man of faith does not mean you understand everything. Being a man of faith doesn't mean you understand everything. So beware of the people who understand everything. Especially when it comes to these things. Especially when it comes to 1,290 and 1,335. Run for the hills where they give you an absolute watertight explanation. No, of course. The fact that we don't understand everything doesn't mean that we can't understand anything. But the life of faith in Daniel's case is lived inevitably in the realm of unanswered questions. Otherwise, it wouldn't be the life of faith, would it? I mean, if every question is answered, what do you need faith for? So the life of faith is lived within the realm of unanswered questions. unanswered big questions, such as is found here in Daniel 12, but also unanswered questions in our individual lives. You see, the full significance of this is hidden even from Daniel. I said, O Lord, what shall be the outcome of these things? And he said, go on with you, Daniel. Go on, Daniel. These words are shut up and sealed until the time of the end. What's he saying? He said, this is actually not something that you should be unduly concerned about, Daniel. What you need to know will be clear to you, and the fact that you don't fully get it is not a matter of great alarm. You see, only after the event will a prophetic word be seen to have been fulfilled. Right? Only after the event. So the wise men came and stirred up Herod and the whole of Jerusalem, because Herod was stirred up. We have seen this star in the east and we've come to worship him. Where is he? Where is this king? So Herod brings in all his scribes and his wise men, and he says, hey, where is this? Where is there anything in the Bible about this, in the old writings? And they said, oh yeah, in Bethlehem of Judea. For thus it was written by the prophets. Well, what did Micah make of that when he was writing it? His wife said to him, what were you writing about this morning? He said, well, I was writing about how in Bethlehem of Judea the Messiah will come. And she said, well, how do you figure that out? He said, well, I haven't fully figured it out. I just wrote it down. Yeah, but why did you write it down? Well, because God has spoken to me and told me this. His wife said, you better be really careful with that stuff. Same for Isaiah. What were you doing this morning? Well, I wrote a really good passage this morning. He was wounded for our transgressions. He was bruised for our iniquities. And his wife said, well, who's that? He said, well, I'm not entirely sure. It's about a suffering servant. It's about one who is to come. Well, we understand far more than Isaiah did when he wrote it. Why? Because prophetic history is only seen to be what it is, looking backwards, not looking forwards. Now, when you realize that, it will help you, it will make you more cautious. The mysterious prophecy that is contained in this final section will only be understood as God unravels history in an unseen future. Right? Think about it. If this takes us all the way to the return of Jesus Christ and the appearance of the Antichrist, what could possibly have been written down for Daniel to help him understand? I heard, but I didn't understand. So I said, well, what's the outcome going to be? Well, you don't worry about that. But let me tell you this, verse 10. The separation that we noted last time between the righteous and the unrighteous, between the wise and the foolish, between the wicked and the righteous, will work itself out in that period of time. In other words, during the events that are conveyed here, the people of God will be refined and they will be purified. We've seen that again back in chapter 11. And some of the wise shall stumble so that they may be refined, purified, and made white until the time of the end, for it still awaits the appointed time. That's 11:35. And while the people of God are being refined, the wicked, who will continue to oppose God, will not have a clue about what's going on, in contrast to the wise, who shall understand. Understand everything? No, understand this. That God is sovereignly in control of what he's doing. In other words, the wise look at the world entirely differently from the wicked. The fear of the Lord is the beginning of wisdom. This is where wisdom starts. Where we understand that we live under the overarching control of a God who made us. People say, no, we don't. No, we don't. We're here as a result of time plus matter plus chance. Well, you see, it's not a surprise then that a view of the world evolves from there in every area of life. And I don't know where you are this morning, but that might be you. But loved ones, as I said to you last time, the distinguishing that the Bible does between people is not on the basis of height or weight or intelligence or ethnicity. It is in relationship to their response to God's revelation of himself. God has revealed enough of himself to make every one of us accountable. Therefore, we're accountable. We know both by creation and we know by conscience that we exist as a result of God's creative handiwork. Now, what are we going to do with that? We turn our back on that and say, no, I suppress that, I repress that, I don't want to accept that as a view of the world. Then we go on in our own way and we discover that having failed to worship the creator, we then worship the creature. So then we're preoccupied with the planet. We're preoccupied with ourselves. We're preoccupied, and understandably so. It is a view of the world. It is a view that comes from Scripture that the Bible says is wise as opposed to wicked. The wicked will go on their way unwittingly, actually providing the test, the refining test, without themselves being subject to it. I quoted last Sunday night the dramatic lines from that hymn. But sinners filled with guilty fear shall see God's wrath prevailing. The grapes of wrath, Revelation, shall see God's wrath prevailing. For they will rise and find their tears are wholly unavailing. The day of grace is past and gone. They trembling stand before the throne, all unprepared to meet him. Now, Jesus takes that picture of wise and foolish, wise and wicked, if you like. And he says, it is the wise man who has built his house upon the rock. It is the foolish man who has built his house upon the sand. He's picking up what is said in the Old Testament about these very things. The wicked will not stand in the judgment, nor sinners in the congregation of the righteous. But the wise will flourish like trees planted by a riverbed. And all on account of God's grace. You see, the reason for the incarnation is God's immense love towards those whom he has made who have turned their backs on him. Why would he ever come and deal with any of us who by nature sinned from the get-go? Rebellious against our parents, poor in our attitudes, sinful in our activities, and so on. We've got a whole retinue of stuff. So why would God not just say, oh, forget you guys? Why does he, when he floods the world, provide an ark? Because he's God. Why does he intervene in this way? In order that we who deserve his just judgment may be the recipients of his amazing grace. The wicked live their lives untroubled, unblessed, and unaware. But those who are wise will understand. What do you say? Let's stop there. Well, no, we have to deal with verse 11 and 12. Just a word. And from the time that the regular burnt offering is taken away and the abomination that makes desolate is set up, there will be 1,290 days. Now, some of my best friends take this absolutely literally. And they say that what is being described here takes us back now to the immediate time of Antiochus, and that it is describing the period of time from the removal of the burnt offerings, which he did, remember, setting up his own altar, and the rededication of the temple, or between the removal of the burnt offerings and the death of Antiochus himself. And that may well be right. You can go back and read chapter 8 and think it out for yourself. Others of my friends view this symbolically and take it in terms of the 77s of years. Remember when we went through that? What a memorable evening that was. And we noted the way in which it comes out as a period of 7, a period of 62, and then a half. And if half of 7, I figured out, is 3.5. So I worked hard on that this week. And so that would mean that we've got a half sort of hanging out there, right? So that means that 1,290 days is pretty close to 3.5 years. So that would kind of fit. Yeah, but it doesn't really, unless you're taking it symbolically. And even if you are, what are you going to do with the fact that it then adds on another 6 weeks and takes it up to 1,335? You're looking at me going, okay, you're the one that we allowed to study the Bible. You tell us. Well, I'm baffled by it. And the only thing I can say is that it is conveying this truth, that the people of God will actually endure to the end. And remember, Jesus says in Matthew 24, it's in Mark 13 as well, he talks about the master going away and coming back. And he talks about the master being delayed. And he says, the really faithful ones are the ones who are faithful even if he's a little delayed in coming back. You know, even if he's another 6 weeks. Even if he doesn't come back at 1,290, but if he comes back at 1,335, they are still faithful irrespective of when he actually comes. Now, isn't that the assurance that is being given here? From that time, whether it is the time that comes to an end finitely in Antiochus, or whether it is, as I'm suggesting to you, pushing us all the way to the end of time, blessed is he who waits and arrives at the 135. That's what Jesus says. You're blessed. He who endures to the end. So that's the word. Daniel, let me say a final word to you. Go your way. Go your way till the end. And you will rest and stand in your allotted place at the end of the days. Go your way. Get on with it. You're an old man now. You probably don't have much in front of you. You will rest. Picture of death. Sleep. And you will stand in your allotted place. And people say, well, there's no resurrection in the Old Testament. Yes, there is. Yes, there is. We already saw that. In the early part of it, the wise, many of those who sleep in the dust will awake to everlasting life and some to shame. We know that is true. And so he says, Daniel, this is what I want you to do. I want you to just keep doing what you're doing right till the end. Eventually, you will sleep the sleep of death. You will stand in your allotted place at the end of the days. And you know what? That's kind of all you need to know. I mean, that's about it, isn't it? What a finish to the book. Daniel, keep doing what you're doing. You're going to die, but death won't be the end. What we want to say to one another, same thing. Go your way. Go and have your lunch. You will die. In Christ, you will rise. He has a place for you. Yeah, but what about? Go your way. You will die. You will rise. He has a place for you. Now think about it. Those who've made the biggest impact in the world are the people who have gone their way in light of the fact that they knew they were going to die and in the reality of the resurrection. You take, for example, the Stams, I mentioned them earlier, 27 and 28 years old. That, from a human perspective, is an unbelievable waste of a couple of lives, isn't it? And now when you read of these kind of things, the reframing of history, you know, says, you know, these people went over there to, they were doing colonization, you know, they were introducing these poor Chinese people to this dreadful, you know, American way of life and so on. That wasn't what they were doing. They weren't doing that at all. They went there to tell them about Jesus. Well, why didn't you just leave them? They had Confucius. Because Confucius can't save. No one can save except Jesus. That's why they went and died. To tell people that in the face of the onslaught that is coming, there is only one secure place of safety. And it's in Jesus. The place that God has set you is your place. I can't go there. I don't have access to your place. I can't come in that factory. I don't live on your street. I can only help you here and do what I'm supposed to do where I live. But you've got to do it there. You've got to go on your way in the awareness that you're going to die. And so are the people to whom you speak going to die, and in the awareness that they will be resurrected and you will be resurrected, and some to everlasting shame and contempt, and others to everlasting life. Then that changes everything. That changes the way you sweep up a factory floor. That changes the way in which you give an injection. That changes the way in which you pass out cash at the bank. It changes everything. You see, here's the great issue. Here's the great issue. There is salvation in no one else, for there is no other name given under heaven amongst men whereby they must be saved. That is why world mission is a logical deduction from the reality of who this Jesus is. If he came as a child in the manger to live as a man, to live a perfect life in on our behalf,

0: heads cut off. Do you know how many people, how many Christians were in mainland China in the 1930s? They reckon less than 1 million. The official figures in mainland China today are 80 million. The unofficial figures are beyond 100 million genuine believers in mainland China. You see, unless the seed falls into the ground and dies, it just remains alone. It's good stuff, isn't it? Go your way. You're going to die. But you will rise. He has a place for you. And you don't have to go to will call. He'll be there to welcome you himself.
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0: Father, thank you for the Bible. Help us, Lord, not to play fast and loose with the Scriptures. Help me to make clear my own absolute conviction concerning its absolute trustworthiness, sufficiency, and authority. And help us to go out from here into this week in the awareness of the fact that you have established our way, that all the days of our lives have been written in your book before one of them came to be. We won't die a minute before you've planned for us. And that one day, through death, we will actually be ushered directly into your presence. What a wonder, what a message, what a privilege, what a Savior, in whose name we pray. Amen.
1: I'm Bob Lapine. We are glad you've joined us today. Now that we've learned from Daniel's visions about what lies ahead, how are we to live until Christ returns? We'll look for answers to that question as we begin a study in 1 Thessalonians tomorrow. The Bible teaching of Alistair Begg is furnished by Truth for Life, where the learning is for living.
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3: Hi, my name is Bianca, and I'm a real estate buyer. There's three things that I think stand out to me about Michelle, and one of those things would be her integrity. Michelle holds a lot of integrity with her business, and she wants to make sure that her clients are treated with respect and that they are able to trust her. She helps you to feel safe and secure and comfortable, and she handles your information, your personal confidential information, with the utmost respect. And that to me says a lot, knowing that your information is private and that she respects that about her clients. Another thing about Michelle, I believe, is that she is dependable. She's somebody that you can trust, rely on. She's available when you need her. She's gonna work as hard as she can for her clients. And it's really not about the money for Michelle, it's about her work. She takes a lot of pride in her work, and she's gonna do the best job she can for you, no matter what it costs, no matter what it takes. So you can really depend on Michelle to get the job done, not only quickly, but with care. She cares about her clients. And another thing about Michelle is she's very adaptable. Her ability to connect with her customers, regardless of what background they're from, where they live, where they wanna live, their income status, she's able to adapt and connect with her clients on a personal level and on a professional level. So it makes it easy for her clients to feel comfortable during the process, which I think is really important. You want it to be something that's fun, stress-free, and comfortable, and Michelle's able to do that for us. I recommend Michelle as a realtor because she

0: She will get the job done. She will do it with care. She will do it with passion. And she will make sure that it's done timely. She will be available for all your needs, and she's somebody that you can trust.
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3: 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So I have a situation. I have several mechanics eager to fix cars. So if you have anything that, you know, weird sound, check engine light, things like that, they'll be happy to take care of it. We will provide a full inspection. We'll take pictures, provide the findings, and then you can approve or deny it and go from there. Everything's backed by 2 years, 24,000 miles warranty on any stuff that we do. So check it out. 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
7: The whole point of life is to learn how to deal with things so that you don't get all upset by them. 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Otherwise, no matter what you do, you're going to be working at cross purposes. You see what I mean? 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That's what we're going to be talking about.
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8: In 1939, King George VI and Queen Elizabeth, later the Queen Mother, became the first reigning king and queen to visit Canada. During the 1939 Canadian tour, the Queen Mother was known for her personal charm and ability to connect with people from different walks of life. King George and Queen Elizabeth participated in one of the first royal walkabouts while in Canada, meeting with First World War veterans at the National War Memorial in Ottawa. The 1939 visit was one of the most successful royal tours of all time. We live in a world of ideas and opinions, and social media offers to everyone the opportunity to express these. The result is great confusion in the minds of many as they are introduced to concepts and feelings that in the past they never would have. This leaves many unsettled and troubled. We get some good counsel from the Apostle Paul in this as he writes to the believers in Thessalonica who are being introduced to ideas that had allegedly come from Paul but which were not and were not true. He urges them in 1 Thessalonians 2 verse 2 not to become easily unsettled or alarmed by the teaching allegedly from us, whether by a prophecy or by word of mouth or by letter, asserting that the day of the Lord has already come. There is a quiet wisdom here for us. Not every voice deserves a place in your spirit. Not every message carries truth. Paul gently reminds us that our stability is not found in chasing every new idea, but in holding firmly to what we already know to be true from God's unchanging word. I'm Bob Beasley.